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2: So I think it's very important for us to take full advantage of it. And I'm just thankful that I can go on radio and I can teach the word of God. I can proclaim the gospel without fear of reprisal and tell as many people as possible about Jesus Christ. And just a little side note, you know, when we get to an election, always vote for those candidates that are going to encourage that free speech that we have. And those important values that we all hold, like the value and importance of the family, the value of life, the unborn, and so forth. But I just want to say to all the folks out there, thank you for standing with us. Thank you for praying for us. And thank you for investing in our ministry. Because when you do that, you don't just give to us, you in effect give through us to reach other people. So we encourage you to continue in your generosity and investment in this ministry so we can continue to enjoy this great freedom we have as Americans to teach God's word and to proclaim the gospel of Jesus Christ.
3: Yeah, that's right. And we hope people might even consider joining us as a harvest partner. 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
2: 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So let's tell them how to do that.
3: Yeah, it's very easy. 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Or write A New Beginning, Box 4000, Riverside, California, 92514. 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Well, next time, more on the importance of being salt and light for the kingdom. But before we go, Pastor Greg closes today's study this way.
2: Years ago, we were traveling to Europe. We were speaking at some pastors' conferences, and I bought something called a backpack stroller because Jonathan was a little guy, and I had to put him in a stroller, and then I had a backpack to carry him around, and I didn't want to take all of that hardware overseas. So I said, well, this is a great idea. It's one device that does both, a backpack stroller. And I didn't test it out till I got there. And I opened this thing up and it was the worst design object of all time. Because you had to hold it up the whole time. There were no back wheels. So you're in the little stroller, but there's no back wheels, so you can't lay it down. So you just had to hold it. And I thought, this is impractical. And then when I put it on in the backpack form, the wheels dug into my back. So I discarded it. It was worthless, and we still, to this day, use that expression. We'll look at something that doesn't seem to be working, and we'll say, it's a backpack stroller, right? A backpack stroller, an unsalty Christian. And so we want to be the salt of the earth.
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16: From the English, the end that God reached by breaking Jesus on the cross was for man to be able to make the soul of Jesus his personal sin offering. Looking at this statement from the Hebrew, the goal that God reached by crushing Jesus on the cross was for man to be able to place his guilt on Jesus. That was the great end that God was going for. That was the great purpose that drove God to send Jesus to earth and then to crush him. That was the whole purpose for Jesus dying that horrible death on the cross. The heart of God wants for every person to be saved from his sins. As God is described in 1 Timothy 2:4, God will have all men to be saved and to come to the knowledge of the truth. God looks at all men and he says, I don't want one to be cast into hell. I'm not willing. 2 Peter 3:9, God is not willing that any should perish, but that all should come to repentance. So when verse 10 says, when thou shalt make his soul an offering for sin, that is the Hosea 2:15 door of hope for man. There's a city in Israel, a suburb sort of Tel Aviv, that's called Petah Tikva. That means door of hope after Hosea 2:15. Jesus is this door of hope. What God did to Jesus by crushing him created the door of hope. Every person can be, should be saved from their sins, and that there's no reason on God's side why any person has to be cast into hell. The only reason why any person is cast into hell is because it's on man's side, stubbornness in resisting God. But in order for man to be saved from his sins and not be cast into hell, God's justice has to be satisfied. And when God crushed Jesus on the cross, God's justice was satisfied. The cross was a place where a meeting took place that never could have happened if there was no cross. The cross is where there was a kiss that happened that never would have happened had there been no cross. And that's described for us in Psalm 85:10. Mercy and truth are met together. Righteousness and peace have kissed each other. The truth was that our individual crime sheets demanded judgment. That was the truth. But the mercy of God said, I want to spare him from judgment. So where in the world could truth, that judgment was needed for all of our wrongs, and mercy that was crying for us to be spared judgment, where could they meet? Only one place, at the cross, where God crushed Jesus for our sins. At the cross is where Psalm 85:10 took place. Psalm 85:10, mercy and truth are met together. Mercy and truth were enemies. Truth wanted us to be judged. Mercy wanted us to be spared. But at the cross, where Jesus satisfied truth and was judged for our sins, at the cross, that enabled mercy to come in and meet truth and say, how do you do? I'm so glad to meet you. Righteousness looked at our lives and said, that's not right. What he's done in his life, what she's done in his life is not right. Righteousness says the right thing to happen is for there to be a war between us and God. But peace said, no, the war should stop. The war should stop. So where in the world could righteousness that wants a war between us and God and peace that wants a ceasefire between us and God, where could righteousness and peace kiss each other? At the cross, where God was at war with Jesus and crushed him. because of our sins. At the cross is where Psalm 85:10, that kiss took place. Psalm 85:10, righteousness and peace have kissed each other. That was the purpose of God. That was the goal of God. That's what God wanted as an end to our catastrophe. God wanted for us that truth and mercy should meet together in harmony and be friends. God wanted for us that righteousness and peace should come together and kiss each other. And that happened at the cross when God broke Jesus for our sins. No one can be saved by ignoring the law that he broke. And by judging Christ in our place, God has created the opportunity for everyone and anyone to be saved. And that door of hope, that door of salvation was opened because Christ did not ignore the law that you and I broke and that everyone broke. So verse 10 is an offer to man to have all of his guilt, not just his feelings of guilt, but the reason for his guilt put on Christ. And in verse 10, what we are invited to place on the soul of Christ is in the Hebrew word asham, translated sin in verse 10. And the full scope of asham is seen and brought out to us when we look at Proverbs 14:9. Proverbs 14:9, fools make a mock at sin, asham. Asham is the sin that a fool mocks at when he looks at it, he said he's sin. Verse 10 invites us to place on the soul of Christ the sins that we have done and that others mock at, and they say, what sins? You just did what's natural for people to do. Numbers 5:8 says, but if the man have no kinsman to recompense the trespass, the asham, let the trespass be recompensed unto the Lord. Asham is the violation of God's law, translated in the English into the word trespass. When God gave the law at Mount Sinai, God said to man, no trespassing onto the ground that God calls sinful. Genesis 26:10, Abimelech said to Abraham, what is this that thou hast done unto us? One of the people might lightly have lien sexual with thy wife, and thou shouldest brought guiltiness, asham, upon us. Asham doesn't just mean a guilty feeling, what we have. It means the fact that we are guilty. In verse 10, we are invited to place on the soul of Christ everything that makes us guilty before God. So when we see the meaning of our asham as all of our sin, as every time we've trespassed onto what God called sinful ground, and all that makes us guilty before God, and then seeing in verse 10 that it's our asham, all of it, that we're invited to place on the soul of Christ, that makes us say one word, what amazing grace. For us to be invited to take all of our asham on our souls and place it on the soul of Christ, remove all the asham from our souls, that's amazing grace that saved a wretch like me. Now, it's very important in verse 10 to see the impact of these words, when thou shalt make. The words when thou shalt make are words that are speaking very personally to you, to me, to everyone. The words when thou shalt make represent a tremendous shift in this chapter. Big shift, because this is the first time in this chapter this word you is used, when thou shalt make. And that's very significant. In this narrative, it's really important to understand who's speaking, who's speaking, what are they saying? Who's the speaker in Isaiah 53? Well, the chapter opens with one question in verse 10, who hath believed our report? And from that question, we immediately understand it's a prophet Isaiah who's speaking. The prophet Isaiah continues to speak in this chapter as he describes Jesus. And then the prophet Isaiah places himself right in the middle of his people, the Jewish people, in verse 2, as he says, when we shall see him. And then the prophet Isaiah continues to speak from the middle of the Jewish people, as he says in verses 4 and 5. Verses 4 and 5, there's that great shocking discovery that this is our sins that he's suffering for. He continues to speak in verse 6 with a confession right in the middle of the Jewish people. Isaiah saying, all we like sheep have gone astray. We have turned everyone to his own way. And then he continues to speak in verses 7 through 9 to describe the sufferings of Jesus. And again, verse 10, he speaks describing again why Jesus died. But we haven't come to it yet. But in the middle of verse 11, the speaker changes. God starts to speak when he says, by his knowledge shall my righteous servant justify many, And God calls Jesus his righteous servant. And God continues to speak through the rest of this chapter, through verse 12, where God says why he's so happy with the work of Jesus. But in verse 10, it's still Isaiah speaking. And he's been describing for us the objective, in a very non-emotional way, the sufferings of Jesus. But in the middle of verse 10, with the words, when thou shalt make, Isaiah does something very unusual. So far, Isaiah has been speaking for the Jewish people, as Isaiah has been using terms of we, us, our. He's been speaking on behalf of the Jewish people up until verse 10, but he's not used this word. But now he uses a word for the first time, you. And when Isaiah says that in verse 10, when thou shalt make, Isaiah has turned to you and I. He's speaking to each one of us individually. In verse 10, Isaiah is pleading with each one of us. He's saying, oh, won't you make the soul of Jesus the offering for your sin? And what we see is that what Isaiah has been objectively reporting to us about Jesus has been like a fire that's been building in his bones. And when Isaiah finally says in verse 10, when thou shalt make his soul an offering for sin, the fire in his bones has just gotten too great to contain. And Isaiah stepped out of his role of being reporter into the role of being persuader. Isaiah knows how serious it is for each person to make that decision, make the soul of Jesus their offering for sin. So in verse 10, Isaiah has become the evangelist. Why? Because Isaiah knows something. What does he know? He knows 2 Corinthians 5:11, knowing therefore the terror of the Lord, we persuade men. Isaiah knows the terror of the Lord. So it's like Isaiah has stepped off the page of history here. And he's with us like right now, and he's pointing his finger at each one of us and says, God Christ Jesus, so that you can have the opportunity to make Jesus the offering for your sin. That's grace. Don't waste the grace. That statement in 2 Corinthians 6:1, receive not the grace of God in vain, means don't waste the grace by failing to take God up on the invitation and the opportunity. This isn't just historical information here. This has got vital relevance for you and I, though it was written 2,800 years ago. In verse 10, Isaiah is telling us that this information in this chapter requires now a response. He's like saying, I've given you enough information in these first verses here that now you've got to respond. You need to put your personal guilt, all of your asham, on the soul of Jesus. Just like the song says, what will you do with Jesus? Neutral, you cannot be. Someday you may be asking, what will he do with me? So in verse 10, when Isaiah says, when thou shalt make his soul an offering for sin, Isaiah is saying, it would be a great tragedy if you just heard me, Isaiah speaking, and did not respond to my message by putting all your guilt on the soul of Jesus. Don't ignore the offer. Put all of the guilt of your soul on Jesus. And the word when in Hebrew, in English rather, in verse 10, which im can mean that, is important, as in when thou shalt make his soul an offering. Because the word when can be looked at as a question of when, question mark. The word when in verse 10 is like a question of, so when will you put all your guilt on the soul of Jesus? The Bible says that if the answer to that question of when is never, it's because of a hard heart. It's because of a hard heart. Hebrews 3:7. Wherefore, as the Holy Ghost saith, today if you will hear his voice, harden not your hearts, as in the provocation and the day of temptation in the wilderness. Those verses in Hebrews 3:7-8, Hebrews 3:7-8, it's a plea. Don't make your answer never to the question when. In other words, don't just hear God calling you to put your trust in Jesus and just walk away and decide not to put your trust in Jesus. That's a tragedy to answer never to the question of when. Now, some might not give the answer of never, but some might give the answer of later. For the answer later, when the Bible says, for a person who says, for the question when, and if a person says later, the Bible says, don't push your luck. Hebrews 10:29, of how much sore punishment suppose ye shall he be thought worthy who had trodden underfoot the Son of God and have counted the blood of the covenant wherewith he was sanctified in an holy thing done despite unto the Spirit of grace. The word when in verse 10 is a question. And if a person draws back, and says to the question, when? I'm not ready now. That's drawing back. And that person is in danger of Hebrews 10:38, the just shall live by faith. But if any man draw back, my soul shall have no pleasure in him. A response of I'm not ready yet is a drawing back. And to draw back from faith in Jesus is to draw back into hell. When Isaiah asks the question in verse 10, when? Isaiah is heaven's ambassador. He's an ambassador like 2 Corinthians 5:20. We are ambassadors for Christ. As though God did beseech you by us, we pray you in Christ said, be ye reconciled to God. For he hath made him to be sin for us who knew no sin, that we might be made the righteousness of God in him. The question from the word when in verse 10 has one good answer. And that answer is 2 Corinthians 6:2. For he saith, I heard thee in a time accepted. In the day of salvation have I succored thee. Behold, now is the accepted time. Behold, now is the day of salvation. The answer, the right answer that God is looking for to the question in verse 10, when, that answer is now. Now is the accepted time. When the Ethiopian eunuch was reading this chapter, and he understood from this chapter that Jesus was God who had become a man to die for his sins, that Ethiopian eunuch said, now, why not now for me to put all my guilt on the soul of Jesus? And the response of Philip was, yes, now, in Acts 8:32, the place of the scripture which he read was this, he was led as a sheep to the slaughter and like a lamb dumb before his shearers, so he opened not his mouth. In his humiliation, his judgment was taken away, and who shall declare his generation? For his life is taken from the earth. And the eunuch answered Philip and said, I pray thee, of whom speaketh the prophet, this of himself or of some other man? Then Philip opened his mouth and began at that same scripture and preached unto him Jesus. And as they went on their way, they came unto a certain water, and the eunuch said, see, here is water. What doth hinder me to be baptized? And Philip said, if thou believest with all thine heart, thou mayest. And he answered and said, I believe that Jesus is the Son of God. And he commanded the chariot to stand still. They went down both into the water, both Philip and the eunuch, and he baptized him. Now we come to what God does for the person who puts all his guilt on the soul of Jesus. The first thing that God does for the person who puts his faith in Jesus is to see him in a new way. Verse 10, he shall see his seed. There was a question that was asked earlier in verse 8, and that question is, who is going to declare his generation because he was cut off out of the land of the living? Well, that verse is saying that Jesus was killed when he was young. He had no children. Where are his children? That's the question in verse 8. Verse 10 is the answer to the question. Where are his children? Here they are. He shall see his seed. The person who puts all his guilt on the soul of Jesus becomes a child of Jesus. John 1:12, as many as received him, to them gave he power to become the sons of God, even to them that believe on his name, which were born, not of blood, nor the will of flesh, nor the will of man, but of God. That's the love of God. That when we place our sin on the soul of Jesus, that we become the sons of God. John 1:12 says, we become the sons of God. John 1:12 says, we become the sons of God. And that's so amazing that in 1 John 3:1, it says, behold what manner of love the Father hath bestowed on us that we should be called the sons of God. When that happens, when Jesus looks at us, he says, I see my seed in that person. He's just put all his guilt on my soul. And that's the meaning behind verse 10. He shall see his seed. That results in the fulfillment of a promise that God made to Abraham. When God told Abraham in his first calling, where God called Abraham in Genesis 12:1, and God said to Abraham, now the Lord has said unto Abraham, get thee out of thy country, from thy kindred, from thy father's house, unto a land that I will show thee. And I'll make of thee a great nation and bless thee and make thy name great, and thou shalt be a blessing. God promised Abraham they would make Abraham a great nation, and that nation is more than the Jewish people of Israel. Those who have put their guilt on Jesus are part of that great nation, a nation of faith with Jesus as their father. And that's why God changed the name of Abraham, because Abraham means father of nations, where God told Abraham that he would be the father of many nations. Genesis 17:4, as for me, behold, my covenant is with thee, and thou shalt be a father of many nations. Neither shall thy name be any more called Abram, but thy name shall be Abraham, for a father of many nations have I made thee. And those many nations that Abraham is the father of are believers who have all put their faith in Jesus, from Nigeria, from Japan, from Russia, America, Mexico, Australia, many nations. And that's how Abraham became the father of many nations, because those are all the nations from which those came from, who are the Revelation 7:9, this I beheld, and lo, a great multitude which no man could number, of all nations and kindreds and people and tongues, stood before the throne and before the Lamb, clothed with their white robes and palms in their hands. Those are all the ones who put their guilt on Jesus. They are the Revelation 7:9, great multitude which no man could number, of all nations. And they make up the many nations that Abraham's the father of. And Jesus looks at each one of them and he says in verse 10, he shall see his seed. There's so many. As a matter of fact, in the English, it looks like just one seed in verse 10, because the English has translated verse 10 as seed, as singular. Not so the Hebrew. The Hebrew has the word seeds, as in plural. Why? Because Revelation 7:9 says it's a great multitude which no man could number. What does a child do? A good child follows in his father's footstep. We are the seed of the children of Jesus because we follow in the footsteps of Jesus. Psalm 22:30, a seed shall serve him. It shall be counted to the Lord for a generation. They shall come and shall declare his righteousness unto a people that shall be born, that he hath done this. As the seed of Jesus, we tell the world what Jesus did. The next thing that God does for us, who put all of our guilt on Jesus, is in verse 10, he shall prolong his days. Wouldn't it be nice, I'll put it this way, when a baby is born, it's wonderful. Oh, a new life. But somehow there's, in the back of the mind, the thought, that baby's going to die. Not as a baby, going to grow up, going to die. It's kind of like the spoiler to births. Wouldn't it be nice to be born and never die? You can, because that's what happens to a person who puts all his guilt on the soul of Jesus. 1 Peter 1:23, being born again, not of corruptible seed, but of incorruptible by the word of God, which liveth and abideth forever. That birth comes from obeying the word of God. Proverbs 3:1. My son, forget not my law, but let thine heart keep my commandments for length of days. Orek yomim. Length of days and long life and peace shall they add to thee. How many days would that be, that length of days, that orek yomim? Psalm 21:4. He asked life of thee, and thou gavest to him even length of days, orek yomim, forever, olam. And ever. He asked life of thee, thou gavest him even length of days forever and ever. Orek yomim olam. He has a great seed. He has a great seed that lives forever. That makes Christ an everlasting father. Isaiah 9:6, unto us a child is born, unto us a son is given, and the government shall be upon his shoulder, and his name shall be called Wonderful Counselor, the Mighty God, the Everlasting Father, the Prince of Peace. And lastly, in verse 8, the pleasure of the Lord shall prosper in his hand, which means we will do what pleases God as we serve God. And what pleases God is when we carry this great gospel news of Isaiah 53 to the lost, with the intention that the lost should be saved and his seed do that, because God said in Ezekiel 33:11, as I live, saith the Lord God, I have no pleasure in the death of the wicked, but that the wicked turn from his way and live. Let's pray. Father, thank you for being the God of life, in Jesus' name. Amen.
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1: And we thank you for joining us today as we look into salvation. You say, isn't that pretty basic? Yeah, it's basic and often misunderstood. A lot of people think they're going to heaven that are not going to heaven because they don't understand the message of salvation. We're going to talk about it today and again on Monday and try to sort out some of the issues involved in this cardinal truth of the Christian faith. We are finishing up a month that began with a study of the book of Jonah, and I just want to remind you that the Jonah resources are still available from davidjeremiah.org, and that is a study guide plus a CD package with all of the teaching on the book. I say this because this is a great study for small groups, and I like to promote small groups because I think the future of the solidity of the church is in small groups. I don't think the church will ever be just small groups, but I do believe that in the days ahead, as things become more difficult for Christians in this culture, small groups will be the answer, and I promote them decisively at Shadow Mountain and on the air. So get this material and use it. Use it to teach the book of Jonah. And don't forget, Turning Point has a magazine that you can get to. It's a wonderful little publication that comes out every month, beautifully designed in four color, beautifully presented, with devotional material for every day of the week, Monday through Friday, and one for each of the weekends. And we'll send it to you if you ask us for it. Just say, please send me the magazine, and it will be on its way. Right now, here is part one of Salvation, Pure and Simple. On May 26th, 2013, 4:30 p.m., a massive ocean swell slammed into the Jacecon 4, a tugboat towing an oil tanker off the coast of Nigeria. The waves sprayed sheets of water across the deck, cracking a piece of the hull and flipping the vessel over on its side. At the time, Harrison O'Keen, the tugboat's 29-year-old cook, was in the bathroom getting ready for the day. As the boat began to sink, he forced open the bathroom's metal door and was swept into a narrow passageway. When the boat finally landed upside down at the floor of the Atlantic Ocean, Harrison waded through the rising ice-cold water into a small cabin with a 4-foot air pocket. There he found two mattresses, made a makeshift platform to keep his head above water. Now settled hopelessly at the bottom of the ocean, all he could do was pray. All around was just black, he said. I was crying and calling on Jesus to rescue me. I was so hungry and thirsty and cold, and I was just trying to see some kind of light. 60 hours later, seemingly beyond help, O'Keen's prayers were answered when he spotted a light. Then he heard the sound of rescuers and started banging on the steel walls of his cabin with a hammer. The Dutch divers who found him couldn't believe their eyes. As they reached out for the hand of a man they assumed was dead, the hand grabbed theirs, the only one of 12 on board to survive. O'Keen was never forgotten that day, the day he was miraculously saved from certain death. He says, "The rest of my life is not enough to thank God for this wonder. It is incredible." The utter helplessness and hopelessness that Harrison felt is an excellent picture of our desperate condition apart from Jesus Christ. As lost sinners, alienated from God, we are helpless and hopeless, and there's nothing we can do on our own to fix our situation. If you're going to be rescued, it will be the result of God's efforts, not our own. What we're about to study in the book of Ephesians, what we're about to explore together, may be the best explanation of this truth in all of the Bible, and the most concise presentation of the gospel in all of God's word. In these verses, Paul explains to us the plain salvation message. It's plain and simple. If you want to know what it means to become a Christian, if you want to know what it means to experience the blessing of salvation, these verses are the place to look. You can go to a lot of churches and you might not ever find out what it means to be a Christian. We talk a lot about being a Christian. A lot of people don't know what it is. And I want to tell you, this is not from me. This is from the Scripture. This is the Word of God. If you listen carefully today, you cannot possibly leave here and not know what it means to be a Christian. And if you're Christians, you need to look back over your shoulder and remember what God has done for you. Remember what He saved you out of. Think about where you might be today if it were not for Christ. The passage in Ephesians chapter 2 begins with the reason we need to be saved, the reason for salvation. Why is it that we must be rescued by someone other than ourselves? I mean, why can't we as Christians be like other religions where we try to do our best and we hope that we're going to make it and maybe we're better than others and we try to climb up on our good works and ultimately earn God's favor? All of the other religions are like that. All of the religions of the world are an attempt to reach up to God, and Christianity is the truth that God has reached down to us. Paul answers these questions in verses 1 through 3. He's very blunt. He's very focused. Here's what he says. And you, he made alive, who were dead in trespasses and sins, in which you once walked according to the course of this world, according to the prince of the power of the air, the spirit who now works in the sons of disobedience, among whom also we all once conducted ourselves in the lust of the flesh, fulfilling the desires of the flesh and of the mind, and were by nature children of wrath, just as others. Paul said, look back over your shoulder. This is where we were. This is what it's like before you become a Christian. As I mentioned, these verses are blunt and they're powerful. Paul takes us through five human conditions that are true of us before we become Christians. First of all, the Bible says we're dead. We aren't able to save ourselves because we are spiritually dead without Christ. And you he made alive, said Paul, who were dead in trespasses and sins. According to God's word, every human being who does not have a relationship with God through faith in Jesus Christ is dead spiritually. You may be the most alive physical person you know, but without Jesus Christ, you are spiritually dead. Dead toward God, dead toward the things of God, deaf to his voice. The Bible is foolishness to you. You are not spiritually alive. Paul said we were dead in trespasses and sins. There's a connection between those concepts. Sin and death are partners. Romans 6:23 says, for the wages of sin is death. Apart from Christ, we are dead in our sins, and that condition begins when we're born. I know it's hard to believe that these beautiful, special, loving little babies are born with a sin nature. But if you're honest about it, you won't have any trouble coming up with illustrations pretty much along the way. In the long history of the human race, there have been three basic views of human nature. Kent Hughes says those three natures are man is well, man is sick, or man is dead. If the first one is right, the proponents of that view says you're all right, just get on a diet, do a little exercise, take some vitamins, you'll be fine. The proponents of the second view agree that man is sick, maybe even mortally sick, but his situation is certainly not hopeless. But the biblical view is that man is dead in his trespasses and sins, and all his self-help will avail nothing for him. You can go to the Arlington Cemetery and play Reveille from morning till night, and I promise you, nobody's coming out of the grave. And the same thing is true for those of us who may not know Christ. We might be good people. I'm not saying that we're not. But as far as God is concerned, that part of your life is dead. It's not active. It has no possibility. You understand what other people are talking about when they talk about their faith in Christ. But if you don't have faith in Christ, you don't have the frequency that you need to be on to talk with Almighty God in heaven and have a relationship with Him. Paul's first blunt statement is, if you don't know Jesus Christ, you're dead spiritually. And then he says, we are deceived if we don't know Christ. Not only are we spiritually dead before we encounter Christ, but we are deceived. We're living out a lie. Having already mentioned our trespasses and sins, Paul added, in which you once walked according to the course of this world, according to the prince of the power of the air. Because we were dead in our trespasses and sins, according to Paul, we walk according to the course of this world. That means we walk within the guidelines and boundaries of the system that operates our world today. We're like zombies. Dead men and women walking around, living our lives according to whoever the ruler of the world is and whatever it is they want us to do. And that brings up an interesting question. Who is the ruler of this world? Well, you say, Pastor, everybody knows that. God is. And in a technical sense, that's the truth. But God is sovereign over the entire universe. He's the creator and sustainer of all things, which means he does have control over all things. On the ultimate level, he is in charge of our world. But on a practical level, as you know, Satan is in control. The demons are at his command, and he is the prince of the power of the air. Satan has a whole system of evil at work in the world today. In fact, when you read the book of Daniel, you get the impression that there are demons assigned to specific nations and regions all over the world. So the system and the machinations of our world are currently ruled by evil forces, and we were a willing participant in that system before we became saved. Most of us didn't realize what was going on. We thought we were just living our lives, trying to do our best. But we were participating in a Satan-led rebellion against God. We were deceived. And then Paul says, not only were we deceived, we were actively disobedient to God. At the end of verse 2, he mentions the spirit who now works in the sons of disobedience. Before we encountered Christ, we actively and willingly rejected often what we knew was right. Before salvation, we wanted to have it our own way, do everything the way we wanted to do it, including our eternal destiny. And that's why you still have people walking around today saying, I deserve to go to heaven because I'm a good person. I'm a good husband. I'm a good father. I give money to charity. Those who are outside of God's plan are desperate to create their own rules, and so they come up with their own plan of salvation. Unfortunately, it's not real. It's not true. When Paul talks about the sons of disobedience, he wasn't referring to our disobedience against God. He was referring to our failure to meet even our own standards. See, the problem is you can say, well, I don't need God to go to heaven. I can go to heaven on my own. I'll just be good. Well, how good do you need to be? You need to be perfectly good. I like to tell people as often as I can, God does not grade on the curve. You have to be perfect. You have to be holy as he is. None of us can achieve that. You know, somebody says, well, I'm a good person. I remember a guy used to come here once in a while and preach, and he would take people through this little quiz. Have you ever lied? Yeah. Well, that means you're a liar. Have you ever had an impure thought? Yes. Well, that means you're an adulterer. Have you ever taken something that wasn't yours? That means you're a thief. And he goes through that. And by the time you get done, you're kind of laying on the ground thinking, man, I'm a terrible person. All he's trying to do is help us understand that even if we try to live up to our own standards, we cannot do it. We don't have what it takes to do it, not even for one day. The Bible says the heart is sinful above all things. Who can know it? And so if we don't have help from outside, we're like that guy lying in the bottom of that boat at the bottom of the ocean. We can't help ourselves. We're lost. We need something from the outside to enter into our lives. And we know that that something is a someone who is Jesus Christ, who reaches down to bring us up out of the misery of our sin. We're dead, deceived, disobedient, and the Bible even goes further and says we're defiled, among whom we also once conducted ourselves in the lust of our flesh, fulfilling the desires of the flesh and of the mind. Now he's talking here not just about sexuality. Oftentimes that's what we think, lust is just sexuality, but it's not that at all. It's throwing ourselves into doing whatever we want in any number of circumstances. How many people today do you see living for themselves and caring only for their own selfish needs? That's the way we were until God got a hold of us. We didn't see life outside of ourselves. We saw only ourselves. But the worst part of this list that Paul makes in the first three verses of this second chapter is we're doomed. Now, at this point in the message, I can imagine you might be feeling discouraged, maybe even upset. Maybe you're thinking, I didn't come to church to have you tell me I'm dead, deceived, disobedient, defiled, and doomed. I understand that. And the very good news is that you and I are none of those things if we're Christians, not any longer. Remember, Paul was describing what the Ephesians, and by extension, what we were before we experienced the blessing of salvation. Why is he doing that? He wants people to understand why it is they need to be saved. My father was a pastor, and he used to tell me all the time, David, the hardest thing about preaching is getting people lost first so you can get them saved. So many people come to church and they think they're okay. You know, we used to ask this question when we would talk to people about their faith. If you were to stand before God today and he would say to you, why should I let you into my heaven? What would you say? And I've asked that question probably thousands of times. And the answers are almost inevitably the same. A long list of everything we think we have done that gets us into heaven, which might be good if you could get to heaven by doing good works, but you can't. And even if you're the best of good workers, you can never be perfect. And the Bible says if you break the law in one place, you've broken the whole law. The law is like a chain. Take one link out of it and it all falls apart. What Paul has to help us understand, what we all need to understand, if you're here today and you don't know Jesus Christ, you say, well, I'm in a program. Well, good luck with that. The program won't get you anywhere. You need a personal Savior who can come and live within your heart and lift you up above all of that. Because the Bible says that without Jesus Christ, this is who we are. We're dead. We're lost. We're without hope. Whenever you feel tempted to take pride in the fact that you're a Christian, remember where you came from. Look over your shoulder and look at what you once were and thank God for what he's done for you. Some of us may have grown up in good families, Christian homes, and we became Christian. Thank God for what you've been saved from. That's the reason we need to be saved. There used to be a song that said, I reached up to heaven and I couldn't quite reach the goal, but then one day God reached down to me and brought me up from where I was. So that's why you need to be saved. That's the reason for salvation. But now this is the good news. You know, the good news always comes after you understand why you need the good news. Ephesians 2:4, but God, who is rich in mercy because of his great love, has loved us. In your Bible, if you mark your Bible, circle the words, but God. I love the way Paul starts this section of his letter. In verses 1 through 3, he's described all the reasons why we have no hope apart from Christ. We were afloat on an ocean of our own sin with no way to get ourselves back to the shore. We were done. But God, in many ways, these are the two greatest words in the scripture. You could say these two words summarize the entire theme and message of God's word. Adam and Eve were lost forever because of their sin. But God, Noah deserved to be drowned along with the rest of the world. But God, Jonah did nothing to deserve a second chance. But God, humanity deserved complete and total wrath after crucifying the Savior of the world, but God. You see, take any situation you want, as bad as it is, insert God in the middle of it, and everything changes. But God! James Montgomery Boyce said, if you understand those two words, they will save your soul. If you recall them daily and live by them, they will transform your life. God is the difference maker. The situation we're in, apart from God, there's only one answer. You need God. You need Jesus Christ. It says in verses 4 through 9, but God, who is rich in mercy because of the great love with which he loved us, even when we were dead in trespasses, made us alive together with Christ. By grace you have been saved, raised us up together, and made us sit together in the heavenly places in Christ Jesus, that in the ages to come he might show the exceeding riches of his grace in his kindness toward us in Christ. For by grace you have been saved through faith, and that not of yourselves. It is a gift of God, not of works, lest any man should boast. Now, I'm going to give you a quick little tutorial on what it takes to be a Christian. That's what Paul does next. He uses phrases that we know, but he puts them in the right progression. Here's the first one. Rich mercy. Say that with me. Rich mercy. But God, who is rich in

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2: The things about you that make you cringe the most make him hug the hardest. It means his mercy is not calculating and cautious like ours. It is unrestrained, flood-like, sweeping, magnanimous. It means our haunting shame is not a problem for him, but the very thing he loves most to work with. It means our sins do not cause his love to take a hit. Our sins cause his love to surge forward all the more. Almighty God is rich in mercy. I want to tell you that today. Whoever you may be, whatever you think is beyond the pale of God's ability to touch you, here's what the Bible says. God has got so much mercy, nothing you could ever do would keep you from that supply. God has mercy. He keeps from us what we deserve. And then the Bible says he has great love. But God, who is rich in mercy because of his great love. Why has God given us his mercy? Because he loves us. Why does he love us? Because God is love, not because we've done anything to make him love us. Remember, it's not because of what you do, it's because of what he's done. You and I don't deserve to be loved, not by God, but he loves us anyway. Scripture makes that clear. The world's most famous Bible verse, everybody pretty much knows. For God so loved the world that he gave his only begotten Son, that whoever believes in him should not perish but have everlasting life. And Romans 5:8 says, but God demonstrates his love toward us, that while we were still sinners, Christ died for us. And 1 John says, in this the love of God was manifested toward us, that God sent his only begotten Son into this world that we might live through him. In this is love, not that we love God, but that God loved us and sent his Son to be the satisfaction for our sins. You see the reason why we aren't stuck in our death and disobedience and defilement? No, we aren't stuck because God's got a lot of mercy and God's got a lot of love.
3: Amen. And he gets us unstuck, doesn't he? That's good news. Say, friends, this Friday, and I always like to take a moment and encourage you to get to church this weekend, because you see, the church is God's purpose and his plan for these days. And I have been very reticent over the years to say, if you live in the San Diego area and you don't have a church that you go to, you should come and visit us. Many people are surprised to know that Turning Point originates at the Shadow Mountain Church in El Cajon, California. I'm there almost every Sunday, except when I'm on vacation, and we have a wonderful time together. My privilege is to invite you. If you've never been here to see us, come and see us. If you're looking for a church, we're here to help you. And you'll find a lot of wonderful things at the Shadow Mountain Community Church. In the meantime, have a great, wonderful weekend. And we'll look forward to seeing you back here on Monday for the next edition of Turning Point.
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17: It is God's great mercy. Seeing a person in need, seeing a person and knowing the person here who has the gift of mercy, what does he do? In his loving kindness, he draws them together. The person with the gift of mercy will know it, see it, sense it, feel it, hurt with that person. And what I want you to notice is this. While the person with the gift of mercy does not live by their particular emotions, they are extremely sensitive to other people's emotions. That's the way God has wired the person with the gift of mercy.
18: When you experience disappointment, aren't you grateful for compassionate people who point you to the love of Christ? Today on In Touch, the teaching ministry of Dr. Charles Stanley will wrap up our series with help understanding what motivates these caring people to visit the sick, pray with the grieving, and reach out to people in pain. Stay with us now to learn about the vital role of the gift of mercy.
17: God has equipped us to relate to one another in such a fashion that not only can our needs be met, but also that the kingdom purposes, God's plan for the church and for the body of Christ and for the world can be met. And it's in this whole perspective of gifts and talents and skills that he's given us that you and I look at ourselves, look at other relationships and ask the question, how can I use the spiritual gift that God has given me in a way that can accomplish God's purpose and plan for my life, and at the same time, learn how to relate to each other. So when we think in terms of spiritual gifts, you can't just relegate this to church. This affects every single aspect of your life. And we're going to talk about just one of those, this last one of these gifts, and they're all listed in Romans chapter 12, verse 6 through 8. You might want to turn there if you've never noticed these gifts. So if you'll notice what he says beginning in verse 6, since we have gifts that differ, watch that. He created us all differently. Since we have gifts that differ according to the grace given to us, each of us is to exercise them accordingly. That is, I'm to exercise that spiritual gift that God has given me. Listen, if it's prophecy according to our faith, if service in his serving, if it's teaching in his teaching, he who exhorts in his exhortation, he who gives with liberality, he who leads with diligence, and he who shows mercy with cheerfulness. Now let me say something very carefully here. While we speak in terms of motivational gifts, we're talking about that inner drive, that underlying motivation that motivates us to do what we do, the way we do it, think the way we think, and act the way we act, because we're not all the same. And all the different personalities, on all the different spiritual gifts that God has given, he's given you a particular underlying motivational gift that suits you perfectly for your personality and the purpose for which God created you. Well, What about mercy? Well, let's look at this first characteristic of the mercy, and that is the person who has the gift of mercy has the ability to feel an atmosphere of joy or distress in the life of an individual or in a group. And what I want you to notice is this. While the person with the gift of mercy does not live by their particular emotions, they are extremely sensitive to other people's emotions. That's the way God has wired the person with the gift of mercy. And sometimes they will say things, we'll think, well, that must be your imagination. Well, I don't see any of that. Remember this, the gift of mercy can feel on a level that more than likely most of us cannot feel. And so sometimes we don't understand why they think the way they think, why they are so merciful and so loving and so caring and willing to go to the 10th and the 15th and the 20th mile to help somebody. That's the way God wired the person with the gift of mercy. They just feel it. And because they feel it, they're going to respond accordingly. Then, of course, there's the whole desire to remove hurts. Listen, remove hurts and bring healing to other people rather than to look for the benefits of that hurt. For example, a person who is going through some difficult situation. Let's say that they've gotten themselves in some kind of a problem because of their own disobedience. The person with the gift of mercy is not concerned about that. The person with the gift of mercy is concerned about what? About getting rid of their hurts, helping them to get through this, relieving them. And so you have to be careful with the gift of mercy that you don't get in the way of what God's trying to do in somebody's life. Now, someone else would say, well, we should all be merciful and we should all be understanding and we should all try to help people who are hurting. Correct. But if you get in God's way, the person that God's working on, that delays what God's doing in their life, and now he's having to work on you and the other person. Stay out of the way of what God's doing. And a person with the gift of mercy who's walking in the Spirit can discern, this is something as God is doing, and I need to back off, let him do it. Then I'll be there to catch them when they fall. I'll be there to wipe away the tears. I'll be there to encourage them and hold them up when the bottom drops out and God's through sifting and sanding and cutting away and working in their life. Then, of course, there's the greater concern for mental distress than for physical. A person, for example, who has the gift of mercy, they understand and they can have mercy and be tender and loving and considerate for people who have physical pain. But if you give them a choice, or if they see two situations, they're going to be drawn to the person who has deep emotional problems. Because you see, they have a depth of feeling that probably the rest of us don't have. They're able to vicariously. And the vicariously means that they're able to get under the pain and sense, that is, identify themselves with the other person's hurt. And the reason is oftentimes God will allow difficulty and hardship and pain and suffering to be experienced by those who have the gift of mercy so that they can genuinely and truly vicariously feel what the other person's feeling. And so the person with the gift of mercy, they're going to be drawn to that person who has physical, yes, but primarily mental and spiritual, emotional problems in their life. Somehow they are there to help them. And you will be surprised at the people that are drawn together. People who have an attraction to each other. And the only reason you can possibly think of, and I can think of so many illustrations, and I think, well, what do they have in common? Nothing. Except one's hurting and the one's the helper. Mercy is going to be there. Then, of course, there's this whole issue of sensitivity to words and actions which will hurt other people. Now, the gift of mercy is the cheerfulness part and the joy part of the body of Christ. God's placed those mercy people there to do what? To sort of offset oftentimes our insensitivity or a sense of criticism or coming on maybe too harsh. The gift of mercy will step up, speak up, and I've had it to happen to me. Maybe I was criticizing something that I knew absolutely was wrong, and somebody else would speak something, and I knew the moment I felt so convicted, I thought, that's mercy. They know exactly what I'm saying is the truth. They know exactly the facts as good as I do, and here they are wanting to just sort of you know, well, everything, it's really not all that bad. And after all, everybody, nobody is perfect. And I'm sitting over here because that doesn't have to be my spiritual gift. Now, I can be merciful, but when I see something that's deadly wrong, absolute rebellion toward God, and deliberate and willful, I'm not going to be, or let's just don't let it go. Mercy is going to reach out no matter what. What does it do? It balances all the rest of us. Sometimes we just need to keep our mouth shut. Don't say anything unless it's a wise, profitable, fruitful thing to do. Because you don't want to go around criticizing people. Sometimes they don't even know why they've done the things that they've done. Then, of course, there's the ability, the sense. Now, watch this carefully. I want you to watch this very carefully because I want to look at these words. Look at this. An ability to, listen, to sense genuine love, and a greater vulnerability. Listen, to deeper and more frequent hurts from the lack of love. Now, watch this carefully. The ability to sense genuine love. That is a person who has that gift of mercy because they are loving and because that's a part of their whole makeup. Not only can they sense genuine love, but along with that becomes a greater sense of vulnerability to deeper and more frequent hurts from the lack of love. That is, the person with the gift of mercy makes themselves vulnerable and oftentimes gets hurt. But you know what? The person with the gift of mercy, when they're walking in the Spirit, they're willing to get hurt, willing to be vulnerable, willing to be rejected by the person that they try to help. But sometimes, when that hurt goes on and on and on and on, even they can only handle so much. And they pull down the shade, build up the wall, encase themselves, and then wonder why and what it is they're missing in life. What it is they're missing in life is one of those blessings that God has intended for all of us. And when I think of the people who live under the same roof, some of them, oftentimes one of them is a prisoner. You wouldn't see that openly physically. They can drive together, party together, do this together, whatever it might be. But emotionally, one of them is a prisoner. Can't love. Refuse. They've been hurt, and now they're in this relationship. And they just can't let go and be vulnerable to love once again. Very important we learn how to love. Very important we learn how to be the kind of person that God wants us to be. Then, of course, there's the whole issue of measuring acceptance. Listen, by physical closeness and quality time together. Now, for example, any other gift, you can give that person a material gift or whatever it might be, recognition, fine. The person with the gift of mercy, you can give them all the gifts that you can buy. There's no amount of money, no amount of recognition, none of that. You know what they want? They want closeness. They want you to be there. Closeness, physical closeness, and quality time together. And I think if a person is married to a mercy, mark it down. You can't do enough of anything else to match closeness, intimacy, and time. Now, it's interesting how parents will say, well, you know, I give my kids everything in the world they could possibly think of. What else do they need? Closeness and time. And the truth is, all of us do. If it's someone in your life whom you love, if you genuinely love them, what do you want? You want them there. And you want to spend time with them. And if a person's married to someone, and either one of them or both of them, don't really have any real zeal about being together, and he goes one way and she goes the other, they don't spend any time together, the person with the gift of mercy is devastated by a relationship that has no closeness, no genuine intimacy. Intimacy says, I want to hear what you have to say. I'm interested in what interests you. I care about you. How can I help you? How can I encourage you today? What is it that you need from me? Please forgive me for what I said. That was an oversight on my part. In other words, intimacy deals with every single aspect of our thinking. Mercy, listen, the need to measure acceptance by physical closeness and quality time together, very, very important in the life of mercy. That principle alone, the person with the gift of mercy can handle it very well unless that's there. And here's what they do. Watch this carefully. When the person has the gift of mercy is married to somebody like this, here's what they do. Since they don't get closeness and they don't get this sense of intimacy in this time, they make the big mistake. They'll start looking around to see what else is out there that may be able to meet some kind of need in their life. They get so hungry for relationship, intimacy. Here's the tragedy. Oftentimes, they step way down from God's plan and purpose for their life, trying to satisfy something that is not satisfied. Then there's the tendency to avoid firmness. Now watch this. A person with a gift of mercy has a tendency to avoid firmness unless they see how it will benefit the other person. Now, we talked about how that person can get in God's way. Well, oftentimes, the person, let's say, for example, here's a parent. They know their son or their daughter is being disobedient, and somehow their gift of mercy, they don't want to hurt their feelings, they don't want to drive them away, and in their genuine loving caring for their child, oftentimes are not firm enough. And being able to say, no, you can't, or you must not, or you must do this. And so they have a tendency sometimes not to be as firm as they should be. Now, this does not mean that all mercies lack firmness. But it means, for example, when they're in the flesh, they can lack firmness. Or if they're not mature enough in their own relationship to God to realize, watch this carefully, that being rejected by your kids is not the worst thing in the world. Being rejected by somebody, listen, is not the worst thing in the world when you have done the right thing, said the right thing, led them in the right way, giving them strong instruction. To be rejected by them is not the worst thing in the world. Even worse than that is to fail to instruct them properly, to fail to be firm, and to fail to be supportive in the expression of that firmness. Well, a person who has the gift of mercy can oftentimes find themselves in a position not being as firm as they ought to, or the husband will say to the wife, will you do it? Because he doesn't want to get rejected. And the same thing is true in a job. If you have a job and you have people working for you, if you're not firm about some things, you know what happens? The whole organization falls apart because somebody is not taking a strong stand to say, this is the goal, these are the goals, this is how we operate, and these are the rules we go by so that everybody can accomplish and achieve what we've set out to achieve. You have to be firm. Sometimes that's very, very difficult for the person who has the gift of mercy. But that's the way there. It's just real tough for a person with the gift of mercy to say, no, you're not. But there comes times when all of us have to say that. Then, of course, there's the whole issue of closing our spirit to those who are insincere and insensitive. Now, because they are loving and because they are caring and because they genuinely want to help, when they see insincerity on a person's life, in their life, and they see that they're insensitive, for example, the prophet, the teacher, the administrator can walk right by, and if they're in the flesh, they can be very insensitive or say things that are insensitive. The gift of mercy can't handle that. And so they close their spirit to a person who is insensitive and insincere. Why? Because remember what we said, loyalty, devotion, caring, loving, it is the very opposite of what they feel and what they think. None of us like someone else to be insensitive to us. We don't like someone being insincere, not telling the truth, not being faithful, not being loyal, not being devoted. When the person with the gift of mercy sees that, they close their spirit because they cannot handle that. Now, I just simply want to encourage you, listen carefully. I want to encourage you, don't lay these notes down somewhere. You're going to meet someone who has this gift. Or it may be that you have this gift. Now you understand why you act and feel the way you do. Or now you understand why your spouse, your friend, the person you work with, why they react to you the way they do. Once you understand, once you apply these principles, here's what happens. You understand yourself better, understand your relationship to God better. That's the way He wired you. That's the way you are. And you understand the people you live with, that you work with, that you play with better. That makes all relationships better when you understand and you're willing to apply to your life. Now, you may be saying, well, I'm not even a Christian, so how does that relate to me? Well, let's put it this way. Until you receive Jesus Christ as your personal Savior, nothing's going to work. It may work for you money-wise, prestige, prominence, and all the rest, but you know what? Not contentment, not joy, moments of happiness, maybe yes, but no genuine contentment, no real peace, no real joy, no real sense of achievement and accomplishment that God has helped you in. But it's sort of you against the world. It's either all of me or all of God, one of the two. When you trust the Lord Jesus Christ as your Savior and your sin debt's paid in full, you're forgiven of your sin by simply asking Him to forgive you of your sin based on what He did at the cross, recognizing that He has the right to your life to guide you, direct you all the days of your life. Once you surrender your life to Him and the Spirit of God comes into your life and grants to you a spiritual gift, everything about your life begins to change. 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
17: I was up in Alaska photographing and with two of my friends. I loved every minute of it. And all the wonderful sights we saw and all the things we photographed, from grizzly bears to whales to beavers to otters to you name it, and all the beautiful scenery. Do you know what? It would only have been partially fun without them there. There's something about friendship, closeness, intimacy, being interested in the same thing and talking about the same thing, mutual interest in each other, supporting of each other and helping each other and learning from one another. Here's the problem. In every circumstance of life, it's all about me or it's all about God. That's the way it is. If I'm wrapped up in myself and only what pleases me and helps me and encourages me and strengthens me and me, if it's all about God, then you know what? I'm going to be interested in you. I'm going to be interested in him and her and you and this and that. And a person's wrapped up in themselves. If it's all about me, I'm not going to be able to love someone else. I'm not going to learn from someone else. I'm not going to teach someone. If it's all about me, we miss out on what life's all about.
0: You can learn more about how to focus on God and His purposes. Visit intouch.org. If this program challenged you to grow up in your faith, tell us about what you learned. 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That's when we return on In Touch, the teaching ministry of Dr. Charles Stanley. 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
29: This is Albert Moeller for townhall.com. In New York City this week, the United Nations is hosting the 81st session of the UN General Assembly. World leaders, you can count on this, will be discussing the deal President Trump announced with Denmark and Greenland that will allow the U.S. to deploy military throughout virtually all of the nation of Greenland. President Trump posted, quote, "The United States will forever have the complete ability to do what is necessary in Greenland," end quote. This is a big win for the U.S. Greenland, which is a semi-autonomous region of Denmark, it's big for Denmark itself. As we watch the world order being reshaped so dramatically, the polar ice cap becomes a place of vulnerability and military strategy, particularly as we see the northern seas become more navigable for sea vessels. This is the work of serious statesmanship. So when the ink is cleared on this one, let's be thankful. President Trump is right on this one. This is a three-way win. Let's take it. I'm Albert Mohler.
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5: You know, Ronald Reagan believed self-government required something that government could never replace: responsibility in the hands of the people. In his 1981 inaugural address, Reagan warned against the idea that America had become too complicated to be governed by its citizens. Reagan asked, "If no one among us is capable of governing himself, then who among us has the capacity to govern someone else?" For Reagan, limited government was not about having no government. It was about remembering where responsibility begins: with individuals, families, communities, and the people themselves. Because when government assumes every responsibility, citizens gradually surrender their own. Self-government asks more of us than dependence ever will. And freedom requires a people willing to govern themselves before asking government to do it for them.
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10: This is What's Right, What's Left with Pastor Ernie Sanders.
15: Good evening and welcome to another edition of What's Right, What's Left on this fearless 25th day of September. It's fearless because on the board we have the mighty Andrew.
16: That's right, Pastor. I am here.
15: He's standing guard. And if the mask man shows up, shame on him.
16: Mm-hmm.
15: Shame on him. All righty. In the studio, you heard the cackle. That's Cacklin Rose Little Lisa Hickman.
18: Good evening, everyone.
15: Keeping an eye on her, sitting right next to her where he can squash her if he has to,
18: oh,
15: is none other than the Elder Randall Barkley.
19: Good evening, everyone. God is in control.
15: Now, he is the longtime co-host with the most here to inform, not to boast, Big John McTernan.
20: Hello, Pastor Ernie. God bless you, and we pray that we have a wonderful show tonight, and the people are blessed.
15: All right, let's go for it. I'll tell you what we have to do, though. We got to start out with some prayer, and that's where you two guys are going to come in tonight. Pastor, will you remember Kevin Eshelman? Kevin, I just got a call from the nurses at the university. Kevin is unable to speak now. This poor fellow, we've had, John, a strange year where all of the saints have been attacked left and right with all of these things, unusual things. And with Kevin, he's been hit hard. Kevin was one of our longtime associate pastors with this ministry, especially for all them years in the prison, death row, and now in the pro-life movement. And now he's been hit with about everything. Pastor Hal, of course, you and me, I've been hit hard this year too. But now, he's been in the hospital he had to have surgery several times, very serious surgery. And now he can't move his neck. And for right now, he can't talk. And so I'm going to ask you, John, to go and hold Kevin up in prayer for a healing. And Randy, Florence Graham, she's 84. She's in hospice now, and her body's starting to shut down. She's a mother of Eddie Graham, who is one of our church members. So would you hold Florence Graham, 84, up in prayer? And just turn it over to give it to the Lord. Place it in his hands.
19: Absolutely.
15: Go ahead, John. You go ahead and start.
20: Oh, okay, Pastor. Father, we bring Brother Kevin before you in the awesome name of the Lord Jesus Christ. And Lord, there's something I think this is mysterious, is the way the Pastor Ernie was describing it, Lord, and now he cannot move his neck and can't talk. So, Lord, we're asking that a mighty move of the Holy Spirit, Lord, upon him from the top of his head to the soles of his feet, and the healing virtue would flow through him and free him and heal him of whatever is causing this muscle arrestment, Lord, that he can't, and speaking. It probably goes together, Lord, that you would free him of this. And, Lord, I remember praying for something about his ribs. Isn't that so, Pastor Ernie?
15: Yeah, I had to remove one rib to get to the infected area.
20: Yes. So, Lord, we're praying your blessings upon him now, Lord. In the awesome name of the Lord Jesus Christ, I ask this. Amen. Amen. All right. Amen.
15: Thanks, John. Go ahead, Randy.
19: Amen. Father God, we just come before you, Lord God, lifting up Florence Graham, who is 84 and in hospice, Lord God. Your word declares, Lord God, you said that men ought to always pray and not to faint. And so, Father God, you are not only the author and finisher of our faith, but God, you are the God who created us, Lord God. And your word declares that we are fearfully and we are wonderfully made. Well, Lord God, we know that your word says that it is appointed unto man once to die, and then after this is the judgment. But again, God, you are the holder of our life, both on this side and in eternity. And so, Father God, we're lifting up Florence before you, Lord God. We are asking, Lord God, because we know that you still can perform miracles, Lord God. We are asking that you might touch her, Lord God, even right now. And if it is your will, Lord God, that you would raise her up, and Lord God, the number of years that you would give her, Lord God, would certainly be within your hands. But Lord God, we are praying for not only her, but her family, Lord God, because they too, Lord God, are going through, Father God. This is a very difficult time. And I'm just reminded, Lord God, even what you told when you were speaking to Mary and Martha, and they were concerned about their brother Lazarus, and you told her, you said, I am the resurrection and the life. He that believeth in me, though he were dead, yet shall he live. And whosoever liveth and believeth in me shall never die. And so, Father God, again, we pray, Father God, for her soul. We pray that all is well and all is right between you and her, Father God. But God, again, we put it in your hands, Lord God. If you want to raise her up, Lord God, we ask this in Jesus' name.
15: Amen. Thank you. You know, the title of this message was The Unintentional Enemy and the Beginning of Wisdom. And I just wanted to make a couple of comments on what the two that you guys just prayed for. The hospital had called me, and they were kind of stymied. And they were asking me, because Kevin's now unable to communicate, to let them know. They asked me a number of questions to see before they go forward, to try to find out, you know, why these things are happening. In other words, because I've known him for a long time, and I guess he's kind of got me down as the one that gives he says to do it or not, and when it comes to surgery. But I mean, that's how that is. I helped him out for all the years, knowing the things he's mentioned and the problems he's had and the ones he hasn't, and then here, when it comes to Florence, she just wanted to, while she could still speak, she said to Eddie, I guess, before, you know, she went into, her organs are shutting down, that she asked him, am I going to heaven? And and so here's the other thing. You know, we're always talking about prayer, and I'm telling you folks out there, believe me, there's power, power, power in prayer.
19: Yes.
15: The prayers of a righteous man availeth much. You have to believe it. Yeah. If you believe it, it'll work. Now, here, we've been praying, John, you know, you and I have been praying those imprecatory prayers. And we're getting a response, folks out there. Let me tell you, those people out there, the unsaved, those ones that were celebrating the death of the babies. They're calling and complaining about the imprecatory prayers, saying, well, you've got to stop them with their imprecatory prayers. And folks, that means they know. And sometimes I think they have more faith than the so-called Christians. They know that if enough Christians are praying,
19: right,
15: that they will have to be either repent and humbled and or that God will take them out.
0: Yes.
15: And he'll visit that very same death upon their heads. And that's what we've been praying. And the ones that have been calling and complaining, and they're told, listen, they're praying these imprecatory prayers in total accordance with God's word, the Bible. They're saying that unless you repent, that you have the opportunity to repent. If you refuse to repent, then the Lord remove you to visit that death upon your head. So, John, tonight during the program, we're really going to need to keep it going. What do you think?
20: Well, why not, Pastor Ernie? I mean, wickedness isn't taking a vacation, is it?
15: No, no, it doesn't.
20: So I think it's all prayers. I'm excited for what you're saying here. So, yeah, we're praying our prayers have an impact, Pastor Ernie. I mean, the one in particular, you're talking about the one from New York? Where?
15: Yeah, I started out with the one from New York. I was taken back and flabbergasted. But now the very same thing's happening there in Massachusetts and in Virginia, and really it's even worse in California.
20: Hmm. Yeah, and that is for the late-term killing of babies in the womb.
15: Right, it's child sacrifice.
20: It is.
15: It's what God punished the nation in the harshest way. And these people in this country here think that God's not paying attention. He is. And from coast to coast, our sewers are run red with the blood of the innocent. Mm-hmm. And it's crying out to him. And people need to wake up and understand God is long-suffering, but he's not slack. When the judgment comes, it's going to hit.
19: That's right.
18: Yes.
19: That's right.
15: And don't forget, God allows it to rain on the just and the unjust.
19: Mm-hmm.
15: And for you folks out there that just said, well, I would never do such a thing like that, but then you don't stand up and push back against those that do, well, that's a sin of omission. So anyhow, we're going to get right into our message. Again, the title was The Unmentioned Enemy and the Beginning of Wisdom, and we're going to pick it up where we left off in Psalm 103, starting in verse 10. And so, he hath not dealt with us after our sins, nor rewarding us according to our iniquities. For as heaven is high above the earth, so great is his mercy toward them that fear him. Okay, now, that verse, there's a lot in that verse. So let me ask you two men, how high is heaven above the earth?
20: Well, Ernie, it's in the spiritual realm, so I mean, it's incalculably high.
15: That's it. There's no end. Yes. There is no end to heaven, okay?
20: Yes. No end.
15: So he's making a very, very clear point that heaven is high above the earth, so great is the mercy toward them that fear him. Them that fear him. So are we talking about reverential fear?
19: Yeah, absolutely.
20: Yes, Pastor Ernie. There's two types of fear. There's one that's from Satan, and it's called the spirit of fear. For God has not given us the spirit of fear, but of power and of love and of a sound mind. And the other is having a fear that shows, like God talks about not sinning. And then in the fear of, you move in the fear of God, you don't do that sin.
15: Yeah, it's loving kindness type of
20: right.
15: Now the next verse also here we have a statement here. He says, "As far as the east is from the west, so far hath he removed our transgressions." Now, question is, how far east do you have to go before you're in the west?
18: You're not
20: going to
18: get to the west.
20: one step, Ernie.
15: No. You can go east and east and east. You never stop. You keep going.
18: Right.
15: Okay, but here you go. Like a father pitieth his children, so the Lord pitieth them that fear him. Okay? Mm-hmm. Let me ask you this, okay? Do you guys ever hold grudges? I mean, have you ever held a grudge?
19: I would say I probably have at one time.
18: Mm-hmm.
15: What about you, John? Do you ever hold a grudge?
20: Yeah, when I was younger in the Lord, and then as I matured, that came off me, Pastor Ernie. Those grudges, they're dangerous to mm-hmm. your faith.
15: Okay. Did you ever hold a grudge against Lisa? Oh,
19: I knew that was coming.
18: I used to hold grudges, but give them to the Lord because it just hurts you
15: All righty. Let's see. People say, why are you picking on her? If we didn't, she'd be mad at us.
19: Right.
15: She likes the attention.
0: Okay.
15: And so, anyhow, but you see, God never holds grudges against his people at all, because that is so, so, so very far below him. If we tried to, it's like for us, you know, if we're home and our toddler spills his milk, you know, and he spills it on something, you know, the most important painting we have in the house, we're not going to like it, but.

0: And I'm hoping that time is soon.
1: Yes.
0: I'm hoping that that the Lord, the rapture, takes place soon. And
1: yes.
0: You know, considering, you know, AI, John, you know, the AI needs a tremendous amount of power, okay? They need a tremendous amount of energy to run. And so, you know, when you're talking about safeguards, it would have to be a way of cutting off that energy, cutting away the power. But then you're looking at AI, and would they be able to deflect and be able to keep that, to prevent you from cutting off that source of power? Those are the questions that, you know, we have to answer here, you know, with this. And again, the whole purpose right now today of what's happening is with AI is to make the Antichrist world system appear to be, you know, because he's going to come as the Antichrist is going to come as Messiah. Okay, so there you go. He's
1: yes.
0: not omnipotent, omniscient, or omnipresent, but again, through technology, that they can appear to be that way. That's the whole point. That's what Scripture says we'll be looking for there.
1: Yes.
0: So I want to remind the folks out there that this coming Sunday, Doers of the Word, this coming Sunday service will be done at the Pavilion. It'll be done at the Pavilion. And so it will be there in the morning like we normally are with the Bible study. And it's going to be a little cool in the morning. So you want to wear at least a jacket out there today. It'll warm up pretty quick. And it'll be the last service outside that we have this year. And so, again, I want to all of the members of Doers of the Word, it'll be at the Pavilion this year, the last one outside. A lot of times folks are on vacation, they miss it, and they don't get the memo. So, Randy, you have an article there?
2: Mm-hmm. Yeah. Talk about the Lord coming back. It says, God isn't a boy. Watch Episcopal priestess make wild claim about the baby Jesus. And just for context sake, this is a woman here, looks like a boy.
0: It's a lesbian. All of those female preachers just about all of them, 90% are lesbians.
2: Yeah.
0: Married to other lesbians.
2: Mm-hmm. Crazy. But it says, God is trans. That's the claim coming from the mouth of an Episcopal priestess who insists that Mary actually assigned Jesus to be male at birth, bypassing the fact that the Bible records the angel Gabriel predicted to Mary that a son would be born. The priestess, Flourish Klink, has delivered a widely new personal interpretation of the story of the birth of Christ. She believes Mary delivered Jesus and said, "Oh, look, a baby boy." But Jesus wasn't a boy, she claims. It says that, let's see, at DISNTR explains that Klink insisted on her interpretation promoting the injurious transgender ideology. It says, never mind that God sent the angel Gabriel to tell Mary long before she even conceived that she would have a son. The report said apparently she was caught off guard after he was born. God isn't a boy, Klink said. We have established this. God is beyond boy and girl. God was assigned a gender at birth, and later on it became clear that that gender wasn't quite right. And there's a threat. If you're going to deny God is trans, I think you're going to be denying the divinity of our Lord Jesus Christ. Klink Online identifies as a priest at the Episcopal Church in New York. Imagine that. Mm-hmm. At Christ and St. Stephen's Church, following a tenure at the Church of St. Matthew and St. Timothy, which now is sadly closed. I wonder why. Also, Klink is a co-chair of the Greater New York Area Episcopal Trans Task Force. I'm also a member of the Diocesan Liturgical Committee and its editorial subcommittee on Psalms for all people and prayers for all people, a new version of the 79 Psalter with expansive and inclusive language. Kling is non-binary trans and uses they, them pronouns. Social media responded, there are only two kinds of Christianity, those who hold the scriptures as the highest authority and those who don't. Clearly, this person falls into the latter. This is the true church of Satan.
0: Well, you're absolutely right. Yes. That woman is a witch.
2: She is.
0: And not only that, but all of those satanic priestesses are witches.
2: That's right.
0: And so, go ahead, Lisa, you have an article.
1: Okay. Absolutely the norm. Watch candidate insists she's qualified for office because she stole public money. A far-left candidate says it's because she was convicted of stealing public funds that she's now qualified to be mayor of a U.S. city. That would be Denver, which long has been run by leftists and extremists and sits in a state that is so far outside of reality that its all-Democrat state Supreme Court tried to keep President Trump off the 2024 ballot, and its governor repeatedly has used the state, quote, non-discrimination law to attack Christians for their faith. It is Zero Hedge that documented the wild claim from Chantel Lewis, a demon rat socialist who now wants to be mayor of Denver. Quote, it sounds crazy, but this kind of scenario is absolutely the norm for Democrat socialist candidates. Being convicted of blatant criminal embezzlement is a badge of honor, not a disqualifying mark on the record. The complete inversion of moral standards is unsettling, and it reinforces the need to prevent far-left activists from entering positions of local government, the report said. Lewis, the report explains, stole thousands of dollars in EBT funds while working in the state food stamp office in 2008. Quote, I actually think that experience is what actually qualifies me, she said in an interview. 20 years ago, I was young, I was a mom, I was grieving, I did something really silly, and I paid my restitution, I did my time, and I took care of what I needed to do, unquote. The reported note, investigators found seven accounts Lewis accessed over a period of months while working at the state food stamp office. Quote, she reissued EBT cards from other people's accounts and gave the funds to her roommate and used some herself. She originally faced felony charges, pleaded guilty to misdemeanor theft, served 18 months of probation, and later said she paid restitution in full, the report said. At issue now is the restriction in the state constitution that anyone convicted, quote, of embezzlement of public monies, bribery, perjury, solicitation of bribery, or subordination of perjury cannot hold any office of trust or profit in the state, unquote. She already has held office on the Regional Transportation District Board after lawyering up, and now she's on the city council.
0: Well, there you go, you see.
1: This is just crazy.
0: Here you have a Democrat who's got a criminal record for stealing from the people. And she said that's what qualifies her to be a good Democratic mayor. I hate to say it, but, you know, according to the Democratic Communist Party today, that's exactly right. The corruption is what, that qualifies.
1: Yes.
0: We're going to stop here and get into the most important part of this thing. And for 51 years, I've been given the invitations, over the air, asking people to come and repent of their sin and call upon the name of the Lord. And when you do that thousands and thousands and thousands of times, boy, you kind of run out of different ways of doing it. But now I got two fellows here tonight that's going to jump in, and they're going to tell you folks out there how you can avoid spending all of eternity in a very hot lake of fire with a bunch of Democrats, okay? And tell you how you can get to glory and spend the rest of that time with the saints.
2: That's right.
0: And so I'm going to just turn that over to Randy and John, and you two fellows, tell the folks how they can avoid that. Because, you know, we talk about it sometimes in a joking way, but it's not this.
2: No.
0: This is, you know, much more serious than a heart attack. Mm-hmm. We're talking about eternity. No coming back. Once you're dead, then the judgment, there's no coming back. This is, folks, and I can't think of anything
2: mm-hmm.
0: that could mean as much to any of us as that. So you guys take it away.
2: Absolutely. You know, the word says that the Lord is not willing that any should perish, but that all should come to repentance. And there's a parable that Jesus used coming from Luke, because he desires for his house to be full. And in this parable, he talked about a certain man preparing a supper, and he went out to send an invitation to those that were bidden to come to it, but all of them made excuses. And so a servant came back and showed his Lord these things. And then the master of the house, it says, being angry, said to a servant, go out quickly into the streets and in the lanes and city, and bring in hither the poor, the maimed, and the halt, and the blind. And the servant said, Lord, it is done as thou hast commanded, yet there is room. And the Lord said unto the servant, go out into the highways and hedges and compel them to come in, that my house may be filled. And the word compel, coming from the Greek, it means to necessitate or constrain, urge, or force. And so the Lord is wanting us to urge and constrain, and if necessary, by force, not physical force, but forcefully, let you know how important it is that he wants his house to be full. And God is not, he's not willing. He does not want his house to be empty. He does not want people to perish. And then there's one other, scripture. He says, you need to understand, when I say unto the wicked, in the book of Ezekiel, when I say unto the wicked, O wicked man, thou shalt surely die, if thou dost not speak to warn the wicked from his way, that wicked man shall die in his iniquity, but his blood will I require at thy hand. Nevertheless, if thou warn the wicked of his way to turn from it, if he does not turn from his way, he shall die in his iniquity, but thou shalt deliver thy soul. Say unto them, as I live, saith the Lord God, I have no pleasure in the death of the wicked, but that the wicked turn from his way and live. And he says, turn ye from your evil ways, for why will ye die? And then lastly, from the book of Revelation, he says this, and he saith unto me, seal not the sayings of the prophecy of this book. You were talking about the return of the Lord. And he said this, for the time, listen, the time is at hand. He that is unjust, let him be unjust still. He that is filthy, let him be filthy still. And he that is righteous, let him be righteous still. And he that is holy, let him be holy still. And he said this, this is Jesus speaking, and behold, I come quickly, and my reward is with me to give every man according to his work. And he says, I'm Alpha and Omega. So the bottom line is that the Lord Jesus Christ is soon to return. He wants his house full. And the invitation is to you, whatever state you're in, if you would just repent of your sins and turn to him. Go ahead, John.
0: John, are you there?
3: Yes, Pastor Ernie. How much time is left?
0: About 5 minutes.
3: Oh, okay. All right. I wanted to add a little different angle to it, and it's the reason God sent Jesus Christ. Hit 3:16 says, "For God so loved the world that he gave his only begotten Son, that whosoever believeth in him should not perish but have everlasting life." For God sent not his Son into the world to condemn the world, but that the world through him might be saved. He that believeth on him, hang on here, he that believeth on him is not condemned, but he that believeth not is condemned already, because he hath not believed in the name of the only begotten Son of God. So And it's amazing there how it ends, that verse 18, because he hath not believed in the name. Now listen to this, the only begotten Son of God. He's unique, folks. The Lord Jesus Christ is completely unique. We are the adopted sons of God, but the Lord is the only begotten Son. He's begotten of the Father. And that section of scripture there tells us that we're condemned already, folks. When Adam and Eve fell in sin, that nature was passed on to everybody that was born from them. And they developed, or we developed, what's called a sin nature. And we're condemned already because of that nature. But it says that God loves us. For God so loved the world that he gave his only begotten Son. But then it says, whosoever believeth in him should not perish, but have everlasting life. So God, the proof that God loves you is he sent Jesus Christ to come to earth. And his ministry was to die on the cross, because the penalty, the Bible says, the wages of sin is death. But the gift of God is eternal life through Jesus Christ our Lord.
0: So amen.
3: When the Lord when the Lord died on the cross, he paid the penalty for our sin. Now here's the thing about it. Although God's love hovers over everyone, you have to apply it to your life. It's not good enough that Jesus Christ died. Well, let me make sure that doesn't sound right. I'm talking about for you personally. It doesn't mean that God's love is applied to you for salvation. It means he's provided Jesus for you for salvation. So you must act. Whosoever believeth on him.
0: 1 minute.
3: Wow.
0: Yeah, 1 minute.
3: Not perish, but everlasting life. So to receive that, you must repent of your sin and confess that you believe Jesus Christ is the only begotten Son of God that died on the cross and shed his blood to pay the penalty for your sin. He was buried and he rose from the dead, bodily rose from the dead 3 days later. If you will confess Christ, God will honor that, and you will then have the promise of eternal life through faith in Jesus Christ. Okay, Pastor.
0: Well, everything you just said is absolutely true, and it came from the source of all truth, from the Lord himself. So, folks, you know, every time you hear an invitation, if you haven't done it, do it. We're out of time for tonight, so we want to say thanks for being here. We want to say good night to
1: you.
2: Good night. Good night.
0: We want to say God bless. Now remember, we did it before Trump.
1: God bless.
0: And always, always, always, always ready?
4: Always.
0: Keep fighting the fight. Fight.
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7: Josh Booth back with Bill Bullington. 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
4: Hey, I am Brant, and her name is Sherry, and she's a friend and a colleague of mine, and we were just praying for her, actually, because she had a major surgery she just went through.
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9: You know what? 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
27: From the English, the end that God reached by breaking Jesus on the cross was for man to be able to make the soul of Jesus his personal sin offering. Looking at this statement from the Hebrew, the goal that God reached by crushing Jesus on the cross was for man to be able to place his guilt on Jesus. That was the great end that God was going for. That was the great purpose that drove God to send Jesus to earth and then to crush him. That was the whole purpose for Jesus dying that horrible death on the cross. The heart of God wants for every person to be saved from his sins. As God is described in 1 Timothy 2:4, God will have all men to be saved and to come to the knowledge of the truth. God looks at all men and he says, I don't want one to be cast into hell. I'm not willing. 2 Peter 3:9, God is not willing that any should perish, but that all should come to repentance. So when verse 10 says, when thou shalt make his soul an offering for sin, that is the Hosea 2:15 door of hope for man. There's a city in Israel, a suburb sort of Tel Aviv, that's called Petah Tikva. That means door of hope after Hosea 2:15. Jesus is this door of hope. What God did to Jesus by crushing him created the door of hope. Every person can be, should be saved from their sins, and that there's no reason on God's side why any person has to be cast into hell. The only reason why any person is cast into hell is because it's on man's side, stubbornness in resisting God. But in order for man to be saved from his sins and not be cast into hell, God's justice has to be satisfied. And when God crushed Jesus on the cross, God's justice was satisfied. The cross was a place where a meeting took place that never could have happened if there was no cross. The cross is where there was a kiss that happened that never would have happened had there been no cross. And that's described for us in Psalm 85:10. Mercy and truth are met together. Righteousness and peace have kissed each other. The truth was that our individual crime sheets demanded judgment. That was the truth. But the mercy of God said, I want to spare him from judgment. So where in the world could truth, that judgment was needed for all of our wrongs, and mercy that was crying for us to be spared judgment, where could they meet? Only one place, at the cross, where God crushed Jesus for our sins. At the cross is where Psalm 85:10 took place. Psalm 85:10, mercy and truth are met together. Mercy and truth were enemies. Truth wanted us to be judged. Mercy wanted us to be spared. But at the cross, where Jesus satisfied truth and was judged for our sins, at the cross, that enabled mercy to come in and meet truth and say, how do you do? I'm so glad to meet you. Righteousness looked at our lives and said, that's not right. What he's done in his life, what she's done in his life is not right. Righteousness says the right thing to happen is for there to be a war between us and God. But peace said, no, the war should stop. The war should stop. So where in the world could righteousness that wants a war between us and God and peace that wants a ceasefire between us and God, where could righteousness and peace kiss each other? At the cross, where God was at war with Jesus and crushed him because of our sins. At the cross is where Psalm 85:10, that kiss took place. Psalm 85:10, righteousness and peace have kissed each other. That was the purpose of God. That was the goal of God. That's what God wanted as an end to our catastrophe. God wanted for us that truth and mercy should meet together in harmony and be friends. God wanted for us that righteousness and peace should come together and kiss each other. And that happened at the cross when God broke Jesus for our sins. No one can be saved by ignoring the law that he broke. And by judging Christ in our place, God has created the opportunity for everyone and anyone to be saved. And that door of hope, that door of salvation was opened because Christ did not ignore the law that you and I broke and that everyone broke. So verse 10 is an offer to man to have all of his guilt, not just his feelings of guilt, but the reason for his guilt put on Christ. And in verse 10, what we are invited to place on the soul of Christ is in the Hebrew word asham, translated sin in verse 10. And the full scope of asham is seen and brought out to us when we look at Proverbs 14:9. Fools make a mock at sin, asham. Asham is the sin that a fool mocks at when he looks at it, he said he's sinned. Verse 10 invites us to place on the soul of Christ the sins that we have done and that others mock at, and they say, what sins? You just did what's natural for people to do. Numbers 5:8 says, but if the man have no kinsman to recompense the trespass, the asham, let the trespass be recompensed unto the Lord. Asham is the violation of God's law, translated in the English into the word trespass. When God gave the law at Mount Sinai, God said to man, no trespassing onto the ground that God calls sinful. Genesis 26:10, Abimelech said to Abraham, what is this that thou hast done unto us? One of the people might lightly have lion sexual with thy wife, and thou shouldest brought guiltiness, asham, upon us. Asham doesn't just mean a guilty feeling, what we have. It means the fact that we are guilty. In verse 10, we are invited to place on the soul of Christ everything that makes us guilty before God. So when we see the meaning of our asham as all of our sin, as every time we've trespassed onto what God called sinful ground and all that makes us guilty before God, and then seeing in verse 10 that it's our asham, all of it, that we're invited to place on the soul of Christ, that makes us say one word, what amazing grace. For us to be invited to take all of our asham on our souls and place it on the soul of Christ, remove all of the asham from our souls, that's amazing grace that saved a wretch like me. Now, it's very important in verse 10 to see the impact of these words, when thou shalt make. The words when thou shalt make are words that are speaking very personally to you, to me, to everyone. The words when thou shalt make represent a tremendous shift in this chapter. Big shift, because this is the first time in this chapter this word you is used. When thou shalt make. And that's very significant. In this narrative, it's really important to understand who's speaking. What are they saying? Who's the speaker in Isaiah 53? Well, the chapter opens with one question in verse 10, who hath believed our report? And from that question, we immediately understand it's a prophet Isaiah who's speaking. The prophet Isaiah continues to speak in this chapter as he describes Jesus. And then the prophet Isaiah places himself right in the middle of his people, the Jewish people, in verse 2, as he says, when we shall see him. And then the prophet Isaiah continues to speak from the middle of the Jewish people, as he says in verses 4 and 5, there's that great shocking discovery that this is our sins that he's suffering for. He continues to speak in verse 6 with a confession right in the middle of the Jewish people. Isaiah saying, oh, we like sheep have gone astray. We have turned everyone to his own way. And then he continues to speak in verses 7 through 9 to describe the sufferings of Jesus. And again, verse 10, he speaks describing again why Jesus died. But we haven't come to it yet. But in the middle of verse 11, the speaker changes. God starts to speak when he says, by his knowledge shall my righteous servant justify many. And God calls Jesus his righteous servant. And God continues to speak through the rest of this chapter, through verse 12, where God says why he's so happy with the work of Jesus. But in verse 10, it's still Isaiah speaking, and he's been describing for us the objective, in a very non-emotional way, the sufferings of Jesus. But in the middle of verse 10, with the words, when thou shalt make, Isaiah does something very unusual. So far, Isaiah has been speaking for the Jewish people, as Isaiah has been using terms of we, us, our. He's been speaking on behalf of the Jewish people up until verse 10, but he's not used this word, but now he uses the word for the first time, you. And when Isaiah says that in verse 10, when thou shalt make, Isaiah has turned to you and I. He's speaking to each one of us individually. In verse 10, Isaiah is pleading with each one of us. He's saying, oh, won't you make the soul of Jesus the offering for your sin? And what we see is that what Isaiah has been objectively reporting to us about Jesus has been like a fire that's been building in his bones. And when Isaiah finally says in verse 10, when thou shalt make his soul an offering for sin, the fire in his bones has just gotten too great to contain. And Isaiah steps out of his role of being reporter into the role of being persuader. Isaiah knows how serious it is for each person to make that decision, make the soul of Jesus their offering for sin. So in verse 10, Isaiah has become the evangelist. Why? Because Isaiah knows something. What does he know? He knows 2 Corinthians 5:11, knowing therefore the terror of the Lord, we persuade men. Isaiah knows the terror of the Lord. So it's like Isaiah has stepped off the page of history here. And he's with us like right now, and he's pointing his finger at each one of us and says, God Christ Jesus, so that you can have the opportunity to make Jesus the offering for your sin. That's grace. Don't waste the grace. That statement in 2 Corinthians 6:1, receive not the grace of God in vain, means don't waste the grace by failing to take God up on the invitation and the opportunity. This isn't just historical information here. This has got vital relevance for you and I, though it was written 2,800 years ago. In verse 10, Isaiah is telling us that this information in this chapter requires now a response. He's like saying, I've given you enough information in these first verses here that now you've got to respond. You need to put your personal guilt, all of your asham, on the soul of Jesus. Just like the song says, what will you do with Jesus? Neutral, you cannot be. Someday you may be asking, what will he do with me? So in verse 10, when Isaiah says, when thou shalt make his soul an offering for sin, Isaiah is saying, it would be a great tragedy if you just hurt me, Isaiah speaking, and did not respond to my message by putting all your guilt on the soul of Jesus. Don't ignore the offer. Put all of the guilt of your soul on Jesus. And the word when in Hebrew, in English rather, in verse 10, which can mean that, is important, as in when thou shalt make his soul an offering. Because the word when can be looked at as a question of when? The word when in verse 10 is like a question of, so when will you put all your guilt on the soul of Jesus? The Bible says that if the answer to that question of when is never, it's because of a hard heart. It's because of a hard heart. Hebrews 3:7. Wherefore, as the Holy Ghost saith, today if you will hear his voice, harden not your hearts, as in the provocation and the day of temptation in the wilderness. Those verses in Hebrews 3:7-8, Hebrews 3:7-8, it's a plea. Don't make your answer never to the question when. In other words, don't just hear God calling you to put your trust in Jesus and just walk away and decide not to put your trust in Jesus. That's a tragedy to answer never to the question of when. Now, some might not give the answer of never, but some might give the answer of later. For the answer later, when the Bible says, for a person who says, for the question when, if a person says later, the Bible says, don't push your luck. Hebrews 10:29, of how much sore punishment suppose ye shall he be thought worthy who had trodden underfoot the Son of God and have counted the blood of the covenant wherewith he was sanctified in an unholy thing done despite unto the Spirit of grace. The word when in verse 10 is a question, and if a person draws back and says to the question, when, I'm not ready now, that's drawing back. And that person is in danger of Hebrews 10:38, the just shall live by faith. But if any man draw back, my soul shall have no pleasure in him. A response of I'm not ready yet is a drawing back. And to draw back from faith in Jesus is to draw back into hell. When Isaiah asks the question in verse 10, when, Isaiah is heaven's ambassador. He's an ambassador like 2 Corinthians 5:20, we are ambassadors for Christ. As though God did beseech you by us, we pray you in Christ said, be ye reconciled to God. For he hath made him to be sin for us who knew no sin, that we might be made the righteousness of God in him. The question from the word when in verse 10 has one good answer. And that answer is 2 Corinthians 6:2. For he saith, I heard thee in a time accepted. In the day of salvation have I succored thee. Behold, now is the accepted time. Behold, now is the day of salvation. The answer, the right answer that God is looking for to the question in verse 10, when, that answer is now. Now is the accepted time. When the Ethiopian eunuch was reading this chapter and he understood from this chapter that Jesus was God who had become a man to die for his sins, that Ethiopian eunuch said, now. Why not now for me to put all my guilt on the soul of Jesus? And the response of Philip was, yes, now. In Acts 8:32, the place of the scripture which he read was this, he was led as a sheep to the slaughter and like a lamb dumb before his shearer, so he opened not his mouth. In his humiliation, his judgment was taken away, and who shall declare his generation? For his life is taken from the earth. And the eunuch answered Philip and said, I pray thee, of whom speaketh the prophet, this of himself or of some other man? Then Philip opened his mouth and began at that same scripture and preached unto him Jesus. And as they went on their way, they came unto a certain water, and the eunuch said, see, here is water. What doth hinder me to be baptized? And Philip said, if thou believest with all thine heart, thou mayest. And he answered and said, I believe that Jesus is the Son of God. And he commanded the chariot to stand still. They went down both into the water, both Philip and the eunuch, and he baptized him. Now we come to what God does for the person who puts all his guilt on the soul of Jesus. The first thing that God does for the person who puts his faith in Jesus is to see him in a new way. Verse 10, he shall see his seed. There was a question that was asked earlier in verse 8, and that question is, who is going to declare his generation because he was cut off out of the land of the living? Well, that verse is saying that Jesus was killed when he was young. He had no children. Where are his children? That's the question in verse 8. Verse 10 is the answer to the question. Where are his children? Here they are. He shall see his seed. The person who puts all his guilt on the soul of Jesus becomes a child of Jesus. John 1:12, as many as received him, to them gave he power to become the sons of God, even to them that believe on his name, which were born, not of blood, nor the will of flesh, nor the will of man, but of God. That's the love of God. That when we place our sin on the soul of Jesus, that we become the sons of God. John 1:12 says, we become the sons of God. John 1:12 says, we become the sons of God. And that's so amazing that in 1 John 3:1, it says, behold, what manner of love the Father hath bestowed on us that we should be called the sons of God. When that happens, when Jesus looks at us, he says, I see my seed in that person. He's just put all his guilt on my soul. And that's the meaning behind verse 10. He shall see his seed. That results in the fulfillment of a promise that God made to Abraham. When God told Abraham in his first calling, where God called Abraham in Genesis 12:1, and God said to Abraham, now the Lord has said unto Abraham, get thee out of thy country, from thy kindred, from thy father's house, unto a land that I will show thee. And I'll make of thee a great nation, and bless thee, and make thy name great, and thou shalt be a blessing. God promised Abraham they would make Abraham a great nation, and that nation is more than the Jewish people of Israel. Those who have put their guilt on Jesus are part of that great nation, a nation of faith with Jesus as their father. And that's why God changed the name of Abraham, because Abraham means father of nations, where God told Abraham that he would be the father of many nations. Genesis 17:4. As for me, behold, my covenant is with thee, and thou shalt be a father of many nations. Neither shall thy name be any more called Abram, but thy name shall be Abraham, for a father of many nations have I made thee. And those many nations that Abraham is the father of are believers who have all put their faith in Jesus, from Nigeria, from Japan, from Russia, America, Mexico, Australia, many nations. And that's how Abraham became the father of many nations, because those are all the nations from which those who came from, who are the Revelation 7:9, this I beheld, and lo, a great multitude, which no man could number, of all nations and kindreds and people and tongues, stood before the throne and before the Lamb, clothed with their white robes and palms in their hands. Those are all the ones who put their guilt on Jesus. They are the Revelation 7:9, great multitude, which no man could number, of all nations. And they make up the many nations that Abraham's the father of. And Jesus looks at each one of them and he says in verse 10, he shall see his seed. There are so many. As a matter of fact, in the English, it looks like just one seed in verse 10, because the English has translated verse 10 as seed, as singular. Not so the Hebrew. The Hebrew has the word seeds, as in plural. Why? Because Revelation 7:9 says it's a great multitude which no man could number. What does a child do? A good child follows in his father's footstep. We are the seed of the children of Jesus because we follow in the footsteps of Jesus. Psalm 22:30, a seed shall serve him. It shall be counted to the Lord for a generation.

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2: Orik Yomim, forever, olam, and ever. He asked life of thee, thou gavest to him even length of days forever and ever. Orik Yomim, olam. He has a great seed. He has a great seed that lives forever. That makes Christ an everlasting father. Isaiah 9:6, unto us a child is born, unto us a son is given, and the government shall be upon his shoulder, and his name shall be called Wonderful Counselor, the Mighty God, the Everlasting Father, the Prince of Peace. And lastly, in verse 8, the pleasure of the Lord shall prosper in his hand, which means we will do what pleases God as we serve God. And what pleases God is when we carry this great gospel news of Isaiah 53 to the lost with the intention that the lost should be saved and his seed do that, because God said in Ezekiel 33:11, as I live, saith the Lord God, I have no pleasure in the death of the wicked, but that the wicked turn from his way and live. Let's pray. Father, thank you for being the God of life, in Jesus' name. Amen.
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7: I mean, these are the things we require of people to say that they are right in the church, right with Christ, right with heaven. 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Why isn't it enough? 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
8: 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In today's episode, Pastor Brian shares a lesson from John chapter 3 as Jesus speaks to Nicodemus. He is confronted with the truth that we all must face. 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We must be born again. 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And while you're there, look for Pastor Brian's book, The Multi-Generational Church Crisis. This compelling book asks the question of the church, what could be accomplished in the name of Christ if we could better understand each other? Let's hear now from Dr. Brian Chappell as he shares the lesson, You Must Be Born Again.
7: I wonder if you can imagine being with me a few months ago on a trip to a pastor's conference that was happening in Geneva, Switzerland. Flew into Geneva at the airport, exchanged some dollars for some Swiss francs, went and spoke at the conference in that morning, drove to my hotel, had a meal there, took out my Swiss francs to pay, and the cashier said, your money's no good here. Wait, I just gave you francs. Yes, you gave me Swiss francs. You're in France. Well, I didn't know that. You see, I was right on the border, and that little police station I passed at one point on the way to my hotel wasn't just a police station, it was a border station. I didn't read French, so I didn't see that I had actually passed into another realm, and the currency that I thought was good wasn't going to work at all. You get the analogy, I think. Here is Nicodemus. He is a religious ruler in his realm. In ancient Judaism, he should be just fine. And yet he approaches Jesus, a man that he himself declares is from God and with God, and Jesus says, Your money is no good here. The currency that you think will make you all right with God in heaven won't work, because you're depending on earthly things to make you right with a heavenly God. Now, the way that Jesus says that, while it may be familiar to many of you, has to be shocking to Nicodemus, and perhaps shocking to people who begin to examine his status, his beliefs, his profession. After all, if you would begin to examine what we know about Nicodemus, even from the very first verse of John chapter 3, you recognize that there is lots of good in his life. You can see, now there was a man of the Pharisees named Nicodemus. For a lot of us in this culture, if you identify anybody as a Pharisee, that's not a very nice title. Nobody wants to be identified as a Pharisee, because we have all the notions of being Pharisaical, being legalistic and being harsh with people, but that's not necessarily the connotation in Jesus' time. The Pharisees would be the guys in the white hats, the good guys, the ones who were striving to be religiously good before the world. After all, these Pharisees were actually a part of a larger group known as the Hasidic Jews. At a time, and now just think how much history comes around, at a time that Syria invaded Israel and occupied it, there were those people who refused to bow to the Syrian gods or to maintain anything that would be contrary to historic Jewish religion. They were known as the holy ones, the godly people, the Hasidic Jews. They maintained faithfulness to God under great persecution and oppression from the Syrians. At some point in history, there was a group of Jews that rose up to oppose the Syrians. They were known as the Maccabees. The Maccabees were a rebel cause that won the war. But once they won the war, they became corrupt, and they began turning away from Jewish traditions. And there were a few people out of the Hasidic Jews who maintained pure faith. They were the pure ones, the separated people, known as the Purisim, or to our ears, the Pharisees. These were the ones who were willing at great oppression and cost to separate out for purity's sake, to be a people separated under God for his calling and goodness. And that is who Nicodemus is. He is a Pharisee, but more than that, in verse 1 it says, he is a ruler of the Jews. Not just an ordinary Pharisee. A number of you will know now, in Jewish culture at that time, there was a senate, as it were, a ruling council that was known as the Sanhedrin. And this ruling council had two parties, not Republican and Democrat, but Pharisee and Sadducee. Now, for those of you who are in this church, you may not realize it, but you're on the side of the Pharisees. After all, you may remember in Acts 23 when Paul is arrested for what he is teaching and he is brought before the Sanhedrin. Paul actually begins to kind of defend himself by saying, "You rulers of Israel, you have to recognize that the reason that I have been arrested and here in trouble is because I believe in the resurrection. I believe in the resurrection of the dead." And suddenly the Pharisees are on his side because the Pharisees believed in resurrection. The Sadducees, the liberals of their day, did not believe in resurrection. The Sadducees did not believe in the continuing validity of the Old Testament. The Sadducees did not believe that the miracles described in the Old Testament were correct, that they were not more than just mythology. It was the Pharisees who said, "The Bible is true, the miracles are true, the Bible says there will be a resurrection of the dead, and we believe it." The Pharisees were saying, "What the Bible says is true, and we will hold to it." Now, they didn't just hold to the beliefs of the Bible, they held to the practices of the Bible. It was the Pharisees who continued to give tithes and offerings for the care of the poor. It was the Pharisees who said, whether we're in the synagogue or out of the synagogue, we should live consistently for the Lord in every phase of life. The Pharisees were even those who said, but we're not going to approach life as though it's somehow some separated order that we can live apart from ordinary interactions with people. They weren't like the Essenes, who would go in extremism and live out in the desert and try to live their faith apart from people. The Pharisees said, we're going to live our faith among people. And when the Zealots, another party of Jews, said, what we really need to do is bring out the weapons and fight the Romans, the new oppressors, the Pharisees said, not that either. Fighting the Romans is God's job, not our job. Now, I want you to think about these Pharisees. They believe the Bible. They believe the miracles of the Bible. They believe the great miracle of the Bible, that there will be a resurrection of the dead. They live balanced lives, not going out into the desert, not trying to overthrow the government, saying we simply need to live for the Lord in every phase of life. I kind of like these guys. I kind of recognize them. Because a lot of us do our shopping at Pharisees Are Us. Right? We believe the Bible's true. We believe the miracles are true. We believe in the resurrection of the dead. We believe we ought to live our life faithfully among other people. And yet Jesus hears all of that, and he says to Nicodemus, this man who has all this rich religious currency, your money's no good here. This is not what's going to make you right with God. What troubles us is not so much the background, but what Nicodemus actually says that Jesus says is still not good enough currency. Verse 2, this man came to Jesus by night and said to him, Rabbi, we know that you are a teacher come from God, for no one can do these signs that you do unless God is with him. Now, a lot of very significant things being said. Nicodemus first addresses Jesus as Rabbi, which is the language that a student would give to a respected teacher. You are a respected teacher. Now, Nicodemus is a ruler in Israel. He's in the high church council, and he is speaking to this itinerant Jewish preacher who lives in the dust of the fields and walks the roads just teaching people who will gather on the sidewalks of the day. And he is saying to Jesus, Rabbi, I mean, this is a little bit like, you know, Einstein talking to a math whiz in junior high and saying, hey, professor, explain a few things to me. I mean, this is not right for him to be addressing Jesus with such respect. And the respect is genuine. He says to Jesus, you couldn't be doing the miracles if you weren't from God. And if God were not with you, you're from God, and God is with you. And Jesus says to him, you must be born again.
9: 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It may seem hard for younger Christians to believe, but people over 50 were raised during an era when 90% of Americans identified as Christian. These older believers were once part of a majority group that understood the mission of the church was to take control of our culture, to halt its evils. At the same time, Christians under 50 have lived their entire lives perceiving themselves as a minority that needs to make credible their faith to a secular, pluralistic culture. These distinct experiences and perceptions have a profound impact on the priorities different generations have for church ministry. It's no wonder that younger and older believers don't always see eye to eye. 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And now, more from Brian Chappell on today's Unlimited Grace.
7: You must be born again. Now, you should be taken aback if you are Nicodemus. Now, wait a second. I have good background, good belief, and now, good profession. I'm actually declaring, I believe in God, and I believe this God is with you, and I believe you are doing miracles because you are with God. I mean, there will be another time in which some of Nicodemus' friends, the Pharisees, will say to Jesus, you cast out demons because you're from Satan. Nicodemus doesn't say that. He says, Jesus, you're performing miracles because you're from God and God is with you. This has to be troubling to each one of us today. If Jesus is not saying this is what makes you right with God, what does? I mean, after all, we just expect people to say, listen, the reason I know I'm right with God is I believe in God. Have you heard that? People say, I believe in God. And Nicodemus saying, I believe in God. Now, there's a problem in the Bible with that, though, right? Brother of Jesus, James, says to people who say you believe in God, he says, great. You believe in God, and you do well. But even the devils believe. The fact that you believe in an objective creator, the fact that you believe in a God, doesn't mean that your money is good with God. That thing in itself is not the coinage that's going to get you into the realm of God. Well, but surely he believes more than that. He says of Jesus, you are from God, and God is with you. This is more than just saying, I believe in some objective concept of a God. I believe that Jesus is from God, and Jesus is with God. Surely that's enough. Well, unfortunately, other people have claimed that are not of God at all. I mentioned this to you last week. Do you remember when Jesus speaking to his mother and she asked for some fix of the wine problem at the wedding? Jesus says, what does that have to do with me? And I mentioned to you that phrase, what does that have to do with me, is a phrase most often in the Gospels out of the mouths of demons as they say, Jesus, what do we have to do with you? We're from different places. We're from different realms. And one very good place to see that is in Mark, the first chapter. Mark, the first chapter, and verse 24. Jesus is teaching in the synagogue. And there is a man who is demon-possessed. And in verse 24 of Mark chapter 1, it says this. What have you to do with us, Jesus of Nazareth? Have you come to destroy us? I know who you are, the Holy One of God. The demon does not just say he believes in God. He believes that Jesus is the Christ, that Jesus is the one sent from God to deliver the world. And what Jesus is saying to Nicodemus is, listen, you may believe in God. You may even believe that I am from God. And that's not enough. Why isn't it enough? I mean, these are the things we require of people to say that they are right in the church, right with Christ, right with heaven. That they have to say, I believe in God. I believe Jesus is his son. The reason that's not enough is that those things can be said, even thought, purely in human strength and human ability. I mean, you can objectively just believe it's true. And that's ultimately not what Jesus is talking about. Let me give you an example. When I was in my first year of seminary, we were playing football, flag football, out one day just kind of letting off a little steam. And we knew we were going to win because we had a guy who'd been a college quarterback on our team. So we're getting ready to play, and he's not there. We wait around. He doesn't show. You know, it's halftime. He's still not there. We're late in the ball game. He finally shows up. And instead of looking guilty and downcast, he's got this big smile on his face. We said, "What are you so happy about? We're losing here." And he said, "Listen, I'm sorry I'm late, but the reason I am late is that I shared the gospel today with one of our classmates. And he accepted Jesus as his Savior, and he's now born again." Now, we wanted to rejoice, but immediately there's some questions in our mind. Now, what do you mean he's born again? Listen, when all of us came to seminary, when we applied, we had to write down on the application our testimony. What we believed. Did we really believe the Bible was true? Did we believe that God was the creator of the universe? Did we believe that Jesus was his son? We all said that. And we began to say, well, if somebody who's among our classmates is now saying he's born again, when he filled out his application, he must have been lying. I don't think he was lying. I think he was leaning on the wrong thing. What he was actually leaning on was the fact that he had it all right. He believed the right things. He said the right things. He was doing the right. And he was right with God because of what he had done. And being born again means you have to rely on God alone and what he does, not even on your correct behavior, background, or even your correct profession. Your reliance is upon God. You want to see it? It's kind of tough, I know, because it's not what we expect, even coming from Jesus. Verse 3, Jesus says to Nicodemus, "Truly, truly, I say to you, unless one is born again, he cannot see the kingdom of God." Now, it doesn't mean you can't say the right things. Nicodemus is about to say the right things. But what it's saying is this: to see the kingdom of God is an expression for seeing the true power of God. That when the kingdom of God comes, not only is the presence of Christ there, but the power of God is present. And it's not just to be seen. If you look at verse 5 toward the end, you will say that unless one is born of water and the Spirit, he cannot enter the kingdom of God. There's got to be something that happens whereby you are supernaturally changed. Being born again is not just something of nature, of flesh, of human decision. And I'm not saying it doesn't involve those things. Just as I want to commend Nicodemus for good background and good belief and good profession, all those things are good. But if you think that just what you do and what you say and what you believe is going to make you right with a heavenly God, you have a problem. And the problem is what's expressed in verse 6, if you look at it. That which is born of the flesh is flesh. And that which is born of the Spirit is spirit. If you're expecting to have a right spiritual relationship with God, you can't just be depending on human mechanisms, human words, human thoughts, human action. The human is not going to get you to heaven. I mean, listen, if you plant soybeans, you're not going to get corn, right? You expect to plant and produce the same thing. You can't plant in the flesh and expect something of the Spirit to return. Now, as easy as that is to say, you must recognize it must be hard for Nicodemus. I've lived a good life. I've said the right things. I've believed the right things. I taught the right things. And if it's really true, what Jesus is saying, that there has to be a supernatural act of God by which I would be born of the Spirit, I can't make that happen. I've got to depend upon something else. And that's exactly what Jesus says. Verse 7. "Do not marvel that I said to you, you must be born again." Okay, I can't depend on the human to get to heaven. I can't depend on the things of the flesh to accomplish the things of the Spirit. I must be born again. Any questions? How do I do that? I mean, what are you really saying is required here? Well, we don't have to ask the question only because Nicodemus is going to ask it for us. Verse 4. Nicodemus said to Jesus, who has just said, a man can't see the kingdom of God unless he's born again. Verse 4, Nicodemus said to him, how can a man be born when he is old? Can he enter a second time into his mother's womb and be born? Now, you have to recognize a couple of things. Okay, first, if it's hard for a 10-pound baby to come out, think how hard it is for a 180-pound man to get in. Actually, don't think about that. Think about this instead. Nicodemus is no dummy. When Jesus is saying, you must be born again, not of the flesh, but of the spirit, not of human means, but of heavenly means, Nicodemus is no dummy. I mean, he recognizes this is a metaphor. He's not expecting physically to enter again into his mother's womb. So why does he kind of fend off the statement of Jesus with this obvious silly question? Are you saying I have to enter again into my mother's womb? Because he is having to shield both his sense of loss and longing. What would be the loss if I were to say to you, everything you banked on, good background, been to this church or another good church all my life and my family before, and I believe the right things, believe the Bible's true, and I believe that God is real, and I believe that Jesus died for me, I believe that. And I were to say to you, that money is no good with God. If you're depending on what you do and think and believe, that's got no currency with God. Because you're depending on human coinage to satisfy a heavenly spirit.
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14: 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I'm Rabbi Schneider. Chag Sameach, Happy Sukkot, the Feast of Tabernacles. 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
16: You know, Ronald Reagan believed self-government required something that government could never replace: responsibility in the hands of the people. In his 1981 inaugural address, Reagan warned against the idea that America had become too complicated to be governed by its citizens. Reagan asked, "If no one among us is capable of governing himself, then who among us has the capacity to govern someone else?" For Reagan, limited government was not about having no government. It was about remembering where responsibility begins: with individuals, families, communities, and the people themselves. Because when government assumes every responsibility, citizens gradually surrender their own. Self-government asks more of us than dependence ever will. And freedom requires a people willing to govern themselves before asking government to do it for them.
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20: You don't get to make a decision in isolation. It trickles down to your kids. It spills over into your friendships, your family. It touches our community. It stunts the church. You can't drill a hole in your end of the boat and tell me that I won't sink along with you.

0: Pressure has a way of turning bad decisions into tempting ones. Welcome to Know the Truth. I'm Wayne Shepherd, and today, Pastor Philip DeCourcy shows us what can happen when fear, emotion, and circumstances begin calling the shots. Through the book of Ruth, we'll discover why difficult seasons demand more than quick reactions. They require wisdom grounded in God's Word. When life backs you into a corner, the voice you choose to follow can determine where you end up. Now, here's Pastor Philip with today's lesson. It's titled, A Costly Move.
1: Hang on to your seat as we delve into the first five verses of the book of Ruth. I'm going to gather my thoughts under three headings. If you're taking notes, we're going to see the des, we're going to see the decision, and we're going to see the deaths. It's all there in the text. Look at verse 1, the des. Now, it came to pass in the days when the judges ruled that there was a famine in the land, and a certain man of Bethlehem, Judah, went to dwell in the country of Moab, he and his wife and his two sons. And the name of the man was Elimelech. Although the book was written perhaps in the early days of David's rise as king over Israel, it was set in the days of the judges. Literally in the Hebrew, it was set during the days in which the judges judged, during the time when the judges led. That's where we're at. And that's a very dark and dismal chapter in Israel's history. Moral apostasy, economic hardship, tribal tension, spiritual jeopardy, national shame. They were often invaded by their neighbors. 11 of the tribes ganged up and almost eliminated the tribe of Benjamin. People did what was right in their own eyes, right? Judges 21, verse 25, 17, verse 16. They had thrown off restraint. They were now masters of their own fate, captains of their own soul. The exclusive, glorious worship of Yahweh had been diluted, and their worship of God had been married to local deities. The worship of God had been corrupted. The people of God had been compromised. The nation of God was weak. It was in trouble economically, militarily. These were dark days. A great shadow had cast itself over the land of Israel. And there was a sad and sorry recycling of sin. If you go back to the book of Judges, there are seven cycles. And the cycles go something like this. Israel serves the Lord. Israel falls into idolatry and compromise, becomes enslaved to sin or an invader. Israel cries out to the Lord. The Lord raises a judge. Israel repents. God delivers. There's a time of peace and prosperity. And then Israel stops serving the Lord, and the cycle begins all over again. And you'll see that happen seven times in the book of Judges. And maybe that's the thought I want to go into the verses in the book of Ruth with. It's just a recycling of disobedience and sin. And too often, the repentance is not godly sorrow, it's worldly sorrow. And that's the days we're in. And by the way, those days are marked by the judgment of God, right? Now, it came to pass in the days when the judges ruled that there was a famine in the land. Was that a natural occurrence? Because famines and dry spells and droughts certainly take place naturally within history. But I would argue this is more than a natural famine. Because if you go to Deuteronomy 28 or Leviticus 26, you'll see a clear correlation. God promised the people of God he would bless them if they obeyed, and he would curse them if they disobeyed. And the curse included famine and drought and the spoiling of their crops and the starvation of their animals and the loss of life. I would make an argument this is a God-sent famine. This is a time when God is cursing the people of God because of their faithlessness. The context of the book of Ruth is famine and faithlessness. And you know what's ironic about it? It's happening in Bethlehem. Bethlehem was situated in a very fertile part of Judah and the land of Israel. It was Israel's breadbasket. It was Israel's Midwest, so to speak. This was their farming territory. This is where their crops came. And you know what? Bethlehem in the Hebrew means house of bread. And here we have a man of the covenant, Elimelech, an Ephrathite, part of the tribe of Judah, and he's leaving Israel's breadbasket because it's empty. And he's going to Moab. That's the days in which the book of Ruth takes place. Now, it came to pass in the days when the judges judged, there was a famine. Now, before I leave that thought, it's into this darkness that the book of Ruth shines. The book of Ruth is like the first gleams of the morning after the night before. You've got the canonization of the people of God that has taken root. You've got the royal line of David is under threat. It's a time of cursing, not blessing, but the book of Ruth tells us that all hope is not lost. The book of Ruth will shine a spotlight on the faithfulness and the loyalty of a few, starting with a Moabite, a young woman called Ruth, who marries an Israelite, one of Elimelech's sons. They die, and her mother-in-law, Naomi, intends to head back because she's heard that the Lord has visited Judah once again and the famine has ended, and Ruth wants to go with her. And she says, you know what? Wherever you go, I'll go. Wherever you die, I will die. Your God will be my God. And you see this faithfulness, this loyalty, this chesed love, this mercy being displayed from an unusual source, and God rewards that. Because Ruth is gleaning in a field, and a godly man, a man of the covenant, a man who hadn't forsaken Israel, a man who still, given the fact that he wants to fulfill the Levirate law of the kinsman redeemer, he falls in love with Ruth and repays her faithfulness to Naomi, and then God repays his faithfulness to Naomi and Ruth. There's a marriage, there's a child, and you have the bloodline of David, and you have the genealogy of Jesus. It's important to keep that in mind, because we're in the days when the judges are judging. And you've got cycles and cycles of disobedience and deliverance and then more disobedience. But God always has a remnant. And God always starts with a few individuals. And here we're being reminded before we go any further, as we said last week, I want to remind you again because it's such an encouragement. God wonderfully uses everyday faith, everyday kindness, everyday right responses to push back against the darkness and accomplish his plan and his program. Listen to Alistair Begg on the book of Ruth. It was into this swirl of social and religious and moral chaos that this book was written, reminding the children of God that there was hope, that a remnant of true faith remained, that God was continuing to work in the lives of ordinary people as they went about their daily chores. The book takes our gaze off the heroes. There's no judges here, no Samson, no Gideon, no Jephthah, no amazing story of Rahab. Instead, God is preoccupied with a woman called Naomi in her sorrow. We are given an intimate glimpse into her family life, and we witness firsthand God's providence. Beautiful. And the point is this, given the context and historic background of this book, we're tempted to expect something big and something bold. Think about that. Something big, something bold. You know, Gideon and his 300 men. Samson and his mighty deeds. Something big, something bold. That's the solution. But you know what the big message of this little book is? More often than not, God continues his work, if not begins his work, in quiet places with ordinary people doing ordinary things. Now, to them, it doesn't look like much, but within the providence and sovereign plan of God, it becomes something great. And in a sense, the book of Ruth would remind us there's always another side to the times in which we live. And Ruth helps us to see that. It's as if the camera switches from the big picture of a nation in trouble, a national sin, and the recycling of disobedience and the hand of God in affliction. And then the camera switches to O little town of Bethlehem and to a family emerging out of sorrow, who are down on their luck, who are gleaning in a field. And while Ruth is gleaning in a field, it just happens, the text says, that Boaz comes along. And as Paul Harvey says, you know the rest of the story. And it is a reminder that the real heroes are not always the charismatic leaders, because as the book of Judges shows us, they come and they go and they rise and they fall. But the work of God is done by godly plodders, hard domestic workers, mothers and fathers, leaving a legacy of faithful families, quiet servants of God who live peaceable lives. I love that text, if I can jump into the New Testament quickly. 1 Thessalonians 4:11-12. In the context of a church in the grip of prophetic fervor, Paul writes to the Thessalonians and says, hey, hold on a minute. Before you charge the hill, before you dress up in white robes and stand on the top of a mountain waiting for my son to come back, here's what I want you to do. I want you to pipe down. I want you to make it your ambition. What about this? Here's what I want you to make your ambition. Live quiet and peaceable lives. You don't need to be political rabble-rousers. You don't need to storm the hill. You don't have to have a big resume. You don't have to conduct a miracle crusade. No, I just want you to live quiet and peaceable lives. I want you to pay your bills. I want you to pay your mortgage. I want you to raise your family. I want you to do a good 8-to-5 job. I want you to be a man and a woman of integrity. I want you to love your neighbor. I want you to go to your church week in and week out and serve Jesus Christ in multiple ways. I'll use that. That's how you're meant to live, in the imminency of my son's return. Doesn't need to be fervor and something spectacular. Can be something as ordinary as a quiet and peaceable life, which is extraordinary. You know, I read a book a couple of years ago, really enjoyed, by Tim Chester and Steve Timmis in England. It was a book called The Total Church. And they had a statement in that which was really good, and I think it's worth sharing here. Christianity is best served by ordinary people doing ordinary things with gospel intentionality. Can I say that again? Christianity is best served by ordinary people doing ordinary things with gospel intentionality. Let me illustrate this and move on. You've heard of Jim Elliot. I've quoted him. I've told you his story. He was one of five men who gave up their lives for Jesus Christ in Ecuador. We know his story through the writings of his wife, Elizabeth Elliot. He would remind us he is no fool to give up what he cannot keep for that which he cannot lose. And he gave up his life as he was speared to death by Auca Indians. And his life has been an inspiration to men. Now, did you know the story of his brother, Bert? Oh, you've heard of Jim Elliot. What about Bert Elliot? Now, we would never have heard of Bert Elliot if it wasn't for Randy Alcorn. In fact, if you Google Bert, you'll maybe get about 70 entries. But in 1949, along with his wife, they left Multnomah Bible College, went to work for a missionary in Peru, and never left. And they continued to minister there well into their 80s. They established 170 churches across Peru. And when he was asked to reflect on his life, and maybe in comparison to his brother Jim, here's what Bert Elliott said. My brother Jim and I took different paths. He was a great meteor streaking through the sky. Bert was not. In fact, Randy Alcorn goes on to say he was a faint star in the distance that faithfully rises night after night and always is there. Always the same, the boring same thing. And you know what? In God's kingdom, we have meteors that strike across the sky. We have our Luthers and our Calvins and our Moody's and our Spurgeons and our Jim Elliots, and we're thankful for them. But what about the distant stars, the unsung heroes of the church, the Naomis and the Ruths and the Boazes, who stay faithful in the midst of famine and faithlessness? Let's move on. The decision the decision. The day is the decision. Well, this man made a decision to take his wife and two sons and to dwell, sojourn in the country of Moab, verses 1 and 2. So in the midst of the famine, Elimelech decides to forsake his ancestral home. Keep that in mind. You know what? I own a beautiful home here in Orange County, but it's not my ancestral home. You know, I don't own any more than the little plot of ground I have. I'm not part of a tribe of the Courcies in Orange County that have been here for generations, and God gave us that land as a birthright. But that's what's going on in our text in the background. Bethlehem, Judah, Elimelech was an Ephrathite. This was his ancestral home. This was a land deeded to him by God in a covenant with the sons of Jacob, and he's forsaking it. And he's going to Moab of all places. That's enemy territory. That's what's going on in our text. This is a costly move. This is a bad decision. And the text will bear that out. Before it's all said and done, Elimelech will die. His two sons will marry outside the covenant, and they will die. It will be 10 long, horrible years for this family. Harrowing. Hurtful. Elimelech didn't intend that. In fact, he might have even been motivated by the best of intentions. In fact, the word dwell here in verse 1 is very interesting. In the Hebrew, it is to sojourn. It's a temporary journey. He didn't intend to stay in Moab, but they did stay in Moab. He didn't intend for his sons to marry two women from Moab, but they married two women from Moab. They went there as a means of life, and they met death. It was a shortcut, but it ended up as a dead end. Scary stuff. Scary stuff. It was a bad decision. A bad decision for several reasons. Number one, he ignored the negative example of Abraham. Write down Genesis 12, 10 to 20. This would be known as a patriarchal story. This is a reference within history. You have another famine, and Abraham goes down to Egypt, and in an act of unbelief, he tells his wife Sarah to tell the man there that she is his sister. Because if they found out she was his wife, she was so beautiful, Abraham feared they would kill him. And you know what? They didn't kill him, but Pharaoh takes Sarah into his harem. It's a disaster. It's an act of unbelief. And it's one of several stories in the patriarchal chronicle about wrong reactions to famines, acting in fear, not faith. Number two, he read his circumstances wrongly and emotionally. Very, very important. He didn't look at the famine and his contacts through the lens of Scripture and the covenant, where in Deuteronomy 28 and Leviticus 26, we're told that Israel will suffer for their unbelief and their disobedience. And if he had understood that, he should have reacted in a different way. But he gets caught up in the circumstance. He's driven by emotion. He wants physical relief. Number three, he should have responded in repentance, right? That's Deuteronomy 28 and Deuteronomy 30, verses 1 to 3. I'm going to curse you if you disobey, but if you repent and if you return to me, I'll bless you again. Again, not reading it through the lens of Scripture, emotionally, selfishly, driven by the moment and the pain that he was going through and the fears that were surrounding his heart, he acts presumptuously and he acts wrongly. And instead of repenting, he flees. I can't tell you how many times I've encountered Elimelech in the counseling room, driven by circumstances, swallowed up by emotion, desiring to escape the pain. They don't look through the lens of Scripture, and they run from their circumstances. And rarely does it work out. And if it does work out, it's only momentary. What a man sows, what a woman sows, they shall reap. You see it here in the text. In fact, he's thinking the problem's on the outside. We've got a famine here. So there's no famine in Moab. Let's go to Moab. But the problem wasn't on the outside. It was on the inside. Like the rest of Israel, Elimelech needed to repent. and join in a national mourning for the sins of the people so that they might move from cursing to blessing. In fact, you could throw into that, it lacked faith. This decision lacked faith. It was driven by fear and circumstances and immediacy rather than faith in the covenant and a belief that God indeed would deliver his people if they would repent. It would take patience. It would take perseverance. He would have to go through some tough stuff until God's blessing came back. He lacked piety and seeking God. You know, it's so interesting. Do you know what Elimelech means in the Hebrew? God is king. God is king. But he's living in a day when there is no king in Israel and everybody's doing what's right in their own eyes and he joins them. He didn't seek the Lord. There's nothing in the text about prayer and fasting. There's nothing in the text about seeking godly counsel. He didn't reflect on the historical story of Abraham. He didn't think things through in the light of the covenant and the word of God. No. God was not king. God was not king. Emotions were king. Self-preservation was king. Circumstances were king. And he abandoned the place of calling and blessing. He took no counsel and he lacked biblical reasoning. But listen, whatever your Moab is, don't go there. Don't go there. Make God king. Make a decision through the lens of Scripture. Submit your will over your emotions to God and desire his glory through your decisions and some of the tough times that will bring you to better times.
0: Well, that really brings it home. Tough circumstances can make the wrong direction look appealing. That's why keeping God's word in front of us matters. 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
5: 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We are so glad you're here to listen. 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
6: You know, we're all given different gifts and abilities, and some of us are street smart. You just got street smarts. Or some of us have horse sense. And some of you don't want any of that. And that's okay too, I get it. Some of you are good with numbers. And others of you go, I don't even want to look at numbers. Others have an eye for color. They know what goes together, or maybe for fashion. It's just intuitive. And others go, no, somebody needs to arrange it for me. I'll just match the animals. Thank you. Some people have a mechanical understanding. They know how to they can take things apart and put them back together. I can take things apart. But that back together thing is always a bit of a challenge for me. But some people intuitively, they know how to fix things. They can look at it and go, I know what to do with this. I didn't get all of that gift. I can build a fence. I can clean a stall. I can do some of that stuff, but you don't want me to fix it because you'd need prayer. Some of you have a musical ear. Some of you know how to make money. I mean, you just have a gift. You know how to add value, or you recognize value, where value can be created. And all of those things are legitimate. They're legitimate investments of time or energy or money or effort. But I would submit to you that above all of them, you should want to be God smart. Amen. Like, I want to know what God values. I want to know what He attaches significance to. I want to know what He will add His blessing to, His momentum to. Amen. And all of that is wrapped up in those 31 chapters of Proverbs. You can spend 10 minutes a day and become very familiar with that chapter at a time. And if you'll do that over the course of the year, you'll have read Proverbs 12 times, and it'll become ingrained in you. It'll become intuitive to you. It'll become as normative a part of your day or your preparation for your day as brushing your teeth or getting yourself ready to go out beyond the confines of your home. And I hope you do that on a regular basis. Don't just subject us to how you wake up. Let's make our goal to be God smart. You interested? If you're not interested, you probably ought to skip two or three sessions because we're going to work on this a little bit. There's some big themes that come out of the book of Proverbs, and we'll tag some of them and look at them in detail. But in essence, Proverbs gives you God's direction and insight. It's like a leader's training course, a guide to prosperity, a relationship manual. That's helpful. That is really helpful. It will also help deliver you from the theater of the absurd. We live in some crazy times. I mean, they put forward ideas that are so absurd, six-year-olds are going, no, I don't think so. But we have PhDs and the most celebrated universities and powerful people going, no, this is normal. No, it's not normal. It's weird. The emperor has no clothes. And then the book of Proverbs will help deliver you from the theater of the absurd. You see, confidence in God is needed to withstand the cascading ideas of ungodliness. You need to know what God's perspective is and have chosen to believe it so that you can guard your heart against the foolishness. Amen. One of the categories the Bible presents us with are those who God considers to be foolish. Not based on IQ or academics or but in God's economy, he said, no, that is a foolish choice, a foolish idea. You do not want to occupy, in God's economy, the line of the fools. And Proverbs will help with that. I'll give you some big rock idea. Marriage, it's not a cultural issue, it's God's idea. It was his idea, so we should know God's perspective on marriage, and then we should know all the intruders. You're going, oh yeah, you can call that what you want to call it, but that's not God's idea of marriage. I'm not being angry, it's not about hate. I'm just saying, nope, that's not it. Or the same is true about human sexuality. God gave us the boundaries in which human sexual activity is helpful, healthy, fruitful. And then he told us all the places where it would bring destruction. And if you live outside God's boundaries, guess what? It will bring destruction. So I don't believe that. Okay, argue with the Creator. God's wisdom is such a powerful tool. He gives us some practical and profitable approaches to how we use resources that he gives us, how we can cause them to multiply, or what we could do that would cause them to diminish. You might want to know that. So that's the book of Proverbs. The author, the editor of the book of Proverbs is Solomon, David's son who became king. Solomon is a very different character than King David. King David starts his life as a shepherd. He's facing down lions and tigers and bears and then Goliath, and he gets to know God in a very personal way. Solomon is a very different character. Solomon is born to the palace. Solomon was born to the purple. David was not an administrator. He was a warrior. Solomon is a world-class administrator. But because of his humility early in his life, God gave him the most remarkable gift of wisdom. In fact, he said, I'll give you a wisdom that will be unequaled, unparalleled. And Solomon's life bears that out. It didn't keep Solomon from walking into great error. I don't know, I'm not in charge of the roster, but there are biblical scholars that I have great respect for that have said they think it's far more likely that Nebuchadnezzar will be in heaven than Solomon. Again, I don't know, I don't keep the roster. You know, that's not a very fruitful conversation to have. Who's going to heaven? You don't know. I mean, I know there's a whole raft of online warriors that feel like they're the arbiters, but they aren't. Solomon, he's credited with a couple other books in our Bible as well, the book of Ecclesiastes, the book of the Song of Solomon. But in Proverbs chapter 1 and verse 1, I put it in your notes. And I did your notes a little differently. It wasn't like I couldn't get the fonts equal. I was trying to add some emphasis. So the emphasis is mine. It's not the Holy Spirit, so you could disagree with me and it would all be okay. In fact, this first passage is from the Message and some of you don't like it. It's not the one Paul wrote. I know, but it's the one Alan can understand sometimes. So Proverbs chapter 1, the first six verses. These are the wise sayings of Solomon, David's son, Israel's king, written down so we'll know how to live well and right, to understand what life means and where it's going. It has my attention. One book in the Bible that says it can teach us so we can know how to live well and right in God's sight, and to understand what life means and where it's going. That's valuable. Amen. So I'm like, well, I'm going to read that book more often. That's worth a chapter a day. A manual for living, for learning what's right and just and fair, to teach the inexperienced the ropes. Perhaps we should encourage our young people to read Proverbs. Amen. Just a thought. And to give our young people a grasp on reality. There's something here also for seasoned men and women. Some of us are well seasoned. Still a thing or two for the experienced to learn. Fresh wisdom to probe and to penetrate the rhymes and reasons of wise men and women. I think it's a legitimate life goal for any person to desire to be wise in God's sight. The secularist may not think you wise, but if God considers me wise, I'm good. We have to decide whose praise it is we're trying to secure, whose approval we're most interested in. It's a very important question to settle in your heart, and I don't mean in a theoretical way. When I talk about a biblical worldview, I talk about a frame of reference to interpret the reality of our world that comes to us through our five senses. A biblical worldview uses the priorities and the parameters of Scripture to help us define what's helpful and unhelpful, what's appropriate and inappropriate, what's right and wrong, what for what we should be ambitious and what we shouldn't. You don't have to have a biblical worldview. You can choose another biblical worldview. But if you don't use a Judeo-Christian biblical worldview and you imagine yourself Christian, I need help in understanding that. Let's put it in a different context with what you know of the Hebrew Bible, the Old Testament. Could you, if you were an Israelite living in the nation of Israel, but you practiced idolatry to Baal or Asherah, if you didn't maintain the dietary code that you were given, if you ignored the principles that God had given you, do you imagine that you lived under the blessing of God? No. Now, we're all flawed people. We're all broken people. We all make mistakes. But there's a difference in making a mistake and purposely choosing to practice ungodliness. And one of the reasons we have a church in our culture that is so largely impotent and seems to exert such small influence is we're not living with a biblical worldview. We're more in touch with the message of grace and mercy. We think we can live any way we want to and then say to God kind of half-heartedly, oh, I'm sorry. And I believe in the mercy and grace of God. If you look it up, my picture will be there. I only have hope for breath tomorrow because of God's grace. Having said that, I do not intend to purposefully, intentionally lead a life that practices things that God has said not to do. And I would encourage you not to do that either.
5: Before we return to today's message, Pastor Allen wants to share a book to help you be free from worry.
6: In the Sermon on the Mount, Jesus said a half a dozen times, do not worry. Not a suggestion, it's a directive. I have a question. Are you living in obedience to Jesus or are you ignoring him? Well, we got a new book, it'll help you. It's called Freedom from Worry. It's really a how-to guide to live a life in the peace that Jesus promised us. You don't have to have a life choked with fear and anxiety and worry. You can be free. Let's cooperate with Jesus. It's the best way to walk through our days, I promise.
5: Jesus tells us repeatedly in Matthew chapter 6, do not worry. That's not just good advice. It's an invitation to live differently. Life gives us plenty of reasons to be anxious. We may face personal struggles, financial pressures, relationship challenges, and a world that seems increasingly uncertain. But the same word of God that tells us not to worry also reminds us of his faithfulness, his power, and his unfailing love. Pastor Allen's updated book, Freedom from Worry, shares biblical and practical tools to help you understand what Scripture teaches about worry and experience the peace he promises. 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
6: What if you could know? What if you could know the answers? I don't mean to every moral dilemma or to the cause of each natural disaster. You know, why was there a flash flood someplace in the world? But what if you could know the answers for the primary decision intersections of your life? What if you could know? When your heart's divided, when your emotions don't give you clarity, when to the best of your ability you can't find the logic trail to get you through, when you don't have the counselors that you wish you had to help you sort it out. What if you could know the ending at the beginning? What if you could know what behavior will be rewarded by God and what will be punished? What if you could know the end of the path before you took the first step? What if you could know the designer's intent? If you could know the mistakes not to make. That is the book of Proverbs. That's what it's about. So I don't believe that. Well, you're entitled. You know, I've had the privilege of studying in a variety of places. And I've studied in some highly celebrated academic institutions with people who had spent enormous blocks of their lives studying the Bible. Had to learn multiple languages. Spoke not just the biblical languages, but the historical languages from which the scripture emerged. I mean, enormous amounts of time immersing themselves in the things of scripture. But they didn't add to that any personal faith. They stood apart from it. They stood apart from the Bible and they passed judgment on it. The power of scripture is in myth. I mean, I could give you, and I've been in those classrooms and I watch these people with high IQs and tremendous learning abilities and great academic skills and memory and all these things, but they didn't add to it a personal belief. They didn't choose to submit themselves to the authority of Scripture. Now, here's the challenge. Those people have been trained to lead our churches for several decades. So all of us, knowingly or unknowingly, have had exposure to that thought. And we have cultivated to larger or smaller extents this habit of standing outside of the Bible and going, I'm not sure I believe that. Or I don't think that part's really relevant for me. I've done that believe in my heart and confess with my mouth thing. And so the rest of it is really doesn't bring any bearing to me. So I don't have to pay any attention to the moral and immoral part, or I don't have to pay any attention to the part about guarding my heart or all the things. We stand apart from it and we stand in judgment of the Word of God rather than allowing it to stand as the authority in our life. And then we're confused because we lead frightened lives and lives filled with anxiety and lives filled with torment. And we see big chunks of our lives, big blocks of time that seem to have been fruitless because we leaned a ladder against the wrong wall and then climbed feverishly. When God has said in the plainest of language, it's so plain, it doesn't require, you know, he said, wisdom cries out, calls aloud, pleads with you. What if you could know? You can. Look at Proverbs 2, verse 1. My son, if, you ought to circle that little preposition, if, it means there's a fork in the road, there's an option here. If you accept my words, and if you store up my commands within you, and if you turn your ear to wisdom, and if you apply your heart to understanding, that's not a one-step invitation. There's four things there. If you'll accept my words, you have to start with that. Now you have to store it up in your heart. You have to care enough about it to protect it. Jesus told the parable about the seed of the God, Word of God when it's sown, that the devil comes to steal it. He'll do it from you. You'll catch a glimpse of something that God wants you to know, and you'll meet somebody, somebody you like, respect, that you care about, and they'll say, oh, you don't really believe that, do you? And they'll introduce the question into your heart, or they'll give you permission to distance yourself from it a little bit. If you'll accept my words, if you'll store up my commands within you, if you'll turn your ear to wisdom, and if you'll apply your heart to understanding, then, if you'll do that, then this is what will happen. You will understand. Watch this. Every good path. Can you imagine knowing which path is good and which path isn't? It doesn't mean every step on the path is going to be like fun. Because we walk through some shadowed valleys. Jesus faced temptations. Our heroes all face challenges and persecutions. But you'll know, this is the path, this is the good path. I know what the sign said because I know the markers. Amen. And if there's resistance or difficulty, I know it's temporary because this was a good path. Amen. You can know that. Wisdom will save you from the ways of wicked men. It doesn't say it'll deliver you from all wicked men. But you'll be delivered out of their ways. The ways of wicked people will touch your life. Can I get an amen? You don't need to. Yeah. But wisdom will save you from that. It will save you also from the adulteress. Adultery. Taking down the boundaries around marriage is a national pastime. It's a marketing plan. It's a profit center. It's not new to the 21st century. It's not new to us. It's not about technology, folks. They had prostitutes on the Temple Mount in Jerusalem. Because our enemy doesn't have to have new tools. The old ones work so well. But God's wisdom, if you will accept it and store it up and turn your ear to it and apply your heart, it will save you and you will walk in the ways of good men. And here's the punchline, chapter 3, verse 1. They will prolong your life many years and bring you prosperity. One of the messages of Proverbs is you don't have to chase the things you want. If you will focus on honoring God, those things will find you. Isn't that amazing? Some of you are old enough to remember Indiana Jones. Before it was like a binge opportunity on some obscure cable channel. And I don't remember which episode, which one of it was, but there's one where he's running down a cave with this giant stone ball just about to obliterate him. Right? But save for the miracle of being Indiana Jones, it would have been the end of the series. Well, that image is the picture I have in mind. That big stone ball, those are the blessings of God. And they're coming after me. I can't escape them. They're going to impact my life. And I want to order my life every day so that the momentum of that thing is bigger. And then but we flip and go, well, you know, Pastor, what do I have to do now? How much do I have to read? And just how often do I have to come to church in person on campus? Oh. I focus so much better when I'm at home. It's just me on my sofa with just the television, no distracting people around me, no babies crying, no ameners. Just me and my pizza. No, I want to order my life so that the blessings of God are inescapable. Amen. And if you don't know how to do that, if you really don't, you think, well, I was doing the best I knew. The best you knew is not the standard. I do the best I know with my cell phone, but I would beat that thing with a hammer. If it weren't for smarter people to help me make it work. I just want to make a phone call. I don't want to upgrade it. I don't want to update it. I don't want anybody to mess with it. I know it's tracking me everywhere I go. I just want to make a phone call. Give me a black rotary dial. I don't care. I want to make a phone call. Proverbs will help you know. It's not beyond you, but you have to care about it. We have to be willing to go through the door. You have to dare to believe. You have to be willing to say, God, I will trust you. I'll put my confidence in you more than in conventional wisdom. I'll put my confidence in you more than the most celebrated academics. It used to be harder to say this. I'll put my confidence in you more than the head of the CDC or their director of the FBI or the leader of this group or that group. Unfortunately, trust has cratered so far. God looks very credible, but he's less celebrated. You can't choose lawlessness and ungodliness and immorality and expect the blessing of God. Even if you relabel it as compassion, you can relabel an elephant and call it a squirrel, but it won't be a great tree climber. And we're living in a world where they're relabeling things and tell you it'll be wonderful. It won't be wonderful. Reorient your life around the Word of God. And I think if I could wrap this invitation in a sentence or two, it would be willing to be a learner. And for those of us that have known the Lord a while and we have some experience and we have some God stories, that's harder because we want to believe we know all the important stuff. But folks, we're living in a time that's unprecedented. And we need to know the power of God.
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13: You know, Ronald Reagan believed self-government required something that government could never replace, responsibility in the hands of the people. In his 1981 inaugural address, Reagan warned against the idea that America had become too complicated to be governed by its citizens. Reagan asked, "If no one among us is capable of governing himself, then who among us has the capacity to govern someone else?" For Reagan, limited government was not about having no government. It was about remembering where responsibility begins, with individuals, families, communities, and the people themselves. Because when government assumes every responsibility, citizens gradually surrender their own. Self-government asks more of us than dependence ever will. And freedom requires a people willing to govern themselves before asking government to do it for them.
14: 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Chag Sameach, Happy Sukkot, the Feast of Tabernacles. 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It's a time, beloved, to have joy and to give thanks.
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20: 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Today on Pathway to Victory, Dr. Robert Jeffress explains how we can avoid that sin and be welcomed into the presence of God. But first, let's take a moment to hear some important ministry updates.
18: David, for many of our listeners, Pathway to Victory has become a trusted place for reliable Bible study tools. And that truly delights me, because we're completely focused on helping you take your next step in your walk with God. This time, I'm pleased to offer you a book that's really quite different from the rest. It's called 7 Lessons from My 70 Years, and it's like picking up my personal journal and reading my quiet reflections. It contains 7 honest lessons the Lord has pressed into my heart across a lifetime of following Him. There are cherished photographs tucked inside as well. This is the real wisdom of 70 years, handed to you like a letter from a friend. And every page is anchored in the Word of God. I want you to have my book in this particular season, because 2026 marks 30 years of ministry for Pathway to Victory. Think of it. We've broadcast through generation after generation of cultural chaos, and through it all, our message has never shifted, not once. And as we celebrate 3 decades on the air, I'm calling on you to give generously to keep this ministry strong. And when you do, I'll send you this journal as my heartfelt thank you. Okay, it's time to turn our attention to the study of Luke chapter 18. I titled today's message, 7 Words That Will Change Your Life.
19: Author Mark Batterson notes that when Benjamin Franklin was a young man, he wrote a number of scathing editorials. And one of the frequent targets of his editorials was a Puritan preacher named Cotton Mather.
1: I can't imagine what it would be like to be a preacher and the subject of scathing editorials. But anyway, Cotton Mather was. And frankly, he reacted a lot better than I do sometimes. Cotton Mather actually decided to try to make peace with Benjamin Franklin, and he invited him to dinner in his home one evening. Knowing that Franklin was a lover of books, Cotton Mather thought that Franklin would enjoy seeing Cotton Mather's massive library of more than 4,000 volumes. So after dinner, he invited him to come to his library, and the entranceway from the dining room to the library was very, very narrow, and there was a low-hanging beam, and so Cotton Mather, not wanting his guest to hit his head on the low-hanging beam, turned around to Franklin and yelled out, "Stoop! Stoop!" Well, Franklin didn't understand what he was saying. He didn't stoop, and he hit his head on that low-hanging beam. Well, like any good preacher, Cotton Mather decided to turn that into a sermon illustration. And later on, he said in a message, "Let this be a caution to you not to always hold your head so high. Stoop, young man, stoop as you go through this world, and you will miss many hard bumps." Stooping, humbling yourself, is certainly important for experiencing success in this life. But humbling yourself is essential for inheriting eternal life. Did you know there's only one sin that will keep you out of heaven? Do you know what the sin is? It's not adultery. It's not murder. It's not homosexuality. The one sin that will keep you out of heaven is pride. Refusing to humble yourself and receive God's free gift of salvation. And that is the point of a parable Jesus told in Luke 18. It was the last parable he taught on the subject of salvation, and perhaps the clearest parable at all. Today, if you have your Bibles, as we continue our study of Luke's gospel, I want you to turn to Luke chapter 18. As we discover seven words that will change your life and your eternity. Luke chapter 18. Now, the purpose of this parable is already given to us on the front end by Luke. Look at verse 9. "And he," that is Jesus, "also told this parable to certain ones who trusted in themselves, that they were righteous and they viewed others with contempt." This parable was directed to a certain group of people, most probably the Pharisees. And notice what he says about the Pharisees. They were ones who trusted in themselves that they were righteous. They based their righteousness on themselves, and they looked down on others with contempt. That's always, by the way, a corollary of pride, is looking down at other people. Jesus is going to tell us there are two ways to try to approach God. There are two ways to try to be in a right relationship with God. One way is based on your own inherent goodness. The other is based on God's grace. Now let's look at the story itself. Notice the two players in the parable. Verse 10. "Two men went up into the temple to pray, one a Pharisee and the other a tax gatherer." You know, in the Jewish mindset, on the Jewish holiness spectrum, you couldn't find two more opposite people. At the top of that ladder was the Pharisee. On the bottom rung was the tax collector. If Jesus were telling the story today, he would probably tell it this way. Two people went into the church to pray, a preacher and a prostitute. That's how these people would think of these two people, a Pharisee and a tax collector. This Pharisee was praying, but he was praying out loud so that everybody could hear him. And I love this next phrase. He was praying thus to himself. His prayer was really to himself. He thought it was to God, but it was to himself. Notice what he said. "God, I thank thee that I'm not like other people, swindlers, unjust, adulterers, or even like this tax gatherer over here." And then he goes into this recitation of all the reasons God should be honored to have such a holy man in his presence. He said, "Lord, notice what I've done. I have fasted twice a week." Now, the Old Testament law said you only had to fast once a year. This guy did it twice a week. Not only that, he said, "I pay tithes of all that I get." What this man is saying about himself is true, at least about his outward appearance. But what he failed to realize was God is as interested or more interested in what is in our heart than simply our external appearance. He couldn't comprehend that by God's standard, he was just as much of a vile sinner as this guy standing some distance away, the tax collector. So let's look at him for a moment, the second character in this story, the tax collector. Now I said, according to the Jewish holiness ladder, the Pharisee was at top, but on the bottom rung was the tax collector. He was right down there along with the televangelist and the used chariot salesman. I mean, that's how people thought about tax collectors. They hated the tax collectors. You know, we read the story and we think, well, maybe though, just maybe this tax collector was different. And that's why he's going to end up being the hero of the story. We think maybe there is something inherently good in this tax collector that makes him different and even more righteous than the Pharisee. No! That would betray the whole point of the parable. What Jesus is saying is this tax collector was just as guilty, just as vile of a sinner as the Pharisee was. What's the difference? Well, notice the difference in their prayers. Verse 13. But the tax gatherer, standing some distance away, even was unwilling to lift up his eyes to heaven, but was beating his breast, saying, God, be merciful to me, the sinner. This is one of the shortest prayers in the Bible. 6 words in the Greek text, 7 words in the English text. That's why I call them 7 words that can change your life and your eternity. God, be merciful to me, the sinner. I want you to notice in this short prayer that this man expresses 2 crucial elements to inherit eternal life. First of all, he expresses sorrow for his sin. God, he cries out, be merciful to me, the sinner. In the original text, that word sinner is not anarthrous. That is, it's not without an article. It's not God, be merciful to me, a sinner. God, I'm just like every sinner who needs your forgiveness. No, it's articular. There's an article. God, be merciful to me, the sinner. Like Paul, he was saying, I am the chief among sinners, and I need your forgiveness. We don't know what brought him to this point. We don't know what motivated him to come to the temple to pray. But he realized he was in a desperate position before God. By the way, speaking of position, notice where he stood in Jesus' story. The Bible says, Jesus said, he stood some distance away. He didn't want to stand close to God. He felt unworthy to be in God's presence. But here's the ironic point. By standing further away from God, he was actually showing that he was closer to God than the Pharisee. You see, the closer you get to God's presence, the more aware you are of your own unworthiness. That's what happens when we realize the holiness of God and our own sinfulness. He cried out for repentance. He expressed sorrow for his sin. But listen to me today. You can be sorry for your sin without ever being saved from your sin. Repentance is crucial, but it's only the first element of a prayer that leads to eternal life. Because in addition of expressing sorrow for his sin, notice secondly, he requested God's mercy to cover his sin. He said, God, be merciful to me, the sinner. Now, folks, stay with me on this. This is so important. When he cried out, when he requested God's mercy, the word he used for mercy was not just some general term. It was a very specific term. In fact, this word is only used twice in the New Testament, here and in Hebrews 2. Literally, what he said was, Lord, be mercy seated to me, the sinner. Now, do you remember from the Old Testament what the mercy seat was? In the temple, remember they were in the temple praying. The holiest place of the temple was the Holy of Holies. There was a veil that separated the Holy of Holies from the rest of the holy place and the entire temple. The only person who could go in there was the high priest once a year to make atonement, a covering for sin. Inside the Holy of Holies, behind the veil, was the Ark of the Covenant. Remember the Ark of the Covenant? Raiders of the Lost Ark, you know, Steven Spielberg. You remember that? Well, this was real, the Ark of the Covenant. It was a box. And inside this ark, there were a number of items, including a copy of the Ten Commandments. Now, on top of that box containing the Ten Commandments was a lid. It was made of pure gold. It was called the mercy seat. Why the mercy seat? On each end of that golden lid was a cherub, an angel, the replica of an angel, with its wings outstretched. So you had an angel here and an angel here, and it was thought that the presence of God dwelt between the wings of those angels. And the picture that God was painting was very clear. God in heaven was looking down on his law that was broken by man. It was a picture of judgment. God had to judge the sins of people, for they have broken his law. But once a year, the high priest, after making a sacrifice for his own sins, would come with the blood of an innocent animal, and he would put that blood, he would sprinkle it on the golden lid, the mercy seat. He would cover the lid with the blood of that innocent animal. And so when God looked down from heaven, he no longer saw the sins of his people that had been broken, the laws that had been broken. Instead, when God looked down, he saw the blood of that innocent animal. That blood covered. The word is atone. Atone means covered. The blood covered God's broken law and the resulting judgment. Now, do you see the picture God was painting there? One day, Jesus Christ, the Lamb of God, would give his life, give his blood to cover our sins. And the Bible says when Jesus offered his life once for all for the forgiveness of sins, in Hebrews chapter 9, when he made that offering, notice what he did afterwards. Hebrews 9 verses 11 and 12. You know, people wonder, where did Jesus go after his death? Where did he go? Hebrews 9, 11, 12 tells us, but when Christ appeared as a high priest of the good things to come, Jesus entered through the greater and the more perfect tabernacle, not made with hands, that is to say, not of this creation, and not through the blood of goats and calves, but through his own blood, he entered the holy place once for all, having obtained eternal salvation. The earthly temple was just a picture of the presence of God in heaven. The earthly high priest was imperfect. He had to make sacrifices for his own sins. And then he had to come year after year after year to atone for the sins of the people. And he did so with the blood of bulls and goats. Jesus Christ is the perfect high priest. And he entered the true tabernacle, the presence of God. And he did so not with the blood of animals, but with his own blood. And he made one sacrifice that forever has given us eternal life. That is what Jesus has done for us. And that is what this man was praying for. When he said, Lord, be merciful to me, the sinner. He's saying, Lord, cover my sin. Just as the mercy seat was covered, cover my sin. I can't cover it. Only you can cover it. James Montgomery Boyce notes that in this simple prayer, notice the pattern. It starts with God. It ends with man. And in the middle is the mercy of God. God, be merciful to me, the sinner. The only thing that can bridge a holy God with sinful man is the mercy, the covering that Jesus Christ offers for our sin. Now, had Jesus stopped right here and said, okay, pop quiz, which of these two men left the temple forgiven by God? Oh, the crowd would have answered unanimously. Well, the Pharisee, of course. I mean, didn't you just hear him talk about what a righteous person he was? And that vile tax collector, does he think saying a little simple prayer is going to make him right with God? No, it was the Pharisee who was righteous in a right standing with God. In fact, if you'd ask each of these men, who do you think was in a right relationship with God? I think both the tax collector and the Pharisee probably felt like it's the Pharisee. But you see, it doesn't matter how they felt. Look at verse 14, chapter 18. I tell you, this man, the tax collector, went down to his house justified rather than the other, rather than the Pharisee. You see, ladies and gentlemen, it doesn't matter how you feel about your relationship with God. Did you know your feelings don't matter? People always talk about, well, I feel I have a good relationship with God, and I feel this and that. Look, it doesn't matter how you feel about your relationship with God. What matters is, how does God feel about his relationship with you? And what Jesus is saying is, there's one man who left that Temple Mount justified, declared not guilty, and it was the tax collector, because he called on the mercy of God. Ladies and gentlemen, the most important question is, have you been justified? That's a legal term, to declare not guilty. Have you been declared not guilty? There is only one way to be declared not guilty, and that's by appealing to the mercy, the covering, the atonement of Jesus Christ. Romans 5:1 says, therefore, having been justified by works, no. Therefore, having been justified by faith, we have peace with God through our Lord Jesus Christ. Notice how Jesus closes this parable. It's this idiom we've heard and quoted often. Verse 14, for everyone who exalts himself shall be humbled, but he who humbles himself shall be exalted. The proud person who refuses to bow his knee before Jesus Christ and beg for the covering, his covering for his own sin, one day that person will be humbled. The Bible says one day every knee will bow and every tongue will confess that Jesus Christ is Lord to the glory of God. If you wait till that day, you've waited too long. But secondly, the person who's willing to humble himself in this life, to not only express sorrow for his sin, but to trust completely in God's covering of his sin through Christ, that person will be exalted one day, will sit at the right hand of God the Father. Two approaches to God, one based on works, one based on grace. You know, I worked all week on this sermon. All week I had been thinking about how different these two men were. But did you know they were also very much alike? That's what I missed all week, how alike they were. They were both Jews. They both had gone to the temple. They were regular worshipers in the temple. They both believed in the authority of God's word, the Old Testament. They both were believers in the one true God, the God of Israel. They both wanted to please God. There was only one tiny difference between these two men, and that's how they went about trying to please God. One tried to please God on the basis of his own works. One tried to please God on the basis of Christ's sacrifice. You see, in today's world, people think that's a tiny theological difference. As long as you believe in the right God, as long as you want to try to please God, as long as you're doing the best you can, you know, what you believe about this minor point of salvation and how you approach God, whether it's faith or works, that's a minor theological difference. Not according to Jesus. Two men who were very much alike left that mountain. As they left the Temple Mount, one left on the road to eternal life. The other left on the road to eternal death. Job asked the question, how can a person be made right with God? Is it by faith? Is it by works? How you answer that question spells the difference between heaven and hell.
18: 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When Jesus spoke, his words drove people into a moment of decision, and rightfully so, because Jesus understood that life and death was hanging in the balance. This is our mission at Pathway to Victory. We understand the eternal implications of hearing and following the Word of God. And that's what we've proclaimed since 1996. As we celebrate our 30th anniversary as a ministry, I want to invite you to become a Pathway partner. 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
2: 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I'm David J. Mullins, wishing you a great weekend. 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

0: have a bit of an actor inside us. Not the Broadway type or a movie star, but the kind who can muster up some enthusiasm when we need to. We might force a courtesy chuckle when someone tells a corny joke. But when it comes to our Christian witness, it's got to be the real deal. It's not about putting on a show, but about living a life of genuine faith. 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
1: Did you know that the biggest celebrities in America today are not movie stars, they're not rock stars, they're not TV stars, they're media stars, specifically social media stars. They're called influencers. Now, some social media people have a lot of followers, over 900 million. I looked it up to see who had the most followers. Number one person out there is Cristiano Ronaldo with 901 million followers. I didn't even know who he was. He's what they would call a footballer. We might call him a soccer player. And then there's Selena Gomez. She has 430 million followers. I've heard of her. Kyle Jenner, 399 million followers. Dwayne Johnson, The Rock, he has 395 million followers. Ariana Grande has 380 million followers. Funny thing, I got an Ariana Grande at Starbucks this morning and it was very good. And then Kim Kardashian has 364 million. Oh, is that all? You know, but that's a lot of followers. And because of this, a lot of young people today are thinking, now, why would I want to go work over there when I could be an influencer and monetize my platform and make a living doing this? One study found that fortune and fame were the first and second goals of millennials. So what are your goals in life? Number one, fortune and fame. Number two, fortune and fame, okay? One in four millennials would quit their jobs to become famous. One in six preferred fame to having children. One in 12 admitted they would disown their family to be famous. We're taking it a little too far here. But why do we have this desire to be famous? Why would we want a lot of followers? I think it's because deep down inside, we want our lives to matter. We want significance. We want to be noticed. I don't think those are bad things, by the way. But let's just say for the sake of a point, you had 900 million followers on your Instagram page. What would you say to them? Well, I would post a photo of myself. Okay, what else? And my new outfit. Yeah, what else? I have some cool cat videos. Okay, really? Listen to this. You are an influencer. You have a platform and you have a following. Now, it could be on social media, but in your world, you have a sphere of influence where you influence other people. So it really comes down to this. Are you a good or are you a bad influence? Here's what Jesus said 2,000 years ago that is very relevant to this topic of influencing others. Matthew 5, starting in verse 13, he says, "You are the salt of the earth. But if the salt loses its saltiness, how can it be made salty again? It's no longer good for anything except to be thrown out and trampled underfoot. You are the light of the world. A town built on a hill cannot be hidden. Neither do people put a lamp under a bowl. Instead, they put it on its stand and it gives light to everyone in the house. In the same way, let your light shine to others that they may see your good deeds and glorify your Father in heaven." We'll stop there. Salt and light. Why did Jesus use these two word pictures? Answer. Because the world is a dark and corrupt place. And it needs salt and it needs light. You know, despite all of our advances in every field, from science and medicine and education and technology, we just go from bad to worse. Modern man has just found more ways to corrupt and destroy himself. We go from war to greater war, from crime to greater crime, from immorality to greater immorality, from perversion to greater perversion. We're just playing out the truth of the scripture that says the heart is deceitfully wicked above all things. Who can know it? You know, if you believe that man is basically good, you're going to be very disappointed in life. But once you accept the biblical premise that man is not basically good, man, and when I speak of man, I'm speaking of all humanity, we are sinners separated from God, and we have made things worse. Okay, so you say, you're right, Craig, the whole world's going to hell in a handbasket, so let's isolate ourselves. Let's start a Christian city, and we'll live in Christian houses and eat in Christian restaurants and drive Christian cars and have Christian dogs and Christian cats. Maybe not Christian cats, but actually, I would not agree with that idea, because the fact of the matter is, our job is not to remove ourselves completely from culture, but to influence it, bringing me to point number two. Some think that they can evade the culture through isolation. You know, you try to remove yourselves and your children from our culture, but your culture will find you. And so I think we need to do everything we can to prepare ourselves and our children to live in the real world as followers of Jesus Christ. Sometimes Christian parents die on the wrong hills. And by that I mean they major on minors and miss the big picture. I heard our son Jonathan say recently when he was speaking that he had a lot of friends that went to Christian school, and many of them have fallen away from the Lord. And he said, but I also know that many of them were really restricted. Their parents wouldn't let them listen to secular music, wouldn't let them watch movies. They couldn't watch cartoons unless it was VeggieTales. So it's very restrictive. And he says, oh, my dad would drive me to school and would listen to the Beatles and the Doors, and he would watch The Simpsons with me. And I'm thinking, wait a second, is this good? Was I actually a horrible parent? Now, I'm not advocating you watch The Simpsons. There are things on it that I wouldn't agree with, but here's my point. I like the Beatles, and I didn't like a lot of the music that we were supposed to be listening to, but I wanted to prepare him for the real world, and I would take these opportunities as teaching moments. So we're watching a cartoon or a movie or whatever it is, and there's something there that's contrary to what we believe as Christians, I'll talk about that to him. You know, Moses said the way to teach our children is when you get up in the morning, when you walk in the way, and when you go to sleep at night. So more than just a set time of having devotions with your kids, you use what happens in life as examples to teach them how to live and walk and think and behave as a follower of Jesus Christ. And so our idea is to infiltrate culture.
0: Pastor Greg Laurie will have the second half of his message in just a moment. 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
2: Pastor Greg, I've given my whole self to Christ and continue to allow myself to be available to do what He asks. 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I'm thrilled that I can be a Harvest partner and a part of the discipleship community. Thank you.
0: We appreciate those kind words, and we're only able to make these studies possible because of partners like this listener. 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Well, Pastor Greg continues his message now from the Sermon on the Mount in Matthew 5, a study called Make a Difference.
1: So here's point number three. As Christians, we need to invade, not evade the culture. Invade, not evade. So we try to engage people, and they don't seem to be listening to us. And you might wonder why. You might say, hey, you know, I try to talk to people about Jesus, and they just terminate the conversation. Okay, what did you say to them? Well, I saw this non-believer, and I said, hey, uncircumcised Philistine. Okay. There's part of the problem. That's a good way to burn a bridge. Have you been washed in the blood, sanctified, justified, redeemed, and have you become a part of the body of Christ? And they turned around and walked away. They don't even know what you're talking about. You just told them to be washed in blood and get in some body. What? We cannot assume that our listeners today understand what we're talking about. America in particular has never been more biblically illiterate than it is right now. Now, I've been preaching 50 years, and people were more literate biblically when I started than they are today. And so I don't think we can assume that our listener understands even our terminology. We need to break things down, explain them, and try to find common ground with them and build a bridge to them. Paul wrote in 1 Corinthians 9:22, I try to find common ground with everyone so I can bring them to Christ. I do all of this to spread the good news. Point number four, we need to bring them the message of the gospel. Now, when you bring the gospel message, know this, it's powerful. That's why Paul said, I'm not ashamed of the gospel. It is the power of God unto salvation to everyone who believes. And the word that he used for power is a word that means explosive, okay? Not everyone's going to respond favorably to this message. In 2 Corinthians 2, Paul says, wherever we go, the Lord uses us to tell others about him. And it's like good news, like a sweet perfume. Our lives are like a fragrance. But the fragrance is perceived differently from those who are being saved to those who are perishing. So to some, it's a fragrance. To another, others, not so much. You know, some people wear too much cologne or perfume. Am I right? How do you know who they are? They're usually sitting by themselves because they come to church, all the seats around them are empty. If they give you a hug, you smell like whatever scent they were wearing 2 hours later. You smell like Chanel number 5, and sadly, it was a guy. Okay, so, but it's like garlic. You know, garlic is great when you're cooking, but it's not so great on your breath afterwards, is it? So when we live as Christians, for some it's a sweet fragrance, they love it. For others, they actually find what we say and do offensive. And so that's what Paul is saying, bringing me to point number 5. Before I can effectively tell them, I must first live it. There's nothing worse than a hypocritical Christian. The world is looking for authenticity. They're looking for you to be real. We must be before we can effectively speak. We need to practice what we preach, and we are to be salt. Let's go back to that statement of Jesus again. Verse 13, you're the salt of the earth, but if the salt loses its saltiness, how can it be made salty again? It's no longer good for anything except to be thrown out and trampled underfoot. Now, it's hard for us to understand what this means, but back in that day, they didn't have refrigeration like we do today. They would rub salt into the meat to preserve it. And in the same way, we as Christians preserve. In other words, we stop the spread of evil by our mere presence. Why? Because we speak out against what is wrong. We speak up for what is true. You might say that we're sort of a preserving influence in the world today. And salt not only stops evil from spreading, but it stimulates thirst, doesn't it? When something's salty, you want water. You go to the movie and you order popcorn. And by the way, why are there no longer milk duds in movie theaters? Have you noticed this? Every theater I've been to, no milk duds. What's with the milk duds being gone? I've had to smuggle in my own. You ever smuggle stuff into the theater? Big bottle of water in your back pocket, milk duds, three-course meal in a little wagon, you know? It's because they charge so much for everything, right? You order a bag of popcorn. They have the tiny little micro bag, and then the next bag is huge, and then there's one that's the size of a trash can, but you get free refills. I don't want free refills. But then you're eating your popcorn that's maybe a little too salty, and you go back and ask, can I get some water? We can't put it in cups. We're not allowed, but there's that drinking fountain over there. Come on, give me a break. But we'll sell you water. 30 gallons for $100. But when you're a salty Christian, in the best use of that word, you will stimulate in others a thirst for God. One of the greatest compliments people can pay to a Christian is when they ask, why are you the way that you are? But here's the problem. It's when we're not salty enough. Jesus says in Matthew 5:13, if the salt loses its saltiness, what good is it? It's not good for anything not good for anything. Those are pretty heavy duty words. You know, people go and they order coffee. I would like a lavender latte, decaf, soy milk with extra syrup. Why don't you just go to 31 flavors, okay? You're not even ordering coffee anymore. What is that? You know, decaf. And there's decaf disciples, uncarbonated Christians, unsalty believers. And then you have no impact at all.

0: Pastor Greg Laurie, with important insight on what it takes for us to make a real impact on the culture around us. Today's message title here on A New Beginning, Make a Difference. And Pastor Greg will have an additional comment from the study before we close today. Pastor Greg, let's pause for a moment and speak to someone listening who may feel like they're on the outside looking in.
1: Okay.
0: They like to listen and be inspired, but they've never taken that step of coming to the Lord and having their sins forgiven. What would you say to that person?
2: I would say that God is just a prayer away. You know, it doesn't take years to become a Christian. It doesn't take months. Frankly, it doesn't even take hours. It can happen so quickly. It just starts with you saying to God, I know I'm a sinner. I know that you love me. I know that you sent Jesus to die on the cross for my sin and pay for those sins and then to rise again from the dead, and I want him to come into my life. So here's my question to you. Have you done that yet? Because Jesus, who did die on that cross and rose again from the dead 3 days later, is alive and standing at the door of your life right now, and he's knocking. And he's saying, if you'll hear my voice and open the door, I will come in. Would you like your sin forgiven? Would you like to know that when you die, you will go to heaven? Do you want Christ to come into your life right now? If so, why don't you just stop whatever it is you're doing and pray this prayer with me? You could pray it out loud. You can pray it in the quietness of your own heart. But pray this prayer to God. Say, Lord Jesus, I know that I am a sinner, but I know that you are the Savior who died on the cross for my sin and rose again from the dead. I'm sorry for my sin, and I turn from it now, and I choose to follow you from this moment forward. I ask all of this in Jesus' name. Amen. Listen, if you just prayed that prayer, the Bible promises that God has heard your prayer and has answered that prayer. The Bible says that if we will confess our sin, he's faithful and just to forgive us our sin and cleanse us from all unrighteousness. So, God bless you. You've made the right decision, the decision to follow Jesus Christ.
0: Yeah, that's right. 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Well, Pastor Greg, America celebrated its 250th anniversary this year, as everybody knows. Mm-hmm. These milestones are really a great time to look back and see all God has done, you know, what he's done in keeping us free and keeping us safe.
2: Yeah.
0: You know, as the song says, God has shed his grace on us. Mm-hmm. And we're so thankful that we get to speak of God's grace openly on the airwaves in this country.
2: Yeah.
0: And we do. We do. It's part of our mission here at Harvest, to speak of God's grace, his mercy, and his forgiveness. Isn't that right?
2: It's very true. And I don't think we as Americans should ever take our freedom to do what we do for granted. You know, our founding fathers fought a war, the Revolutionary War, so that freedom could be experienced by a nation. Then we fought another war, the Civil War, so everyone would have access to these freedoms and these dreams. And so I think it's very important for us to take full advantage of it. And I'm just thankful that I can go on radio and I can teach the Word of God. I can proclaim the gospel without fear of reprisal and tell as many people as possible about Jesus Christ. And just a little side note, you know, when we get to an election, always vote for those candidates that are going to encourage that free speech that we have and those important values that we all hold, like the value and importance of the family, the value of life, the unborn, and so forth. But I just want to say to all the folks out there, thank you for standing with us. Thank you for praying for us. And thank you for investing in our ministry. Because when you do that, you don't just give to us, you in effect give through us to reach other people. So we encourage you to continue in your generosity and investment in this ministry so we can continue to enjoy this great freedom we have as Americans to teach God's word and to proclaim the gospel of Jesus Christ.
0: Yeah, that's right. And we hope people might even consider joining us as a Harvest Partner. What exactly is a Harvest Partner?
2: Yes, Harvest Partner is somebody that stands with us on a regular basis, even a monthly basis. Some give more, some give less, but a Harvest Partner says, I'll keep giving on a consistent basis. And the reason that's important is when we know we have those consistent supporters, our Harvest Partners, it enables us to make decisions about new places to go to, new places to air our broadcast in. So they play a crucial role. So I encourage you to become a Harvest Partner. So let's tell them how to do that.
0: Yeah, it's very easy. 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We can take care of all the details quickly while we have you on the phone. 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Or write A New Beginning, Box 4000, Riverside, California, 92514. Or just go online to harvest.org. Well, next time, more on the importance of being salt and light for the kingdom. But before we go, Pastor Greg closes today's study this way.
2: Years ago, we were traveling to Europe. We were speaking at some pastors' conferences, and I bought something called a backpack stroller because Jonathan was a little guy, and I had to put him in a stroller, and then I had a backpack to carry him around, and I didn't want to take all of that hardware overseas. So I said, well, this is a great idea. It's one device that does both, a backpack stroller. And I didn't test it out till I got there. And I opened this thing up and it was the worst design object of all time because you had to hold it up the whole time. There were no back wheels. So you're in the little stroller, but there's no back wheels, so you can't lay it down. So you just had to hold it. And I thought, this is impractical. And then when I put it on in the backpack form, the wheels dug into my back. So I discarded it. It was worthless, and we still, to this day, use that expression. We'll look at something that doesn't seem to be working, and we'll say, it's a backpack stroller, right? A backpack stroller, an unsalty Christian. And so we want to be the salt of the earth.
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2: You know, Ronald Reagan believed self-government required something that government could never replace, responsibility in the hands of the people. In his 1981 inaugural address, Reagan warned against the idea that America had become too complicated to be governed by its citizens. Reagan asked, "If no one among us is capable of governing himself, then who among us has the capacity to govern someone else?" For Reagan, limited government was not about having no government. It was about remembering where responsibility begins, with individuals, families, communities, and the people themselves. Because when government assumes every responsibility, citizens gradually surrender their own. Self-government asks more of us than dependence ever will. And freedom requires a people willing to govern themselves before asking government to do it for them.
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7: Hey, this is Benjamin Watson, 16-year NFL veteran, but most importantly, husband to my wife, Kirsten, and father of seven. Look, I love spending time with my kids, reading God's word. God's word is living and active, sharper than any double-edged sword. The stories in here will not only inspire and instruct, but this is how we get to know the God who loves us and the God who sent his son to die for us. So bring your Bible, and most importantly, make sure you read your Bible.
3: That is Benjamin Watson, NFL star, telling you to, hey, bring your Bible tomorrow or this week, October 1st. The date is October 1st, is Bring Your Bible to School Day. And this has been going on for quite a while. And with me to talk about it is Emerson Collins. Emerson Collins is from Focus on the Family. And he is the one in charge of Bring Your Bible to School Day. Emerson, welcome back to the Pastor Scott Show.
8: Pastor Scott, thank you so much for having me.
3: Hey, you know what? When I heard Emerson talk about that, or you're Emerson, when I heard Benjamin talk about that, you know, I thought, you know, that's one of the advantages to Bring Your Bible to School Day, is that it's a reminder that this is something important for families, that in a time where families are being attacked, part of what is important in all of this is that families should read the Bible together. So tell us a little bit about that, and back to Bring Your Bible to School Day. Tell us about it.
8: Yeah, we love Scripture. We love the Bible here at Focus on the Family, and we know it's important in terms of the development and the growth of families. And it's integral to how families connect, how families and students specifically grow in their faith. And so in 2014, we started Bring Your Bible to School Day as an opportunity to bring families together around an event where students can step out in faith, take ownership of their faith, and step into the world saying, I'm unashamedly a follower of Jesus. So in 2014, we had 8,000 students faithfully bringing their Bibles, and now it's grown to over 1 million students year over year, bringing their Bibles to school, sharing the good news of Jesus Christ in a place that so desperately needs it.
3: That is so great to hear that. So over 1 million students are going to bring their Bible to school on October 1st. It is Thursday, October 1st. And you know what? As you think about it, how long have you been involved with this now?
8: I've been involved with the program about 5 years, so this will be my fifth year for Bring Your Bible.
3: So how much has it changed in 5 years? What's different about this year versus 5 years ago?
8: Yeah, it's changed quite a bit. The landscape for reaching students, impacting students, encouraging students has changed a lot with this social media age, almost this parasocial age. Focus on the Family and brands like mine, especially that are reaching out to students, have adapted. We've created an Instagram page, Bring Your Bible, where you can see me dancing for some silly reels, making some silly Christian reels to reach the next generation. Hey,
3: We have an Instagram page where I don't dance, so that also is okay. Encouragement to join it. You can go if you want to see dancing, bring your Bible. If you don't, Pastor Scott Show, it works.
8: Okay, perfect.
3: Although I probably should dance. That's what they tell me. You know, that's how it works.
8: So, hey, praise the Lord. The methods have changed a bit since I've joined up with the team, but the truth is still the same. The message of the gospel is still the healing balm that our souls need. It's still the answer for salvation. It's still the healing that is necessary in our schools, especially now. I mentioned social media. AI right now, kids are having relationships, even weirdly dating relationships with AI chatbots, which is so bizarre to even think that's happening. Yeah. But our students still need the healing word of the gospel, the powerful word. Benjamin put it rightly. It's sharper than any two-edged sword. It is the word of God that will not fade away, and it's the word of truth that they desperately need.
3: You know, when we think about that, this generation is a generation that very often has not grown up. Many students haven't gone to church at all. They don't know anything about the Bible. They didn't go to youth group. And I think that's different. You know, for my age, probably everybody went to youth group at some point, right? Everybody went to Sunday school. You went to VBS. A lot of people have done that. But today there's a whole lot of Christian children who have not. But at the same time, they're going to school with kids who did go to VBS and who do go to Sunday school and who are a part of that. What would you say to a middle schooler or high schooler who's going to bring their Bible to school? You know, how would you encourage them to do that? There's certainly some social anxiety they're going to have over that.
8: Sure. Yeah. I was actually just talking with my son. He's 9 years old about his participation coming up here next week. And, he talked about how last year he was the only one who brought his Bible, and he was asking me why. Why didn't other kids bring their Bibles? And I got to tell him, well, maybe they don't know about Jesus, or they haven't been to church before, or they don't have a Bible. And so I thought, hey, actually let's pack some extra Bibles in your bag this time so you can give them to your friends and tell them, hey, you can have a Bible too. Obviously it changes age to age. So if you're a high schooler, this may not be as big of a concern for you, or maybe it's more of a concern because maybe you don't have Christian friends, or maybe you do and you should get them involved and bring your Bible to school day too so you guys can participate together. But if you don't, I encourage you guys, God is still with you, and he still uses the faithfulness of one individual to impact their entire community. So still bring your Bible, carry it with you wherever you go, open it during a reading period if you can, and try to have a conversation with a friend maybe about Christ.
3: That is pretty good advice. You know, I think when we hear about this and bringing our kids, you know, into the idea of doing ministry and sharing maybe the opportunity to share the gospel with their friends, that is something that I think is new for even a lot of parents. So what would you say to the parent who says, I don't even know what I would say? How do I tell my kid what they would say?
8: Yeah. So we've created on our website, bringyourbible.org, conversation guides, resources for the parents and the students to prepare for the day. Even at Focus on the Family, we have a whole parenting program, an age and stage program that's designed to help you as a parent speak the words of life into your child to help them develop. Parents, there's a lot of pressure on us, and rightly so, because we are the number one disciple makers of our kids, at least that's my prayer, right? That we take an active role in that, because otherwise the school or the culture is going to disciple our kids if we don't take that mantle up. So parents, of course, we don't have all the answers, but that's why we exist as a ministry, is to help you guys find those answers, develop yourself in your faith so that you can pass it down to your student. I encourage parents to participate in the day too and bring your Bible to school day. Make it a bring your Bible day with your whole family. I can't tell you how many stories I read of students who are hesitant to participate and bring your Bible to school day until mom or dad says, hey, I'll bring my Bible to school or work if you bring your Bible to school, and then let's talk about it over dinner. So make it a family thing, set the bar for your students, and also be an impact for Christ in your workplace too.
3: That's a great example. I think that when we can do that for our kids, we're doing it also, because they're looking and they do make the connection. Well, you don't do it, mom, or you don't do it, dad. Right? I mean, I think that's a really good thing to do. You're listening to the Pastor Scott Show. My guest is Emerson Collins. He's the program manager for Bring Your Bible to School Day that is coming up on October 1st. It's always the first Thursday of October. Is that right?
8: That's correct.
3: And what's the right website for people to go to get some more information and to sign up for it?
8: Yeah, you can head on over to our website, bringyourbible.org. That's bringyourbible.org.
3: So that's and that's how you can get some information and you sign up. That's how you kind of know the numbers, right? Because people are signing up. You're not just looking at a picture and go, eh, there's 700 people there. That's, you know, there, yeah, there are churches that count that way, but that's
8: yes,
3: not really
8: yes,
3: the way
8: we want to. We get that count from the signups. We do also collect your stories, so please still post your stories on Facebook, on Instagram. Use our hashtag bring your Bible, and you will see actually some of the other stories as well. You can search that hashtag right now and just be encouraged in your faith. So that's how we get some of these numbers. We also have a national research team that conducts a post-event survey as well, so that we get the most accurate numbers to present. That's how we get that over a million participants number every year. We don't want to just put something out there.
3: Yeah. So in California, there are a lot of beliefs that people have about what you can and can't do as a believer at school. And most of those beliefs are wrong, actually, that there's actually quite a bit of freedom as long as you kind of follow what the rules are. So for maybe people are wondering about this, are students allowed to bring a Bible to school? Are they, can they read it openly? Are they allowed to talk to friends about it? How, what's the rule typically in a public school for that?
8: Yeah, Pastor Scott, that's a great question. And you're so right. So many people don't know that you can do this. And often what's brought up is the separation of church and state, right? Which the entire heart behind separation of church and state, I just want to debunk right now, was that the state would not affect the church, right? Not the other way around, that the church wouldn't affect the state. And so the church is still largely protected under the First Amendment right to still be a force for Christ in our public spaces. So students, if you're listening, or parents of students, you're worried about your kids' rights, they are protected under the First Amendment rights to share their faith in schools. They can bring a Bible, they can have it on their desk, they can open it during a free reading period. As long as you're not disrupting the learning that is happening in those places and in our schools, you can still respectfully have a conversation about Christ and the gospel, open your Bible and read it during a free reading period, or share your faith with a classmate. So I encourage you guys, we are protected under our First Amendment right. Occasionally, you will face a teacher that confiscates a Bible wrongfully because they think the kid can't do that. That's actually why we work with the Alliance Defending Freedom. We created a legal memo for students to print off and bring in their backpack or share with a teacher or principal before they participate on the day, just to remind these teachers, these principals as well, of their rights, so they can participate respectfully and have a good experience. Of course, if you don't, go back to our website, reach out to me, reach out to us at Focus on the Family. We would love to encourage your child, send them an extra Bible, make sure they get theirs back, and really just make sure they have a good experience all around.
3: Yeah. So on that day, there's a lot of resources to help, and what are students really expected to do? It's probably more than I brought my Bible to school and carried it around all day and I came home.
8: Like, yeah.
3: What,
8: so,
3: what is the hope for what happens?
8: Yeah, there's two parts to participating in Bring Your Bible to School Day. Firstly, it's in the name. Bring your Bible to school. Carry your, I believe, carry your physical Bible everywhere you go on the day. Yes, it's on YouVersion on our phones. But there's something to be said about carrying your physical Bible, and especially if you have notes in it, you can share your personal walk with the Lord, perhaps with a friend. And then the second step of participating is have a conversation with someone about what Jesus means to you. I encourage you guys, before the day, think about your favorite Bible verse, or think about something that the Lord has brought you through in His Word or through His Scripture, and then be willing to share that with a friend, with someone on the day. This is an evangelistic opportunity like no other to share the good news of Jesus to the world.
3: And what do you tell them if somebody might give them some pushback or maybe ask them a question? Is it okay to say, I don't know, what's the next step?
8: it is totally okay to say, I don't know. Now, of course, we want to get ahead of this and provide you guys with resources. We have conversation guides on that website mentioned earlier, bringyourbible.org. So if you want to get ahead of some of these questions didn't people write this book, or how do you know the Bible is true? We have answers to those questions on our conversation guides on our website. But there's an infinite number of questions you could get about the Bible, right? So yeah. I encourage everyone, if you come across a question you don't know the answer to, just be honest. Say, hey, I don't have the answer to that. But would you like to come with me to youth group or to church this weekend, and we can ask my pastor together? That's a great opportunity to open the door, to welcome them into your Christian community, as well as find the answers they're looking for. So pastors, even you, Pastor Scott, you can expect maybe a few extra members at your congregation this year looking for answers, I hope.
3: Well, you know what? It's such an easy thing to really invite people. I think Christians and even kids, sometimes we worry, what are they going to say? But most of the time they say, yes, actually, turns out. You know, I'll go with you. We'll check that out. You're listening to the Pastor Scott Show. My guest is Emerson Collins, and he is the program manager for Bring Your Bible to School Day, which is coming up on October 1st, Thursday, October 1st. You can go to bringyourbible.org to sign up and get all the resources we're talking about. Emerson, you talked about how people share their stories. Can you share with us some stories that you've received of what happened when somebody brought their Bible?
8: I would love to share a couple of stories. So the first one that comes to mind is this little guy. His name is David in Michigan. He gave us permission to share these stories. He was a second grader in Michigan, and he 2 years ago brought his Bible to school, and he opened it during a free reading period. And actually, the teacher noticed he opened his Bible, and she actually took his Bible and read it during their reading period as a class. She read the story of Noah's Ark to them, which was so cool. And so many of the kids were so engaged with reading the Bible, and they hadn't read it before, that David started a Bible study right after school, where they play tag for 15 minutes after school gets out, and then they read the Bible together. And that Bible study is still going to this day, 2 years later. So now he'd be a fourth grader. David continues this Bible study in Michigan. What a beautiful story to see the continued impact of just a single day. Bring your Bible to school. And another story that comes to mind was of a young girl, actually, who brought her Bible and had written in the margins of her word, just prayers. She was crying out to the Lord, and in those margins actually was described some of her wrestling with the Lord around suicidal thoughts that she had at the time. And the Lord had brought her out of that, but during her free reading period, she opened her Bible and the notes were in the margins. And a friend had walked by her desk and actually saw the notes that she had written in the margins and shared with her that she was having some of those thoughts as well. So the student and her family actually were able to reach out to this other student, her friend, and come alongside her and their family and bring them to church. And that friend now has been baptized and is actively involved and has experienced the healing of Jesus in their life. So you never know what kind of doors can be opened through a simple act of faith like bringing your Bible.
3: You know, the impact of that on the life of a kid, where they brought their Bible and suddenly the Lord just did something great. What they found out, when the balance of what could happen if I bring my Bible, somebody gets saved and it impacts somebody's life, that impacts a child's faith, right, in for life. They will remember that the rest of their life when it comes to their own faith. You know, I think a lot of the time as parents, you know, we want our children to accept Christ, but it has to be theirs, right? They have to accept the Lord at some point in their life. They don't just inherit ours.
8: That's exactly right. And that's why our target obviously is students ages 5 to 18, but the bullseye of that target is 13 to 18, where they're beginning to step out in their own faith, right? And make their own decisions and as well as take input from peers in terms of forming their own decisions and their worldview. And so an event like Bring Your Bible to School Day is so, so, so important that our students participate, especially the ones that are growing up in our homes with a Christian worldview, that they go and they share their opinions, they share their ideals, and they share this anchor of truth that students are looking for in their places of learning. And that's just not being provided largely in public schools. This anchor for truth and morality, this compass that points in the right direction, that will give them surety and where they're going and hope as well. All these things students need. And so all the more reason for us to send our students boldly who have grown up in a culture that loves the Lord, I pray, to go be examples for Christ there to their friends.
3: There's an opportunity here for students to hold that on their own. It's really student led. Like, how, to what degree is something like this student led?
8: It's largely student-led. Of course, we have support from parents and from church leaders or teachers occasionally, and that's fantastic. But as I mentioned earlier, we notice it's so important that students take ownership of an event like this one, and they continue to run it. Parents, yes, we play a huge role, and I don't want to deny that. I don't want to diminish that. But students have really taken the mantle of an event like this one and run with it, which is so awesome to see. The next generation is on fire for the Lord, and they're coming to church in droves. And we just got to be there ready to help them out, guys. As adults, as parents now, they're on fire for the Lord, and wherever we can provide guidance and support, let's do it.
3: I think that is something that when the students are doing this, and that's something, by the way, in the public schools want anyway, right? Is the students are leading. If there's a Christian club on your campus, it's got to have student leadership in one way or another. And we just had See You at the Poll. It's another great movement where students come out and they pray for their schools. There's a lot going on in the schools today, and it's important that students are involved in the leadership of that.
8: That's exactly right. Students are so on fire for the Lord, man. See You at the Poll was a huge success. Hundreds and thousands, probably over a million students also brought their Bibles and came to these the flagpole this morning, or recently they brought themselves to the flagpole to pray for their schools. And then now for Bring Your Bible to School Day, they get to bring their Bibles into their schools and be that hope that they just prayed for. It's the perfect 1-2 combo, right? To go pray for your schools and then go into them and bring the light of Jesus.
3: Emerson Collins is my guest. Bringyourbible.org is the website for Bring Your Bible to School Day. It's coming up on October 1st, and you can sign up and get information at bringyourbible.org. What's next? So we have See You at the Poll, and we have Bring Your Bible Day. What's next? There's something you have called the Live It Challenge.
8: That's right. So we get asked that question so much that we created the Live It Challenge. Hey, what's after Bring Your Bible to School Day? I want more opportunities to share my faith, to grow in my faith. So we created this program called the Live It Challenge with activities like Bring Your Bible to School Day every single month for kids to grow in their faith, for families to do together so that the student can continue their faith walk and continue to be an impact in their communities. Small spoiler, the Live It Challenge for January coming up, which is our big pro-life month, is going to be to support your local pregnancy resource center, right? Encouraging notes to those moms there, or to start a fundraising drive for our Wait No More suitcase program that provides suitcases, a teddy bear, and a Bible to kids in the foster care system that oftentimes need those resources. So we encourage students to take hold of their faith through our program, the Live It Challenge, and keep the momentum of Bring Your Bible to School Day going all year round.
3: 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They see their faith in action. 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
8: 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We've got answers to some tough questions about Christianity. 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
3: Tell me why they're handing out Bibles at schools in California. Yes, you heard that right. This morning, September 14th, in Long Beach, California, which is the seventh largest city in the state, there were three grown white men handing out Bibles to middle schoolers at Hughes Middle School in Long Beach, California. Take a look.
4: How dare you?
2: That was someone on the social media who is appalled at the idea about some guys who are handing out Bibles outside of a school in Long Beach. And we just started, talked about Bring Your Bible to School Day, where you bring your own Bible. And now we have a situation where a group of guys are giving out Bibles to students on their way into school. Let's go to 19.2.
5: Who are you here with?
6: Gideon.
5: Who? Bible? Are you approved to be here by the school district?
6: Yes.
5: You're approved to be here by the school district?
6: Yes.
5: To hand out Bibles?
6: Yes.
5: To children without their parents' consent? Are they okay to be here?
7: As long as they're outside the gate.
5: So you're not approved to be here by the school? Indoctrinate children.
3: These men are affiliated with Gideon's International, an organization that is known for handing out Bibles. And let's remember where they're at, a public middle school that serves children grades 6 through 8.
4: How dare you?
2: So it is a interesting thing. The Gideons are the ones doing this, by the way. Gideons have been handing out Bibles for 100 years. That's what they do. The Bibles in your hotel room. Some hotels still have them, is the Gideon Bible. So these guys are outside. It is legal to distribute that kind of stuff in front of a school. These guys aren't actually in the school. They're right outside the gate as people are going in, but they're handing Bibles out to the kids. Another parent was filming there, calling it indoctrination, which to me is kind of funny outside of a school where your kids are indoctrinated in all kinds of things. And they are all offended by this. And the thing is, it's just interesting to me that it's not really a new thing. But I wonder how you see all of this. 888-528-2557, 93.
3: According to my source, these men were stopped by the principal, but not until they handed out more than 100 Bibles. And according to the laws, they're allowed to stand in the grassy area on the parkway. But these two out of three men were literally standing with boxes of Bibles at the entrance of the school. Why and how did they choose this particular location? A school that has 1,200 students.
4: How dare you?
2: So she continues to complain. Here's how it goes, 19.4.
3: If we're going to allow people to do this at the front door of our school with Christian Bibles, are we going to also allow the Tanakh, the Jewish Bible, or the Bhagavad Gita? Or what about literature about atheism? And next, let's talk about the hypocrisy. If these were three grown men handing out Muslim religious materials, we would ask them to leave. We would force them to leave. But because this is the Bible, it's suddenly different. If we allow this today, where do we draw the line?
4: How dare you?
2: So it is. So what do you think about this? Because she does make a point there at the end. Would people then object if a Quran was being handed out? Now, the laws are the same. You could stand out there with the Quran or Book of Mormon or atheist literature, political literature, that kind of stuff. Does your answer change with that? How do you feel about handing out the Bibles in front of schools? Is this a good tactic? Is this something that would work? 888-528-2557. 888-528-2557. And does that offend you, or is that just part of American life? Or does it worry you that some other groups would do that? 888-528-2557. I'm not worried at all about these Gideons who are handing these out. Gideons have done an amazing job. There's a lot of people who have been saved because of that. And with all the other stuff that kids are given in school, there's a lot worse that is being put into their hands. But do you feel the same about a person's right if they were of another faith, or if it was the Quran, if it was somebody else? You know, I've seen all over the place Jehovah's Witnesses

0: doing this all the time. They're everywhere. They're on public sidewalks. They're at the train stations. They're at the malls. And there are usually two or three people, very nicely dressed, men and women, standing there. And there is they usually have a book rack there full of Jehovah's Witness literature. And they're in front of the schools. They're in front of libraries. They're at the mall. They're at the train station. You know, and people just seem to ignore them or they nod. I see some people once in a while engage in conversation. Is that something that is something that Christians ought to do? Is it something that should not be done at a school? Does that bother you? Because this person on social media is really bothered by this, is just really torn up about the idea that there are people out there handing out Bibles. And we're encouraging kids next on Thursday, October 1st, to bring their Bible to school. And that is a movement that's gone from a few hundred people doing it 12 years ago to a million people participating in that. And bringing your Bible to school. What should what should we do? Is there a line here? Where does it maybe even for Christians go too far at handing out Bibles or tracts or whatever you think? 888-528-2557. 888-528-2557. And I wonder, maybe, have you ever done that? Have you ever done something like that? Or do you participate in bring your Bible to school day? Or maybe you do that at work. Do you bring your Bible? Do you set it out? You have like a plaque with a Bible verse out. Is that something that gives you an idea, you know, or gives the people that you work with an idea of where you stand? Does that strike up really good conversations? You know, what is the best way to put your faith out there, to let people know you are a Christ follower? What's the best way to say, let children know, hey, you should know about faith? You know, I think it's one thing when you're bring your Bible to school day, when it's Christian kids who bring their Bibles to school and maybe want to engage other classmates in a discussion about Jesus. But, you know, when that's you and inside the school, it's totally allowed if you're doing it. So inside the school is not allowed to do that for anything. Although that has been one of the interesting things with our weird political culture. They're pushing all kinds of things. And in particular, Islam, it was just wild to me that we've crossed that bridge. That's something that's going to have to get addressed. But do you feel like this is a good tactic? And do you get uncomfortable with the idea that other faiths or philosophies have the same rights to do that? 888-528-2557. 888-528-2557. Socorro, is that how I say your name in Montebello?
1: Yes, Socorro.
0: Hi, Socorro. Welcome to the Pastor Scott Show.
1: Hi, is this Pastor Scott?
0: Yeah, go ahead. Welcome.
1: Oh, yeah. So it's my first time calling, but I always listen to you.
0: Oh, well, let me give you the first time caller fanfare. That's important. Welcome. Thanks for calling.
1: Thank you. So you said what I was going to say about the Jehovah's Witnesses.
0: Yeah.
1: I would think like library more better where there's adults. I mean, yeah, it just causes problems, you know. It causes a lot of problems because they're little kids. And, if it were to be the park or the library or like the Jehovah's Witnesses do, mm-hmm. I think that would be fine. I mean, I know when you're talking about that they give out Bibles, you know. So everybody gives out flyers, you know what I mean?
0: Yeah, there's always things. So yeah. Does it bother you? Does it?
1: School too, you know, like, I mean, at work, like, there's some places you can't even say anything, you know?
0: Yeah. Does it worry you that they're handing out Bibles? Do you feel like that is appropriate?
1: No, it doesn't bother me. It's not appropriate.
0: Yeah.
1: I just don't think they should do it at schools because, yeah, it just has problems with everybody. Like people that don't believe, and
0: you don't think they should hand out even Bibles or anything at schools?
1: No, they should.
0: Oh.
1: I have no problem against that. I just, you know, whoever wants to, you know, hand out anything, because before I even look at the news, the little newsstands what they used to have in them.
0: Right.
1: No.
0: So yeah,
1: it's gone so out of hand that, you know, people, you can't say things, you can't say this, you can't say that. So I just think, yeah, they should, but maybe not at school.
0: I see. Okay.
1: So it won't be so much of a political issue with everybody that's against other religions in this world, and you know,
0: you think it might stir up the pot in a way that isn't intended.
1: Yeah, it causes problems for people because some people just don't. I don't know. It's not nice.
0: Well, and I think that one of the things you always consider whenever you're doing something related to your faith is, you know, is this considerate, right? You don't want to shy away from something that God's called you to do, but if it's creating a problem that you don't intend or that is hindering what you're really trying to do, then you should think about it.
1: Well, you know, the Jehovah's Witnesses walk around every day. I mean, they should go around walking around to different people's houses and giving out the Bibles just like them, if they want.
0: They used to do that, I don't think people like people coming to their door at all anymore, except for Uber drivers or people with the DoorDash, which is kind of funny.
1: I have this lady that wants to keep sending. She puts a little papers inside my mailbox, and you know, yeah. I just told her to listen to 99.5 and 100.3, and like she told me to listen to hers, they have an app now, Watchtower or something like that.
0: Yeah.
1: That's it all, but you know,
0: well, everybody's,
1: you know,
0: they all have the right to do that.
1: You can listen to it, if you don't, you don't. Know what I mean?
0: Yeah. Scarl, thanks for calling the Pastor Scott Show, 888-528-2557. 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
2: Hey, Pastor Scott, how you doing?
0: I'm good, Pastor. How do you feel about this? Should it be something that annoys people? How do you respond to that whole thing?
2: It's a sad commentary because the student has the right to reject the book, number one.
0: Yes.
2: The school, as far as Christians are not saying that Muslims can't come to schools and pass out their literature or anybody. And it's just a ploy to try to minimize Christianity. I used to be a part of Christian Release Time for quite a few years, where I taught the students coming from the schools for an hour.
0: Yeah,
2: and I wonder why they're not reminding people that's still a basic ordinance across the country. I believe.
0: Yeah, they have the right to do it, but I think you're onto something here. Where this person who I was talking to, they seem to be really upset about the Christian guys doing it, but I don't think that same person would be just as upset of any other group.
2: And I think
0: that kind of gets into it. In fact, when we come back, I got to take a break here. Same person is going to complain about a prayer group who prays for students. And sometimes they're even invited on the campus by the Christian clubs out there. Pastor, thanks for calling the Pastor Scott Show. 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Stay tuned.
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5: 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Happy 40th anniversary, KPRZ.
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5: 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We talk about issues of the day from a Christian perspective. Clip 21.
9: One of my followers sent me a message, said that there are these old white ladies that stand outside of schools in Long Beach and Lakewood area, and they hand out these white prayer cards. So you can see that's the front of the prayer card, and then you can see on the back that there is a time where this prayer circle, whatever it's called, meets, and it's at noon in the auditorium.
5: That is the same person we were talking about. This person was griping about the Gideons handing out Bibles to a school in Long Beach, and now she has discovered that there's another group out there called Operation Pray right here in Southern California that is handing out prayer cards. By the way, she says this interesting thing at the beginning.
9: One of my followers sent me a message, said that there are these old white ladies that stand outside of...
5: They're not old white ladies. It was started by a white lady, but when I went to their website to check that out, and no, it's people of many colors who are a part of this. And what they do is they're handing out these little cards and inviting students at schools before they go into school to put down a prayer request, and they say, we're going to pray. And she mentions at the end of that they do it in the auditorium. If they actually go on the campus and do it in the auditorium, that means that they have been given permission, probably because they're part of they've been invited by a Christian club, an official club on that campus. There's actually a lot of openness to sharing your faith, giving out Bibles, praying for people on public school campuses, so long as you follow the rules that are there. It's kind of a, yes, there's a lot of hostility, and obviously this person is hostile and all of that. But actually, if you do things according to how the law has laid things out, there's a lot of freedom to share your faith on a campus. How do you feel about, you know, these things? And is it worth doing, even though you know that people of other faiths and philosophies have the same rights? 888-528-2557, 888-528-2557. Linda from Whittier, welcome to the Pastor Scott Show.
10: Thank you so much, Pastor Scott. I think it's great. I support it. On our campus, at our middle school, we have a JYC. We have many students involved. We have events on the campus for the children, and so many of our children have, you know, come to the Lord, have received Christ. I think it's wonderful. We hand out Bibles at our school. It's great. We need it. The kids need it.
5: Do you feel like people are not as aware that that's legal and that that happens so often in public schools?
10: I don't know that they know, but for us, you know, we could only start one school at a time and continue going on. I know we have other JYCs at other schools, so we just keep praying that it keeps going.
5: Yeah, and JYC is what for our listeners?
10: That is, it's a club, a Christian club on campus.
5: And it stands for?
10: You know what? I don't remember what it stands for. I'm so sorry. My mind just went blank. But it's a Christian club on campus for our students. It's run by, a certain person. We've got other people working with him, and they share Christ. We share about Jesus. We pray. We teach the kids how to pray. We teach them how to read the Bibles.
5: Yeah.
10: It's wonderful.
5: If it's the right one, it's put on by Child Evangelism Fellowship, and it's called either the Junior Youth Challenge or the Jesus Youth.
10: Thank you. Yes.
5: Yeah.
10: Yes. Thank you so much.
5: You know, so yeah, that's what it is. But I think that people don't realize, and you said something else that's important. People don't realize, I think, how common this is. But the other thing is, you said the students need it. Flesh that out a little bit. You know, how you're a part of this. You've been a part of this. You know, these kids who are getting Bibles handed to them by the Gideons, they don't have to take it. Some of them don't take it, but some of them do. And not every student is taking these prayer cards, but some of them do. And they show up in the auditorium with that group to pray.
10: Exactly. Unfortunately, last year we had an accident on e-bikes. Two students were hit.
5: Yeah.
10: Terribly, and one of the students had lost her legs, and our community came together as one, praying over our school, praying over our students, and it's brought the community, parents, group closer together and praying, continue to praying for these students, and we need to continue to pray for all the schools.
5: Yeah.
10: All the schools.
5: And, you know, there's so much suffering with the kids. I mean, the e-bike thing is becoming very, very a very, very big deal. Don't buy your kids an e-bike. Just my thought with that. But you know, the fact that the kids need a place to grieve, and they need a place. They are under so much spiritual attack in our culture, not just from, you know, what they're being presented with a lack of any morality at all in schools, but just what they're being bombarded with in media and music and social media. This is one of the reasons why these groups exist. And I like the idea of praying for these kids, because they need help. It's a bad deal. Thanks for calling. Yeah. Thanks for calling, Linda. 888-528-2557. Gene in Redondo Beach. Welcome to the Pastor Scott Show.
11: Yeah. Thanks, Pastor.
5: Hi, Gene.
11: I definitely believe that they shouldn't be allowed to do this. But by the rights, they already have. You know, the group's been around for a long, long time, as you said previously, and they've been doing this every week during the school year. Wonderful thing. A lot of students actually start reading the Bible for the first time in their life.
5: Mm-hmm.
11: They always have a choice to either take the Bible, as you said, or some of them even will pitch it even after they get it. Not very many will, but occasionally.
5: Yeah, but some will, right? And some will have parents who say, I don't want that. You know, I don't want you to read that, right? And there's those issues that are there. But a lot of kids will keep it. And, you know, children today in our schools, they're looking for help. They're looking for spiritual help. And so much of what they get is garbage.
11: Oh, yeah.
5: And the thing is that we can compete with the garbage, by the way, is that, you know, we don't need to indoctrinate. We need to be available for people who want the truth.
11: That's right.
5: Yeah. Gene?
11: Yeah, I've participated even in the Orange County Fair handing out Bibles, you know.
5: Now, have you participated with the Gideons or with another group?
11: Gideons.
5: Gideons, yeah. They've been around a long time. That's an interesting thing, I think, about the clip we played. Thanks for calling the Pastor Scott Show. The clip we played is that the person never heard of the Gideons. And, you know, that's something I think for Christians who've been Christian a long time, you've definitely heard of the Gideons. They place the Bibles in the hotel rooms and stuff. But a lot of the culture today never heard of that. Why would you do that? And the only thing they've been taught about the Bible is something that's not true about the Bible. Linda and Escondido, welcome to the Pastor Scott Show.
12: Hi, Pastor Scott. I just caught part of the conversation today, but as a former public school teacher, I was very happy to be the moderator of both the Bible club and a prayer club at my public school. As long as I wasn't leading it, the kids, and it was student-generated, they were able to.
5: Mm-hmm.
12: And so I was very grateful and blessed to be able to be used by the Lord in that capacity. Now, when I first picked up or turned on the radio, I thought I heard you say that, what do we think about Jehovah's Witnesses passing out Bibles?
5: We were talking about how everybody has the same rights. So every other faith, so Jehovah's Witnesses are kind of everywhere right now.
12: Right.
5: But the Muslims can do it, the Mormons can do it, everybody can do it.
12: Exactly, and that's why some Christians take the view, well, let's nobody do it because it'll mix in with the false teaching with the true teaching. I believe the false teaching will be there, so we need to come in with the truth. And when we say Bible, the Jehovah's Witnesses use a different Bible. In fact, mm-hmm. in John chapter 1:1, their Bible says, in the beginning was the Word, and the Word was with God, and the Word was a God.
5: And at the end of the day, it's a different faith. And that's
12: exactly.
5: Something I think people should understand. It's a different religion. So sometimes today there are religions that call themselves Christian because they use the Bible as one of their holy books or a translation of it that they like that one, or they have, you know, Jesus as a central figure, so they call themselves Christian, but they're not.
12: Exactly.
5: But I think
12: we need to be aware.
5: But I think the point you made there is I understand why Christians might want to back out of these things, and some certain tactics I don't think work very well. But you should not be afraid of false teachings somehow overcoming the truth. And the truth needs to be out there. And the reason people, you know, buy things that are false is because it can be very manipulative or it can sound really good. You know, some people are really good salespeople. Linda, thanks for doing what you did in the schools. And I think that's something that people should know, is that there are Christian clubs in many of your schools, probably most of your public schools. They have to be student-led. But outside groups, even your church, can be involved. It can't be a bunch of people involved. They'll have like one person. So something that I used to make my youth directors, part of his job description is you be involved on those campuses that are down the street. And for a while, we were running the Christian club in the high school and the middle school down the street from our church. And that was awesome. We bought pizzas every week and fed all those kids. And we brought in speakers. And it was really, really good. And one of those schools, the principal was a Christian. And he thought it was great. We had a great ministry there. 888-528-2557. Cecilia from Santa Ana, welcome to the Pastor Scott Show.
13: Hello, Pastor Scott. I want to give this testimony. I'm 56 years old. When I was 12 years old in Mexico, someone after school, I was in elementary, gave me a Gideon's New Testament. That was the greatest blessing that someone had ever given me. I mean, it made a difference in my life
5: mm-hmm.
13: because I started reading the words of Jesus, and I loved them.
5: Yeah.
13: And then my aunt gave me they gave us the complete Bible, and I couldn't stop reading about Joseph. And that made a big difference. Now, I'm here in the United States, and I've been involved with Child Evangelism Fellowship, and we've been doing Good News Clubs. Well, I used to do Good News Clubs. But then what I did...
5: I'm almost out of time here, Cecilia.
13: Yeah, I was giving some... Yeah, my son and I, we were handing out tracts with cupcakes. And to high schoolers, because I want them to know what I know.
5: Yeah, Cecilia,
13: that's a
5: perfect story. I'm out of time. I appreciate that. And what a great story that she saved because of a Gideon's Bible that was handed her. See, the Lord is going to work in those ways. Denise, that's a great subject. Call on Friday with that topic. We need to talk about that. 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Stay tuned.
14: Hey, I am Brant, and her name is Sherry, and she's a friend and a colleague of mine, and we were just praying for her, actually, because she had a major surgery she just went through.
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5: 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And we talk about issues of the day from a Christian perspective. Let's go to clip number 9.
7: I saw headlines that said, you know, killer mom and baby murderer, monster, and none of them were accurate. I believe that it was her mental illness that caused that. So I shared those words. And I think when it comes to forgiveness, I also felt that if I didn't get there, I would be eaten up inside forever.
27: Did you ask Lindsay why she did it?
7: I asked her if she remembered it.
27: And what did she say?
7: She said it was like a dream. And she remembered it much in the way you would remember a dream after waking up.
27: Do you feel like you failed in some way in this period, or do you feel like you did the best you could?
7: I think I did the best I could with what I had at the time. And I live with the outcome. I live with it every day.
27: Has she ever asked for your forgiveness?
7: No. But I gave it to her.
5: That was Patrick Clancy on 60 Minutes this past Sunday. Patrick Clancy is the husband of Lindsay Clancy. She's the woman who has been on, has been on trial for murdering her three children. It was a hung jury. You know the story, one holdout juror. There'll probably be a retrial. But there has been a lot of controversy outside of the court case with people blaming him for the murder and saying that he set it up, even though that was not an issue in the trial itself. She did it. She murdered those three kids. She strangled her own kids. It's a horrific, horrific story. There are legitimate issues about mental illness. And you heard him say there that in his mind, she was mentally ill, and that's why she did that. But then they talked about forgiveness, and he says that he has to forgive her in order to move on. He said that she's never asked him for forgiveness. All of those things are interesting. But I thought this leads us to a question, is what does forgiveness actually require of us? I mean, there is hardly a thing I can think that is more horrific than your spouse murdering your children. And how would you forgive them? And what does that require? And what if there are lots of other things? In this case, it's been 3 years later. He has remarried, and that's something that has really bothered some people that he went and did that. There was a discussion on this on the View program. Go to number 18.
28: What bothers me is he talks about forgiving her, which I love, but he focuses on that and never jumps to what so many people struggle with. How did the marital love end so quickly when you admit openly your wife got sick? She got sick. It doesn't mean you can be with him, and it doesn't mean it doesn't remind you of the worst day of your life. But I would hope, and like in sickness and in health, he said everyone was worried about her. They were tragically, their arms were around her as she was going down the drain. I would hope that my husband wouldn't sit there and just move right along. So and like not.
29: Does it bother you that he's remarried now? And
28: no, I can't pretend to know timelines or like when you meet someone, or some people need love and they need to fill themselves again. I'm not shaming him on any of that. I just don't know why we skip straight to skipping all the marital things. Did he, when they talked in prison and she didn't ask for forgiveness, is that when he served her the papers?
30: What stood out to me, because I felt similarly while watching it to you. But then him admitting she never sought forgiveness, the first thing I would do is, what did I do? I am so sorry I took these three children from
31: us. Yeah, but she's crazy.
5: This is a incredible conversation in so many ways. Does forgiveness require Now, you know, Patrick Clancy and his wife, I don't think that they're Christians. Maybe I'm wrong about that, but I don't think that they're at least professing faith, or I haven't heard all of that. So it's kind of a different thing. But does forgiveness require, it's a question I'm asking you, does forgiveness require that you stay married to a spouse who murdered your kids in cold blood? Or because maybe in this case, what Sarah Hines there on The View is arguing is that because she is mentally ill, that he should have stayed with her. Does forgiveness require that? How far should we go with forgiveness? Right? I think this is an important story for believers because forgiveness is hard. Forgiveness, most of us aren't going to have something that serious to forgive, but some of us do. Some of us have experienced terrible violence from a spouse against us or against our kids or murders that often are happening in family. How do you feel about this? What's the responsibility of Patrick Clancy in this, for example? If he was a Christian, and we're not saying he is or isn't, I don't know, but just put somebody else there for the sake of our discussion. 888-528-2557. 888-528-2557. Does forgiving your spouse, for example, obligate you to continue in a marriage even if the spouse deliberately murders your kids? How far does this go? What's the actual responsibility? See what I mean? Forgiveness is, it's incredibly hard. And when you consider the fact that Jesus died for all of us and that everybody has grace through Christ that is being offered to them, even for the most heinous things. I mean, that even is offensive to people. When people say the gospel is offensive, that's the part of the gospel that's offensive, right? The idea that even the worst things imaginable, Jesus can forgive you for that if you confess him as Lord. That we are called to forgive people as Jesus does. That's really hard. It's, you know, the gospel is offensive when we realize that nobody is, at the end of the day, qualifies for salvation more than anybody else. We all have to come to Jesus. So how does forgiveness work this way for you? 888-528-2557. 888-528-2557. What does forgiveness, the act of forgiveness, what does that actually require of us to do? 888-528-2557. If you're following the story, it's pretty terrible. Patrick Clancy did give a little bit more of the story. And let's go to 6-1.
7: So I didn't have all the details of Callan's condition. I just knew that they got a heartbeat back. So I remember that night, I really thought there was a chance that Callan would live. And I remember just thinking, just give me one. Just give me one kid. And I would raise him as best I could. And I would give him the best life I possibly could. And I'd tell him about his brother and sister. And I was holding out hope for that. And then when I got to the hospital, I saw the doctor. I saw the look on her face. And I knew that it wasn't going to be a good prognosis.
5: It is a awful, awful story going through that. And what he had to go through with his kids being killed by his wife, 6'2".
8: Callan's heart kept beating for 4 days.
7: I'm so grateful for those 4 days that I had with him. And I'm so grateful he hung on.
27: Did you talk to him in those 4 days?
7: Yeah.
27: Can you tell me anything you said?
7: I said, I'm so sorry. And I got to hold him. I got to lay down next to him. And he died in my arms.
5: And so he would go on to say, Patrick Clancy would go on to say that he forgave Lindsay, that he had to let that go. He says he did it for himself, basically. But others are saying it's not really forgiveness if you felt like you had to divorce her then. And that is an interesting question to me, is how, what are we really required to do with forgiveness? 888-528-2557, 888-528-2557. Enrique from Hawthorne, welcome to the Pastor Scott Show.
9: Thank you.
5: Hi, Enrique. Welcome.
9: Yeah, you know, forgiveness is the first thing you should do, because if you don't forgive, it's like a cancer on you. You're not free.
5: Yeah.
9: When you forgive somebody, that means you're free. That makes you free.
5: And you find yourself in the position that he's in, you know, to be angry with her for life. I could understand why a person would do that, but it would destroy him even further.
9: Yeah, you know why? Because the forgiveness, that's what we're supposed to do. Because if you don't forgive, You get that in your heart. It's like a concert, and you're not free. And I will forgive her, but I won't go back with her.
5: So do you think, how far should his forgiveness go? Should he have stayed married to her? Should he have remarried? What would be required of him?
9: He should remarry somebody else. You don't want to go back with that person.
5: Yeah, I think it would be impossible probably to live with that person.
9: Yeah, if you be living with her, you'd be remembering every time. So it's not worth it. You can move on.
5: It is and that is the hard thing. So I appreciate your phone call with that, Enrique. 888-528-2557. Forgiveness is different than reconciliation. That's a different thing. However, we should keep in mind that part of our salvation is us being reconciled to God, that we were separated from God, that we were apart from God, right? That's the theology. And, you know, reconciliation, whenever I'm dealing with a couple, for example, where there's been adultery, it almost never is going to work out. You know, the reason that you have a reason for a biblical divorce, the reason God gave Moses the right for a certificate of divorce, the reason Jesus allows for adultery is because it's almost impossible for a human being in our fallenness to forgive for that. How about if your spouse murders your kids, like in this case? How do you do that? 888-528-2557. 888-528-2557. You can hear Patrick Clancy talk about that at the end of this clip here and how he had to deal with that. Number nine.
10: I saw a headline. She remembered it much in the way you would remember a dream after waking up.
27: Do you feel like you failed in some way in this period, or do you feel like you did the best you could?
10: I think I did the best I could with what I had at the time. And I live with the outcome. I live with it every day.
27: Has she ever asked for your forgiveness?
10: No. But I gave it to her.
5: So he gave it to her, and he said earlier that's because it was going to tear him up inside. That's a big deal. Could you forgive the person who killed your kids? And that's, I think, a hard thing to do. I think Enrique is right. You have to do it because it eats you alive. Some of the most bitter and angry, frustrated people I know are people who have a reason to be angry. You know, they were the victims of some terrible event like this, or they were the victim in the adultery, or somebody did something really terrible to them. But the problem over the years has become their refusal to forgive, their refusal to let it go, their desire to just hold on to it. And, you know, I think it raises a lot of questions for us, because I think I can't imagine that situation. And does forgiveness require reconciliation then? Was he supposed to stay married? Was he allowed to remarry? You know, what is the right thing to do? 888-528-2557. 888-528-2557. Johnny on the 605 freeway, welcome to the Pastor Scott Show.
11: Thank you, Pastor Scott. I just want to say, you know, when that thief was crucified on the cross next to Jesus, Jesus said that he was going to be with him in paradise that day, but he didn't take him off the cross because there's still consequences to the sins that you do.
5: Yeah.
11: You know, it's just like anybody out here that commits a crime, they might ask for forgiveness, but they're still going to get time in prison.
5: You know, I think it's important to talk about that, because there are Christians who struggle with the idea of once somebody is, say, a person in prison gets saved, are you supposed to let them out? Right?
11: Well, that's up to society and the parole board. But, you know, the thing is that people need to understand there's consequences to sin. Look at what Adam did. And, you know, because of what Adam did, we have to work for our living.
5: That's right. It affected all of us. But also, you know,
11: there's consequences to every sin, Pastor. And you know that because, you know, you're a pastor, and you know that no matter what you do, like, you could be doing drugs all your life and then you turn to Jesus, but somewhere down the line, those drugs are going to affect your body, and you could ask the Lord for forgiveness, and he'll forgive you, but that doesn't mean that you're going to live as long as somebody else that didn't do drugs.
5: Yeah, see, and I think that's something that is part of this whole discussion here with the murdering of her kids, is that there seems to be a movement of people who want to relieve her of the responsibility of the whole thing.
11: Yeah, you know, people think that if you ask for forgiveness, everything's going to be all jolly and goodly and kumbaya on the ship. But no, there's consequences to the sins that we do. And that's why we have to ask constantly to forgive us. Every day you have to get on your knees and ask for forgiveness, because you might have sinned without knowing that you sinned. You know,
5: right. And there's consequences to the sins that you commit unknowingly also.
11: Yeah.
5: It's just going to happen, right?
11: So people cannot just say, oh, that's wrong. He married somebody else. You know, he had to get on with his life. He did not do the crime. As a matter of fact, he's a victim. His kids were taken away.
5: Right. He's the victim. You know? And people, the crazy part is that in all of this, you know? People have tried to make her the victim of him.
11: Yeah.
5: Right. Somehow this is his fault,
11: you know,
5: or it's
11: maybe
5: the,
11: of other stuff. But, yeah. You know, it was what she did. It's just like, for instance, if somebody gets drunk and they get in a car and they kill somebody while driving, were they wrong, or can they be let go because they didn't really do it? They did it because they were drunk.
5: Yeah. Well, and it's a great analogy, because you have to forgive the drunk driver. But does that mean the drunk driver doesn't go to jail if they killed somebody?
11: Yeah.
5: Right.
11: See? That's the thing.
5: They weren't in control. Yeah. Johnny, thanks for calling the Pastor Scott Show, 888-528-2557. It's another thing about forgiveness. What does forgiveness require? Does it require reconciliation, meaning he shouldn't have gotten divorced and married someone else? Does it require that you continue to trust somebody who has done something terrible? Does it require that you let the consequences go? What does justice and mercy require in situations like this? 888-528-2557. 888-528-2557. 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
12: Yes, thank you, Pastor Scott. My girlfriend and I in 1997 were pregnant, and I come home and she had been smoking pot. She was 8.5 months pregnant, and baby died at home. My baby Juniper died at home. Hmm. We stayed together for one more year after that. We could not pull it together. I tried and tried and tried to forgive her. I kept praying and praying and praying. She would not go to counseling. She would not admit none of it, that she even had anything to do with it, you know? And so,
5: and is that the reason that the baby died, because she's smoking pot while she's pregnant?
12: Yes. When she was 8.5 months pregnant, she was 2 weeks away of giving birth to our baby. You know, and so, and then, you know, she was justifying it all kinds of different ways, you know, and you can't get by that. I had to leave. Yes, I forgive her. But the thing is, the Bible says thou shalt not commit murder, and that is murder. She committed murder. Now that she's got to deal with that with God. God's going to take that up with her.
5: Yeah. So how does it work for you for forgiveness? It's been a long time. So how did you, when you say you forgave her, what did that require of you to forgive her?
12: I had to keep leaning on God. I still lean on him. Please, please, Father, please help me to forgive her, for she knows not what she did.
5: And it still hurts all this time.
12: It still does, just to this day.
5: Yeah.
12: Her birthday's coming up September 30th, you know, and then, you know, it's looking right at me. Next week, it's her birthday.
5: Yeah.
12: You know, and it looks at me every single day, Pastor Scott. I think of my daughter, you know, she would have been 32 years old.
5: Yeah.
12: You know,
5: now,
12: and
5: Gary,
12: it just.
5: Let me ask you like a personal question. In your heart, have you really forgiven her in your heart more than just saying the words? But do you feel like, or do you feel like you're still just struggling with forgiveness?
12: I struggle with the fact that somebody can make a decision like that at 8.5 months pregnant. I struggle with that. What was wrong with her? What was she thinking?
5: Yeah.
12: You know, I struggle with that. And why? Why did she decide to do it?
5: Yeah. Well, no. I'm so sorry that happened to you. Is she still, you still somebody you know, or is she long gone now?
12: I know her. I know her. She lives in Colorado.
5: Yeah.
12: But I know her.
5: Yeah.
12: You know, and she has three other kids, you know, and I don't understand it. I don't understand how forgiveness is completely, you know, I don't understand it, but I forgive her because she doesn't know, because God and Jesus says you must forgive. But
5: yeah.
12: That doesn't mean I'm still not mad about it. It hurts me. I'm hurt down inside.
5: Yeah, I can tell. I can tell that you are, Gary, and I'm so sorry that that happened. I can totally hear that. You know what, Gary? I got to take a break here in a minute, but can I pray for you in that just to, because it's been, I totally get where you're at, you know, with all
12: yes,
5: of that.
12: Please.
5: But I can hear the pain in your heart over all these years. That's still there. God, I just pray for Gary, and I pray, Lord, you know what the condition is of his heart and where he's at with this terrible tragedy that happened to his daughter 32 years ago. I pray, Lord, that you would relieve him of the stress that he feels, even when he sees this woman's birthday on the wall and when he sees all of these things going on. I pray, Lord, that you would know his heart about forgiveness, and if he needs to forgive truly in his heart, that you would provide that relief just for him. And I pray, Lord, that you give him the peace in knowing that the justice that's necessary here is in your hands. I thank you, Lord, for Gary. In Jesus' name, amen.
12: Thank you, Hashem. Thank you, Father Scott.
5: Gary, thank you for calling, and you know, ask the Lord for help with all of that, and forgive the best you can. Gary, thanks for calling the Pastor Scott Show. See, it's hard, isn't it? Forgiveness is hard. All right, I got a bunch of calls here. Kevin, Doug, Rosie, others. I'll get your calls when we come back. 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
3: That's Patrick Clancy, husband of Lindsay Clancy. She's the one who strangled their three kids. And the conversation that was had on 60 Minutes with him is discussing kind of his side of what he's gone through in the last few years since then. And he mentioned that he forgave her. He said that he forgave her, but he had to do that for himself, that she hasn't actually apologized for doing it. But he needed to forgive her and give her forgiveness for himself. And some people are saying, well, it's not really forgiveness if you divorced her then. That was the conversation on The View. And I wanted to ask, what is required of forgiveness? I mean, this is one of the most horrible things anyone has ever done to anybody. Murder your kids. What does forgiveness actually require? 888-528-2557. 888-528-2557. 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
4: All right. Thank you, Pastor Scott. Thank you. And I was thinking of, you know, we also serve a God of, God is merciful and he is gracious, and also he's a God of judgment as well, which people forget. You know, we think of the Israelites back in the day where they had to go through the captivity because of the sin that they suffered, but yet he still had prophecies of restoration for them. And we think about Barnabas and Paul when they had contention between one another, and, you know, they had to separate. I think forgiveness has to come with reconciliation, but I think that we have to use wisdom and discernment of it may not be the same relationship that you had before. I mean, you may have to keep a person at arm's length, or, you know, but I do believe there's a process for forgiveness and no well, it's a process for reconciliation, but forgiveness is off the bat. But again, you know, with this thing that's happening, it's tough, but I think that the process toward reconciliation with forgiveness first for yourself and would work. I think that because, again, as I said before, in captivity, God still loved them because he loved them. He chastised them because he loved them to get them right.
3: Yeah.
4: You know, so, and I think that's the same process that you may have to use with someone else. You know, you can still have a relationship, but even though his relationship actually really changed because he even told him, I will help you no more. I will not hear take your offering. I will leave. He was basically almost to a degree say, like, I'm just not going to leave you guys until they got right. But I think that just with the forgiveness, I think there has to be work toward reconciliation to have full entire. And even when that's done, you don't have to have the same relationship. I mean, but this doesn't mean that you have animosity, you know, so, just, you know, you work.
3: You know, what's interesting is it doesn't sound like he has animosity. It sounds, you know, when I hear him talk, at least in that interview, it sounds like maybe there's forgiveness, but clearly he's moved on because he's married somebody else now. Is it truly reconciliation if you have a different relationship?
4: I mean, again, I think that the magnitude of what is going to happen, I think it's just difficult. I mean, if you can't be there, in the same room with any of it, I can forgive you. I just don't really have to be around you, but that doesn't mean I'm angry. We have,
3: but that forgiveness doesn't require the reconciliation back to the same thing you had before.
4: I would kind of say that.
3: Although it would be an ideal thing if you could, right? I mean, that would be amazing.
4: Yeah, it would. I mean, if you're able to do so, God bless you. I mean, really, God bless you. But again, you know, we're some of us are just not really built that way. And so, and plus, who's to say how long it's going to take? Reconciliation is going to take.
3: Mm-hmm.
4: There's no time limit on that. You know, that's fair enough. I won't just because I forgive you don't mean that we're going to have the best relationship tomorrow. I mean, no. I mean, it just can't happen.
3: And with some things, I mean, some things are so heinous. It's probably in our fallen, you know, position.
4: Yeah.
3: I don't know how you can ever come back to a trusting relationship with somebody who murdered your kids. Right. I don't. But I think you can forgive.

0: And I think you can come to a place where you have at least movement towards that person. I mean, how does God forgive us? That's the hard part, I think, about our faith. To get into it in theologically terms, right, is, well, how does God forgive us? You know, how would God forgive Lindsay Clancy? You know, we would agree that if she turns to Jesus, she's going to be forgiven of that terrible thing, right?
1: Well, we go back to Scripture when he says, you know, what is impossible for man is possible with God. So that's the only thing I can lead you with.
0: I think that's a good comment there, Kevin. Thanks for calling the Pastor Scott Show. 888-528-2557. See, those subjects are hard. It lets you know the depth of the love that God has for us to be able to do things in relationship with us that we probably can't do for somebody else. 888-528-2557, Pastor Scott Show. Doug in Eastvale, California.
2: Hey, Pastor Scott, how you doing? I don't normally call in, but the subject is so close to home. Mm. My family and I have witnessed an atrocity that involved one of our daughters, and living in a soft crime state of California, we've been shown that clearly, like the word says, you know, in the last days, good will be called evil, evil will be called good. And this miscreant perpetrator who was responsible, his greasy defense was able to find a technicality and was able to get an acquittal. My daughter's life is never going to be the same. And I think for people on The View to pontificate about matters they know nothing about, shoes that they have never filled, I think they should just keep their mouths shut. And I think as far as this poor brother and what he's gone through, I think for the mere fact that she's had 5 years to repent, 5 years to apologize, and she has chosen not to. So that, you know, as far as I'm concerned, like Paul says, live at peace with each other as is possible. And I think for him to have, having been the better man, to have forgiven her is amazing in and of itself. But for him to subject himself to who knows what in the future with her obvious, you know, strangeness, you know, to say the least, why would he subject himself to that? The man deserves to hopefully live a somewhat normal, new normal life.
0: It is so.
2: And I just feel so badly for him.
0: And I feel like, just from, obviously I don't know him, I don't know what he's like outside of it, right? But that interview was, it seems to me that he did find a way to forgive, just to be that sort of calm and to be able to even state, I think it's mental illness is what he said. It's shocking to me that she has not said, I'm sorry for doing this. To me, that makes her all the more guilty.
2: Exactly.
0: Because if you really were, if you were,
2: my point.
0: If you were having an episode and you did something terrible, I think every word out of my mouth for the rest of my life would be, I'm sorry, if I had done something like that.
2: Pastor Scott, if you're sick, you get help. Get help. That's the bottom line.
0: Yeah.
2: If you're meditating on thoughts, atrocious thoughts of that nature, you get help immediately. And the fact that she sent her husband to the pharmacy prior to her doing that, knowing he was at the pharmacy and would be gone for a period of time, shows premeditation.
0: And it shows she knew what right and wrong was. I mean, that's the hard part, is I think there's room in our justice system for insanity defense, but you still have to hold the person accountable one way or the other for doing what they did. And she's on the verge of essentially walking, you know, that if they don't retry her, or if they find her innocent, or not guilty by reason of insanity, all it's going to take is a doctor to say you're fine now, and she's out.
2: That's what happened in our daughter's case. He got off on a technicality.
0: I'm so sorry.
2: He played the side card.
0: Yeah.
2: And they bought it.
0: And that is that's the question of justice. Doug, thank you for calling, and thank you for sharing that. And, you know, the issue of justice, David, God forgave David. David is forgiven in 2 Samuel 12. David did some terrible things. Committed adultery, had the husband of Bathsheba murdered, essentially. He did that. And yet, the thing is that he was forgiven, but he still had to face the consequences from God. He probably didn't even face justice in the criminal sense of it, like another person who's not the king would have had to, frankly. But he was definitely punished by God moving forward. Like, there has to be justice somewhere for all of these things. And forgiveness, you know, we asked the question as we started out, you know, what is required in forgiveness? Like, what does forgiveness require? It does not require the foregoing of justice. Justice has to be done. Somebody mentioned the thief on the cross, and you're right. Jesus didn't let that guy off the cross, you know, and better for him. Today he gets to be with Jesus in paradise. That's a better deal anyway. Let's see here. Rosie in Sunland, welcome to the Pastor Scott Show.
3: Hi.
0: Hi, Rosie.
3: Thank you for taking my call.
0: Yeah.
3: God bless. I just want to say I'm thankful for all the people that have put themselves out there and were vulnerable and sharing their views about this particular case. I very much enjoyed your questioning. I think forgiveness can only come from someone that is filled with the Holy Spirit.
0: Like true forgiveness.
3: I truly believe forgiveness is love. And I think God made mankind in his image. And I believe he gave them a conscience. And I believe that they know right and wrong. But I also believe that they're in need of their sins to be forgiven. So I believe they're born with sin. And I believe this case, I don't believe she is a Christian. I don't even believe Patrick.
0: Yeah, I don't know if either one of them
3: Christian.
0: Are. Yeah.
3: So just taking it from that mindset, I watched the whole...
0: We got 10 seconds. So I got to go to break.
3: Anyways, I just want to say that we need to be praying for their souls, because God made them.
0: Yeah.
3: And God doesn't want anybody to perish.
0: That's right.
3: Everybody to go to heaven.
0: Rosie, I got to go. I'm at the end here. But an interesting point is, how do we even forgive? What's required of forgiveness? Pastor Scott Show. 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We'll be back as the Pastor Scott Show continues. Stay tuned.
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0: 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Let's go to the calls here. We're talking about forgiveness and the Lindsay Clancy case. Patrick Clancy has said that he has forgiven her, of these terrible things. Gio in LA, welcome to the Pastor Scott Show.
20: Hey, thank you for taking my call.
0: Hi, Gio.
20: I'll try not to give my personal opinion, but you know, interesting. I was contemplating this exact subject. And looking at some scripture while I was working before I got in my truck to drive, and you guys were on talking about this. A song by Rich Mullins called Be With You was in my heart, and then a scripture from Romans that says, if it's by works or by grace, it's got to be by grace or else grace would no longer be grace. And I think applying that in my heart when it comes to forgiveness as best as possible, even if there's something that's gone really wrong. I've hurt people, myself, very good friends, in ways that good friends you shouldn't hurt. And that same good friend at one point said to me, I do not have the right forgiveness from you, because Jesus did not withhold forgiveness from me. Mm. And that's not a judgment by any means on people who can't feel like they can't forgive, because I've railed on family members, Christian family members, for things that they did that I felt they shouldn't have done, and then my response to what they did was also sinful, and then they have to turn around and forgive me, me as well. And so I guess the only position that I have is that thank goodness that Jesus didn't require a work, a specific act. I mean, yes, there's a specific act. We have to open the present, right? We have to receive grace.
0: Mm-hmm.
20: And accept grace.
0: Sure.
20: But thank goodness that it was his kindness that led us to repentance. I guess that's all I got to say on that subject.
0: Well, and I think when you think about that, one of the things about forgiveness is it's sometimes it's really hard to give, but it's very nice to receive. Right. And grace, especially grace is unmerited, right? You don't deserve it. We don't deserve the grace of God, the forgiveness that we have from God. But we got it. And, you know, grace is wonderful when you need it. It's very hard to give when somebody doesn't deserve it. And that's by nature what grace is. You don't deserve it. So what does a person do? Is there a difference between forgiveness as required by Scripture and other things? Like, do you have to be reconciled in order for that forgiveness to truly be forgiveness?
20: Well, it seems like you have. I think the forgiveness, the reconciliation, comes after the forgiveness.
0: Yes, it would. It would have to come after. Yeah.
20: Yeah.
0: And I think that forgiveness is different. Like, it's something you have to do. Reconciliation is a direction to go. But in cases like this one, I don't see how you get reconciled. You know,
20: sometimes you don't get reconciled.
0: Yeah.
20: I mean, I think
0: that's the part where Jesus is, why it's wonderful, because we are reconciled to God for all the heinous things. And if Lindsay Clancy were to come to Jesus for real in her heart and confess these sins to Jesus, and confess him as Lord and Savior, she goes to heaven, right? She gets reconciliation with God. That's one of the hardest things about our faith. Because I don't think she deserves that, right? I mean,
20: that's what makes grace so amazing.
0: Yes. And, before we withhold it from somebody, we have to recognize that we need it too. Gio, thanks for calling the Pastor Scott Show. It's hard, but these are good things, I think, for us to wrap our brains around. 888-528-2557. Richard from Huntington Beach, welcome to the Pastor Scott Show.
10: Hey, Pastor Scott. Thank you for having me. In this thing, the question is, when we forgive, do we have to be reconciled to the person? And for me, I have to go back to Scripture, because when we come to the Lord in truth, seek forgiveness, and live a repentant life, the Lord isn't calling us to live our old life in a better way. He's calling us. And he says in his word that all old things have passed away. Behold, all things are new. So that relationship, that reconciled relationship, is different. It must be different if we're going to walk with the Lord and call ourselves followers of Christ.
0: Mm.
10: So by him forgiving her is an amazing thing, first of all. And I believe it is of the Lord.
0: Oh, I think I lost you there. Can you hear me?
10: And that reconciliation does come. Does it mean that he has to continue to be her husband? No. But that relationship is new. It's different. Even though they may never speak together again, there's a new relationship, because she will always be part of his life.
0: Mm-hmm.
10: Because she was his wife.
0: Yeah.
10: And the mother of his children. So there's that. Does that mean that they even have to be friends? No. But there's a new relationship there.
0: That's a very interesting point, and it's such an interesting way to look at it. It can never be the same, because you can't ignore what she did. And, you
10: Correct.
0: Know, now he's married to somebody else, and they're going to have a baby. And the question came up in that 60 Minutes interview, you know, are you going to tell your new child about their brothers and sisters and what happened? And I think you have to, right? You can't hide that. It's going to be, they're going to Google it one day.
10: And that information has to come at the right time, you know, when these children are
0: that's a horrible conversation that's going to have to happen one day.
10: Absolutely.
0: Of that. And it's another reason why forgiveness is going to matter, because there's going to be anger and grief from those children who weren't even alive when this happened, right? The new babies.
10: And this tragic thing, the forgiveness, it's not just something that, oh, I forgive her and everything's okay. No, it's a process, and it's going to be a lengthy process of walking through that forgiveness.
0: Yeah, yeah.
10: You know?
0: Richard, appreciate your phone call. Thanks for calling the Pastor Scott Show. Forgiveness is really tough. Let me read a couple of passages here. And we're talking about probably just about one of the worst things that has ever happened. And we had a couple of callers talk about similar things that have happened in their life. And you have a lack of justice involved, you know, from one of our callers, where the person who did the despicable act wasn't held accountable by the justice system, right? How do you deal with that? What happens if Lindsay Clancy walks, meaning, that's the wrong term because she's in a wheelchair, it's paralyzed, if she gets out? Because if there's no new trial, or if the next trial there's an acquittal or another hung jury, eventually no trial, then she is going to be in this facility until the doctors say she's okay to leave, basically. And she'll get out. She'll get out probably shortly, depending on what her condition really is. And, you know, people are going to be outraged at that, I think, or some people will. There'll probably be a parade, unfortunately, for some other people. Where does forgiveness fit into it, even as a society, even as those things? Here's Romans chapter 12, verse 17. Do not repay anyone evil for evil. Be careful to do what is right in the eyes of everyone. If it is possible, as far as it depends on you, live at peace with everyone. Do not take revenge, my dear friends, but leave room for God's wrath. For it is written, it is mine to avenge, I will repay, says the Lord. On the contrary, if your enemy is hungry, feed him. If he is thirsty, give him something to drink. In doing this, you will heap burning coals on his head. Do not be overcome by evil, but overcome evil with good. I think wrapped up into that is what is necessary for forgiveness. Notice this isn't reconciliation. We're told elsewhere to be reconciled, right? It's something that we should try to do. It is something that the Lord has done. And some people are able to do that. Other people are not. I know a really great couple who got divorced and it was messy and it was terrible. And they got remarried one day and had a great marriage the rest of their life, right? It happens. And it's incredible to see that. But there was no murder involved. There weren't dead kids and things of that terrible nature. But here you have, do not take revenge, my dear friends, but leave room for God's wrath. That's one of the things that the justice question, I think we can hold on to that, to realize that when justice isn't done, whether it be is whatever the truth is about Lindsay Clancy or this other caller who called up and his daughter had gone through something terrible and justice wasn't done, it isn't that justice isn't going to be done eventually. There is going to be God's wrath. I mean, that's one of the hardest things about being an atheist, you know, if you think about it, is that there's no accountability for a wrongdoing. There's no accountability for murders and rapes and racism or whatever you want to say. There's no accountability for it if you get away with it in this life, because there's no cosmic justice. There's nothing. If you can get away with it, you might as well do it, right? How do you wrap your, as a human being, how do you even hold that to be just or right? It goes against everything that about who we are and how we feel about these things. Well, as Christians, we know, we understand where that feeling comes from, because God's wrath is there, and we can leave room for that. One of the reasons that we forgive others, even when, like in this case, they don't say, I'm sorry, is for ourselves. It's to leave it to the Lord. And in the meantime, we do the best we can to care for that person as best that we can, with the hope that they actually are ultimately led to the Lord. And let God's justice do what God's justice does. And he will balance out justice and mercy appropriately according to what they have done and according to where their faith is with Jesus, just like he does for each one of us. Hey, great discussion today. Hard topic, but important for us as believers. 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
8: We are so used to not being punished. We are so accustomed to grace that we abuse it. And whenever God does do what is just, we think He's unjust. That's how confused we are. And that's how we despise the goodness of God.
12: Welcome to Grace to You Weekend, the Bible teaching ministry of John MacArthur. I'm your host, Phil Johnson. Perhaps you've read passages like 1 Samuel 15 where God commands Israel to slaughter the Amalekite people, and you wonder, how could a good God wipe out an entire nation? What is carnage like that doing in the Bible? To understand divine wrath and to see why you and I deserve judgment as much as the Amalekites, stay here as John MacArthur continues his series from Romans 2. It's a look at the reasons God will ultimately judge the world and why those who don't know the Lord will be without excuse. That's the title of John's study. And with today's lesson, here is John MacArthur.
8: Now let me ask a question and then answer it. How can people question God's goodness? How can they do it? Answer. By seeing history from the wrong perspective. Let me show you. We're experiencing God's goodness. We're experiencing God's grace, God's mercy. And then we go back to the Old Testament, right? And we start reading the Old Testament and we read about all these amazing things that God does. He turns Lot's wife into a pillar of salt because she looked backwards. You say, the poor lady, I mean, the whole place is burning up. I mean, it's so hard to resist the peak. I mean, it isn't a mortal sin. She just went zap out of existence. I mean, it seems so arbitrary. I mean, so why that? And we say, what kind of a God is this cruel and whimsical kind of punishment? And what about when he called for the extermination of every Canaanite? Kill every man? Every woman? Look at Leviticus chapter 10. Aaron had two sons. Oh, he was so proud of those two boys, Nadab and Abihu. Any father would be. And you know what? They were going to be priests. What a great thing. They were going to be priests. And guess what day this was? Leviticus 10. Get this. This was their ordination. And they went in there and they took the censer that the priests used and they put fire in. And they put incense in, and they offered strange fire before the Lord, which He commanded them not. They messed around. They were so excited about being a priest that they just took some liberty, and they went in there and did some kind of a thing that was not what they were supposed to do. And there went out fire from the Lord and devoured them, and they died before the Lord. People say, God is just too severe. I mean, if things kind of go along, and every once in a while, whack, somebody just dies. It seems like it's so arbitrary and so whimsical and so capricious. He kills one, lets someone else live. And He doesn't always enforce the death penalty in some cases, but He does enforce it in others. Two young boys, get all excited and do some kind of foolish thing. We really don't know what they did, but some kind of foolish thing in there, and they die, and David commits fornication and adultery, and he lives. Now listen, if you look, watch this, at the Old Testament, with the New Testament in view, you're going to get confused. Because we live in an aura of the goodness and mercy and grace of God. And if you go back from that perspective, you're going to get all confused in the Old Testament. The problem is, we feel that God is unjust because we are comparing His justice with His mercy, not His mercy with His law. Let me show you what I mean. We have to go back to creation. You cannot look at the Old Testament from the New Testament. You have to look at the Old Testament from the creation. Now, God said this. In the day you eat of the fruit of the tree, you shall surely what? Die. When God created, He said, you sin, you die. The New Testament reiterates the wages of sin is what? Death. The soul that sinneth, said Ezekiel, it shall die. In creation, all sin was a capital offense. Any sin, God had a right to kill. Now think of it this way. God made man freely. Created man of His own choice, freely. He made man to glorify Him. He made man to radiate His image. He made man to manifest His person, but man rebelled. Now, if God freely made man, and God freely gave man His life, and God freely gave man the conditions to continue that life, and man chose to violate that, then God had every right in the world to take that life back, right? After all, He gave it freely. Whenever we sin, we are striking a blow at God's sovereign character. We are misrepresenting His image and His intention for us. We are insulting God. And does not He who freely gave life have the right to freely take it back? If He gave the conditions and we violated them, is that unfair? No. No, He gave the conditions. That would be just. He has every right to take back the life He gave when that life violates His conditions. Okay, Adam and Eve, 8. Let me ask you a question. Did they die? No. No, they didn't die. Did they get justice? No. What'd they get? Mercy. And at the moment that Adam and Eve sinned, God's mercy was activated. And you know what else was activated? The plan of the cross. Because as soon as God was merciful to sinners, somebody had to take His justice, right? And the cross became a fixed reality. So originally, every sin, now stay with me, every sin required death. Is it unjust by God's law to take the life of the rebel to whom God has been so good? No. But God didn't exercise His justice. He was merciful to Adam and Eve. Now listen to me. By the time you come to the Mosaic Law, you only have 30 to 35 capital offenses. That is not cruel and unusual punishment. That is an amazing reduction in the severity of God's judgment, isn't it? Because originally it was any sin, and now it's just 30 to 35 of them. And who knows how many thousands there are. God is so merciful, but by the time He gets to the Mosaic era, He's reduced it to 30 to 35. And you know something else? Even in the case of those 30 to 35, there were times when God did not enact His justice. There were times when the people of Israel did all of those things and God spared their lives. He was merciful. Wherever there was adultery in a marriage, there was supposed to be death. But because they were so adulterous all the time, God permitted them to divorce as a gracious, merciful alternative. And they were to die for idolatry, but how many times did God forgive that idolatry? And how many times was He merciful? They were to die when they were committing fornication, but how many times did God show His patience? They were to die when they murdered, but how many times did God seem to overlook it? He was so patient, so patient. Now you see, beloved, that is the point. If you compare the Old Testament with the original created standard, the Old Testament is full of mercy. Now listen to me. But we are so used to mercy. We are so used to grace. We are so accustomed to getting away with our sin. We are so used to not being punished. We are so accustomed to grace that we abuse it. And whenever God does do what is just, we think He's unjust. That's how confused we are. And that's how we despise the goodness of God. When God knocks down in death Ananias and Sapphira, we say, well, how can God be so cruel? When the fact is, how could anybody else in that congregation stay alive? They were all sinners. You see, we so trade on God's mercy, and we're so used to abusing God's grace that we are offended if God isn't merciful. Isn't that, that's the truth. He chooses times not to be merciful. You say, well, I still don't understand why he does it. Listen, I'll tell you why. Because it's so bad now, and we trade so much on his mercy and abuse his grace so badly now, that if he didn't give us those frequent examples of his justice, imagine how much more we would trade on his mercy without any fear of repercussion. The reason that God, from time to time, takes a life and comes down in severe judgment is because periodically throughout the flow of redemptive history, he has to illustrate what should happen to bring us back to our senses because we are so accustomed to his mercy. If we didn't have examples of the consequence of sin, we would go on blissfully trading without a thought on his mercy. Look with me at 1 Corinthians 10, and I think I can illustrate this truth to you. 1 Corinthians 10:8 talks about the people who committed fornication. And when they committed fornication, God took the life of 23,000 of them. Why? Why did God kill 23,000 idolatrous fornicating people? Why? Verse 11. All these things happened unto them for what? Examples, and are written for our admonition, who are living at the end of the age, so that when we think we stand, we had better take heed lest we what? Fall. So why are there throughout the Old Testament and even into the new, why are there those illustrations of God's instantaneous wrath? They're examples. And God does those to show us what should happen to all of us and to build in our hearts attitudes of thanksgiving. Every day I live, I should say, thank you, God. Thank you for being so merciful and overlooking the sin today that should have caused my death and eternal judgment. I'll tell you, we would never tolerate the insubordination that God tolerates. We tread on His mercy, even with these examples. Can you imagine if there weren't these examples, what would happen? Look at Luke 13. I think this is so graphic. Luke 13, verse 1. Powerful passage. There were present at that season some that told him. Now, some people come to Jesus and they tell him something. And they tell him about the Galileans whose blood Pilate had mingled with their sacrifices. Now, some Galileans came down apparently to the temple, and they were Jews, and they came into the temple to offer their sacrifices. And there they were doing their religious activity, and Pilate moved into the temple and slaughtered them, so that the blood pouring out of their bodies was actually mingled with the blood of their sacrifices. Right in the time they were worshiping their God, he slaughtered them right on the altar.
9: And the people are crowding around Jesus, and they're not asking about Pilate's cruelty. They're asking about God's justice. And they're saying, what about that? Well, I mean, what about those Galileans and Pilate, that pagan, that desecrated person comes in and slaughters them in the midst of their sacrifice? I mean, how can God allow that? And I think what they're saying is, were they super wicked? Were they super sinners? Were they more vile than everybody else? I mean, why did they suffer that way? Where was God? I mean, was God off saying, oh, I forgot about those Galileans in there, and Pilate got them before I could think about it? Or was God saying, you're more wicked than everybody else, and you're going to get it right here with your phony religious activity going on? And Jesus answering said unto them, are you thinking that these Galileans were sinners worse than all the other Galileans because they suffered such things? I mean, do you think that the reason this happened to them is because they deserved it more than anybody else? Nay, I tell you, and unless you repent, you'll likewise perish. Ooh, see what he said? Is it there any worse than you? And unless you repent, you're going to get the same thing. They were examples. They got justice as an illustration of what all the rest of them were going to get if they didn't repent. They weren't worse than anybody else. They were chosen examples that God elected to use as illustrations. Back to verse 5, Romans 2. If you refuse God's goodness, if you refuse to be led to repentance by His goodness, if you will not come to thank Him and to come to Christ, then your hard and unconverted heart is just piling up wrath, and you may be surviving now, but in the day of wrath, when the fullness of wrath is revealed in the righteous judgment of God at the great white throne, it's going to break loose on you. The ones who are not repenting are piling up a storehouse of sin and judgment laid up little by little. Oh, what an illusion. Because God is merciful, people think it's all going fine, you see? And instead of being driven to repentance over God being so kind to them as sinners, they think they, because things are going well, that they're really okay and they're fine and everything is wonderful. What an illusion. And so they tread on His mercy only to wind up someday with His full fury. The phrase, a hard and impenitent heart, I think is interesting. The word hard there is sclerotes. We get sclerosis from it, hardening of the arteries, arteriosclerosis, or sclerosis of the liver as well. Hardening of the arteries may take you to the grave, but hardening of the heart will take you to hell. And then he calls it an impenitent, a non-repentant, unconverted, unchanged heart. Ezekiel talked about the fact that the people had a stony heart, Ezekiel 36:26. In Ezekiel 3, verse 7, he talks about Israel's being hard-hearted. Jesus talked about hard hearts, Matthew 19:8, Mark 3:5, Mark 6:52, Mark 8:17, John 12:40. So men face the truth. You can tread on mercy now, and you will receive fury in the future. Or you can see mercy for what it is, and be grateful, and come in a repentant heart to God, and turn to Christ. If the goodness of God toward you is not leading you to repentance, then drop by drop, every sin you commit is filling up a reservoir of God's patience. And it is held together by God's mercy. But someday the dam gets too full and the wall breaks and you will be drowned in an eternal flood of your own sins. But you have an alternative. There in the midst of that is an island of safety. And that island is Calvary. There the Savior is waiting if you come to Him.
14: You're listening to Grace to You Weekend, the Bible teaching ministry of John MacArthur. Today we continued John MacArthur's study on the nature of God's judgment, titled Without Excuse. Well, when judgment is the subject, perhaps what comes to your mind are Old Testament passages
10: where God brings famine and pestilence to his enemies and even wipes out entire nations. The question is there an element of God's judgment in current events? Are tragedies that we see today, tsunamis and earthquakes and mudslides, for example, are those modern-day equivalents of God's judgment in Old Testament times? Here's how John answered that.
15: Well, there is a sense in which the judgments of God in the Old Testament were specific, at specific times and in specific places and on specific people, in many cases, who had been warned by God through his prophets of what was to come if they didn't repent and believe in him. So, yes, there is a sense in which Old Testament judgments, those specific judgments that God brought after warning people, were indeed unique to that era when God was acting in judgment in very, very special, very pointed, and very focused ways. So in that sense, they were unique. But in the broader sense, all tragedies, all earthquakes, tsunamis, hurricanes, tornadoes, accidents, epidemics, plagues, all of those things are the judgment of God on sin. They may not be the specific judgment of God on an idolatrous nation, but they are all the byproduct of a cursed world, fallen people, sinful people living before a holy God. God has cursed the earth. God has cursed human life because of sin. And so while not specific judgments in the sense that they are immediate, direct, miraculous judgments of specific sinners, yes, in the broad and general sense, what happens in the world on any level that brings about death and catapults people into eternal judgment is, in fact, a form of God's judgment. I said that when I was being interviewed on Larry King after 9/11, that while this is not God's specific judgment on the people in the towers as if they were the worst people in the world, this is an illustration of what will happen to all sinners. They will die, they will perish, and they will experience not just the physical judgment of God, but his eternal judgment as well. And sinners need to prepare by turning to Christ.
10: That's right, friend. God's word promises victory for all who are in Christ. 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Now for our entire staff, I'm Phil Johnson with a question. Say you've devoted your entire life to helping the less fortunate. Will that get you closer to heaven? Consider that next week as John MacArthur continues his study called Without Excuse with another half hour of unleashing God's truth one verse at a time on Grace to You Weekend.
4: A couple was driving home from dinner on their 25th wedding anniversary evening. Hello, I'm Chuck Swindoll. The wife was sitting way over near her door, and the husband was sitting near his, driving. And she said through tears, "You know, honey, 25 years ago we were so close and affectionate, but it just doesn't seem the same now." He looked over at her and asked, "Well, who moved? Who indeed did move?" When the truth is declared, who moves? When your pastor says something you might not like, do you close your ears? When you read something in Scripture that's hard to take, do you turn away? I'll ask you again, have you moved?

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1: Welcome to Throughout All Ages Ministry, where we go into the public high schools and schools, all schools, and we even go into the malls and witness. We're living in such a time where Jesus needs to be spoken to throughout all the world. Go into all the world and share the good news. I'm really excited about my guest today, Jamie Wood, and she has a ministry, Discovering Truth Ministries, and I have seen her at Shadow Mountain, and she was very much involved in the women's ministry, and she was actually, I believe, and she can correct me soon, transitioning into becoming in the leader of all the women's ministry, and I'm so excited to hear about her. But when I think of Jamie and her ministry, I think of the Proverbs 31 woman, mm-hmm. and how she just draws women's hearts to him, to Christ. And I look at Proverbs 31, where it says, strength and honor are her clothing. She shall rejoice in time to come. And I just find that so amazing. But we go even further in the key verse of Proverbs 31:30. Charm is deceitful and beauty is passing, but the woman who fears the Lord, she shall be praised. And you know what? Us as women who love the Lord so much, we don't even look for the praise. And we look for equipping and the next generation to say, hey, look what God is. Look and taste and see that the Lord is good. So that's our heart, and we fear the Lord. And I thank you so much, Jamie, for joining me today.
2: My joy. My joy.
1: Yeah. So I would love for you to share a little bit about your testimony and how you came to the Lord.
2: Yeah, absolutely. Well, I love to say my parents made it easy for me to say yes to Jesus. I grew up in a Christian home. My father was a pastor at Shadow Mountain Community Church, which I know a lot of our listeners today are familiar with. And so growing up in that environment was always yes and amen to Jesus. And specifically, the moment of conversion for me was in first grade. And I had a precious woman named Melinda Miller who offered me the opportunity to receive Jesus. She had given the gospel very pure and simple, and I teased with her that I know I was serious about saying yes to Jesus because we had to give up our recess to stay in and pray the sinner's prayer. So really, that was the moment of that I can pinpoint in my spiritual journey of yes, Lordship. Jesus, I want you to take it all. I give you my full self from now until forever. Amen. So I'm very, very grateful for the rich history that has been given to me by family, friends, teachers, my church, that would just make it an easy yes to say yes to Jesus.
1: I love it. And I know that time. How old were you, first of all, when you
2: first grade? What is that? Six, I think.
1: Wow.
2: Yeah, right. Early, early. Wow. But children make the gospel uncomplicated.
1: Yeah.
2: Right. I am a sinner. You know, I lied this morning to my mom. I need a savior. I don't want to go to hell. I want to go to heaven. I want to be where Jesus is the rest of my life. I mean, it's uncomplicated, so simple that a child will be able to say yes to Jesus, right?
1: Absolutely. Yes. And that's why God says, come as a child to me.
2: That's right.
1: And so now you're 6 years old. You love the Lord.
2: Yes,
1: you're at Shadow Mountain, right. Dr. David Jeremiah's church. So what's their pressure?
2: Oh, as a pastor's kid?
1: Yeah.
2: Oh, gosh. How long do we have? Yes. And here's my philosophy on church pressure as a pastor's kid. I think you can go one of two ways. You can have open outward rebellion, right? Those are the kids you hear about. I know Franklin Graham has his own testimony. But then you can have the quiet inward rebellion, where you still look a certain way on the outside. You know, I very much wanted to protect, I think, the image of my father as a pastor. But let me be honest, I had questions. The deeper I grew in my faith and the more real life got, where does a pastor's kid come and say, I'm really struggling. Is the Bible actually the Word of God? What happens when I don't feel God's presence or I don't sense His answers to prayer? And so I think not that there was a quiet rebellion, but there was so much pressure to not to have it all together and not really have an outlet for those honest questions. So that's part of what I bring forth in my ministry is today is like, let's talk about the things. And I know I'm probably getting ahead of ourselves, but isolation, that's the enemy's territory. Relationship, that's where God can bring light, light into the darkness. And oh, there is fullness and there is freedom in there.
1: Oh, I love it because we live in a culture where I see a lot of that generation thinking isolation, staying away. I don't want to bother anyone with my problems.
2: Yes.
1: Do you
2: yes.
1: see that as well?
2: Oh, absolutely. I mean, we have, I don't have my phone with me right now, but we have an entire algorithm that is now serving us up entertainment to keep us isolated, right? The world is set up. The enemy is, he's the prince of the power of this air. He is setting life up so that we stay in our own little silos, never looking to one another for a community, for relationship, and relationship takes effort. Let's be honest, getting up and going to church on Sunday morning takes effort, but we don't realize what's happening. It's more than just checking off a box. We are putting ourselves, when we attend church, when we open our Bibles, we are putting ourselves in the way of being able to receive a message from God. I think about Hannah, year after year, going to the temple in Shiloh. Are you with me? And she's praying for a baby. And Eli is there. And year after year after year, she's pouring her heart out to the Lord. Lord, where are you? You gave me this God-given desire. I don't understand. And what if she hadn't shown up to the temple that day? What if she decided to hang back and not go with her family because she was bitter and angry at God? What would have happened is she would have missed putting herself under the authority of Eli the high priest and him being able to say, Hannah, this is the year. This is the year God is going to answer your long-awaited prayer. And so for me, when I get up and go to church in the morning, I am like, Lord, I am all ears. I am here. You may choose to speak. You may choose not to. You may choose to answer my prayer. You may not to. But I know that I'm putting myself in the way of being able to hear a message from you if you have something to say to me this morning.
1: Oh, I love it. It's taking that step of faith and getting out of the boat.
2: Yes.
1: Like Peter did.
2: Yeah, yes,
1: he was the
2: yes.
1: only disciple that got out of the boat, yeah. kept his eyes on Jesus, and walked on water.
2: That's right.
1: And, you know, he did. He started sinking, but what did Jesus do? Grab him.
2: Right? He gets a bad rap, but he was the only one to say, yes, yes, Lord, I'm coming, right?
1: Yeah.
2: And that's humanity. We are going to struggle in faith. We are going to sink in faith. But faith is about the one pulling us up, right? It's not about us having it all together. We need Jesus. Oh, we need Jesus.
1: I love it. Now, going back to your time of when you received Jesus at 6 years old, did you have siblings?
2: I did. I have one younger brother.
1: Okay.
2: Yes.
1: And that was, and so he was younger than you. And then you went into school and you started, you hit the adolescent years and the peer pressure from your friends. How did that work for you as a Christian?
2: I remember one time being over at a friend's house, you know, just play dates, right? We were doing our homework together. We sit down at the kitchen table, and my friend, you know, probably talked disrespectfully, a little bit disrespectfully to her mother. And I remember her mom looking at me, and in front of her entire family sitting around this dinner table, she looks at me and she says, Jamie, I bet you don't talk like that at your house. And I was mortified. I wanted to crawl under the table because of course I talk disrespectfully to my parents. But I think, again, it goes back to that. There's this weird, unspoken pressure, this very unfair expectation that we can put not just on pastors' kids, but we all do it to our Christian leaders. Yeah. We expect our Sunday morning pastor didn't have road rage, maybe getting to church that morning. And that goes back to the gospel. Does my pastor need Jesus? Yes. Do I need Jesus? Yes. Did my younger brother, who we laugh, I basically forced him to say the sinner's prayer. After I became a Christian, I was an evangelist. I'm like, you will receive Jesus. He was three, right? He's like picking his nose in the mirror. But David, I want you to sit down. You're going to repeat after me. Okay. And then I forced him into my parents' room. We had a party over his salvation, you know, and he's actually a pastor today. He would love that I just told that story.
1: I love how you're sharing to our audience that, you know, the pastors and yes. pastors' children go yes. through the same struggles yes. as everyone else.
2: Yes.
1: But they have to do the same thing that other people have to do. They have to look at God and say, hey, we need to fear the Lord and come to Him each and every day and make those steps. And I just love it. And now you have a ministry.
2: Yeah, praise God.
1: How did that yeah. happen?
2: Oh, it's such a beautiful story of God's faithfulness. I can remember, Stacy, distinctly. I was 8 years old, and we were blessed to have a neighborhood pool that all the kids would swim in. And I had a pair of goggles. And I remember swimming, and there was so much chlorine, my eyes were getting irritated. And so I got out of the pool, and I put my goggles on, and I got back in the pool. And it was so clear, right? It was crystal clear. And as an 8-year-old, I can remember the Holy Spirit, not audibly, but impressing upon my heart, Jamie, this is what it looks like to see life my way. And I thought, wow. And in my innocence as a child, I didn't think anything different. But I look back to that moment in my journey of following. I'm now 46, okay, my mid-40s. And for the better part of the last 3 decades, all I've been doing is helping put goggles on other people to understand the Word of God for themselves. And that's what Discovering Truth Ministries does. That's our ministry. We are about to turn 7 years old, and we exist so that every woman everywhere is growing in God's Word every day. That's our big, hairy, audacious goal. That's our vision. That's what's going to get me up out of bed every morning until the day that I die. But we do that by helping women to learn, to engage their brains, to understand context, to be theologians. We can be theologians to help them learn, to help them love. I want women to get fired up about opening their Bibles in the morning. And can I just, as I say that, can I be very transparent that there are many mornings where opening up the Bible feels like a chore to me. It feels like I'm going to call it maybe a discipline. That's a better word. But don't we discipline ourselves in other areas? Don't we go and take a walk around our neighborhood to keep our body healthy? Don't we ask a girlfriend out to coffee because we want to keep our relationships strong? So in the same way, as I am simultaneously praying for passion for His Word, when I get started, when I bring myself to the Word of God and I ask the Holy Spirit, would you speak to me today? And then He gives me a nugget. He did that just for me this morning. He gave me something that applied to my day today, and the passion followed. Oh, Lord, I'm so glad that I didn't miss that. Thank you. Thank you for getting me up this morning and for helping me open your Word. So we want women to learn, and we want them to love, but ultimately we want them to live it out. This is not just more information. It is the application of what God's teaching you on a Tuesday morning that's going to change your life on a Tuesday night. Because you will have had a conversation with someone who either needed what God gave you that day, or maybe He set a guard over the door of your lips so you wouldn't argue with your husband over that thing that night. It's so real and relevant and practical. And so we want to help. We want to help simply connect people back to Jesus through His Word.
1: It is so important. And boy, are you encouraging. I just thank you. Where is your website? How, share a little bit about your website,
2: Absolutely.
1: How people can find you and get involved with you.
2: Yeah, that's great. 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And we have a few different opportunities there. If you are new to trying to put yourself in God's Word every day, and you just feel overwhelmed by this 2,000 page plus book, okay? There's a resource there called 15 Meaningful Moments. It's a free PDF download, and it's going to help you learn how to structure the beginning of a quiet time with God, right? Devotional time, quiet time. This doesn't mean it has to be done in the morning. I tell women all the time, pick the time you are the freshest. Is that your lunch break? Is that right before bed? Jesus doesn't tell us we have to spend our first 10 minutes of every day in His Word. So find the time that works for you. Print out this guide. Bring it to your devotional time. And then watch what He does. And then another just free, again, free resource is we have a daily email devotional that goes out that you can sign up for there. It's a quick 3 to 5 minute read. I am all about making scripture practical and applicable to daily life. So you don't even have to go anywhere. You just open up your inbox. We all have our phones with us all the time, right? And then start your day. Again, just start your day putting yourself in the way of receiving a message from God.
1: I love it. Now, Jamie, who has inspired you in your life?
2: Yes. Well, I feel like I need to give credit to three people. The first, of course, is my pastor, Dr. David Jeremiah. He has been my pastor for almost my entire life. And my knowledge of God's Word, the base of that knowledge comes directly from the revelation that God has given that man and me just sitting under his teaching for decades. And I'm so thankful for his anointing and his faithfulness. The second was a professor. Her name was Cheryl Fawcett, who started a women's ministry major at the college I was going to. And I remember she tapped me on the shoulder and asked me if I would consider basically being a guinea pig in this new program. And I had no idea. Women's ministry at that time was just starting to come on the scenes, right, with Beth Moore and Kay Arthur and Ann Graham Lotz. And so when it was framed to me that I could basically take women out for coffee and talk about Jesus, I was like, sign me up. How do I change? I'm ready. Let's do this. So she mentored me formally in women's ministry over my college experience those final 3 years. And then I spent the better part of 7 or 8 years traveling with Ann Graham Lotz and her ministry. Her ministry is Angel Ministries. And that's where I gained a passion and a love, not just for the Word. It was there. It grew deeper. But oh, I got a passion and love for worldwide women. And watching them have an encounter with Jesus, I'm like, this is it for me. Whatever this is it for me. And so I will always, always be indebted to the influence of those three particular individuals in helping to shape the person I am today.
1: Oh, so in depth. I love it. I love your passion for Christ. And now, do you do speaking engagements?
2: I do. I do. That's my very favorite thing to do. So there's a way, if you are the decision maker at your church, if you're listening today, or you want to bring someone who's going to teach authentically within context the Word of God for your women's event, your Christmas tea, your retreat, I do all of those. And so there's a page on that website, discoveringtruthministries.org, where you can inquire about having me come speak at your event. And it would be my honor. That's my favorite thing to do.
1: I loved how you turned this whole interview towards Jesus.
2: Oh, yes.
1: It's so Jesus.
2: Yes,
1: so,
2: good.
1: But I do want you, as we wrap things up, to share scripture, a devotional, even though we've been doing that.
2: Sure.
1: But what has God really placed on your heart to share with our listeners?
2: Absolutely. I was just reading it this morning. Okay. I think one of my life verses, if I had to pick one, would be Psalm 119, 105, probably familiar to many. But it says, your word is a lamp to my feet and a light to my path. And if you were to go again back contextually, that lamp would have been a little clay dish filled with some olive oil and a little wick. So as individuals were walking around with this little clay pot, lighting up just enough for them to be able to take the next step. That's what God's word does for us. And you know what that implies? It implies that without the word of God, you and I are walking in darkness. So my leaving comment to you today would be, don't walk around in the darkness. His word literally is a lamp to your feet and a light to your path. So ask him, Jesus, as I open your word, as I spend some time with you, would you give me light for today? I think if we saw light for the journey, we'd all be in a fetal position in the corner. And he doesn't do that on purpose, but he will. He will give you light for today. He will give you understanding about a situation. He will give you a way to pray for your prodigal child. He will give you encouragement in your marriage that's suffering. But the point is, light for the day. Do not be content to sit in the darkness.
3: Oh, I just love it. And you know what? It reminds me of Moses.
2: Ah, yes.
3: And he was, let me see you.
2: Yeah,
3: he was,
2: that's right.
3: And he was pushed in the crest of the rock. Yeah. And he got to see the back of Jesus or God, and it just reminds me, and his face was glowing. They had to put a veil over him.
2: Yeah.
3: But just to see the power of God, we don't even grasp it because we're so here on earth in the
2: right.
3: practical. And that's why I, you know, putting on the mind of Christ daily.
2: Yes.
3: How important
2: yes.
3: that is.
2: Yes.
3: Please share your website.
2: Yes, yes. So one more time, our website is www.discoveringtruthministries.org.
3: Wonderful. Now, I want to go back a little bit more on if someone wanted to get you as a speaker.
2: Yes.
3: And some messages that you have shared.
2: Oh, sure.
3: And where have you spoke at?
2: Absolutely. I've been all over the place. We actually have a map in our ministry office, and we have reached 49 out of 50 states. So our holdout is Rhode Island, in case anyone here knows anyone in Rhode Island. We're going to have a big party in our office once we've reached that 50th state. But I mean, I just got back from the East Coast. We do Texas. We do Florida. I've done international. In the recent years, I've done Canada, Paraguay, Argentina, Australia. So anyway, I will go wherever God says go. The territory doesn't matter to me so much as the women's ministry team wants a true Bible teacher, right? That's going to come and open up the Word of God and help women find clarity and confidence within it. So you are welcome to contact us through our office. There's a speaking request form is what we call it that will help us to know the details of your event and your audience size and what topic you perhaps might be interested in me teaching on. But I have all kinds of prepackaged retreat options there. I recently released an Amazon bestseller book called From Barrier to Breakthrough, where we deal with 7 of the questions I get asked the most when I'm out on the road, such as, like, where does doubt exist in the life of a believer? Like, once I become a Christian, does that mean I can't have any doubt in my life? And what do I do if I do? And I'm afraid to tell anyone. To why does God allow suffering? Right? Very real, practical things. How do I know it's God's voice and not me making stuff up in my head or listening to the voice of the enemy who, let's be honest, veils himself, you know, as light? So we deal with really practical things, and that's what I bring to retreats or to events.
3: Yeah.
2: But it will always be with the Word of God. Always.
3: I love it. Mother-daughter teas.
2: Yes, absolutely. And Christmas events.
3: Oh, mm-hmm. So
2: yeah,
3: wonderful.
2: Absolutely.
3: What about a teen event of just young high schooler girls?
2: You know what? I love that you asked that. Can I just be honest? God has shown me where I'm good and where I'm not. So I remember I was like deer in the headlights at a teen event. And it's good to realize this because we're not all cookie cutters, right? He's given us specific lanes. And I thought teen is not my lane, at least not yet. Yeah. But as I'm saying that, I have a son who's about to be 18. So I think God might grow that within me. But thank you. Let me just clarify. I feel like from the college, you know, maybe 18 to the grave. Those are my people right now.
3: Love it. Well, you really put a passion in the room and just make us all want to fall and before the throne of grace. And I thank you so much for joining me, Jamie. And say your website one more time.
2: Perfect. It's www.discoveringtruthministries.org. And we do have a slew of amazing books, Bible studies, devotionals. So for that woman listener today that just needs structure, she needs some help to get her started and getting in God's word every day, I just recommend you go to our storefront. All kinds of great stuff.
3: Absolutely. Yeah. Thank you for joining us, and please join us again next week.
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14: With SRN News, I'm Ron Taylor. A Supreme Court decision is allowing the use of a revamped database for voter eligibility.
15: The Supreme Court is allowing states to resume using a federal tool to check voter eligibility before the November elections. The emergency ruling lifts a lower court's restrictions on the program called Systemic Alien Verification for Entitlements. The Supreme Court says that the federal government has an obligation to respond to states seeking to verify citizenship. Use of SAVE by states is still voluntary.
14: That's correspondent Lisa Dwyer. The Northeast is bracing for a powerful storm churning over the Atlantic. The early season nor'easter is set to pummel the region over the weekend with gusty winds and driving rain. Storm conditions started yesterday along the coast from New Jersey to Massachusetts with a lot of rain predicted in southern New England, especially near Cape Cod. A lot of people are already without power. This is SRN News.
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17: You know, Ronald Reagan believed self-government required something that government could never replace, responsibility in the hands of the people. In his 1981 inaugural address, Reagan warned against the idea that America had become too complicated to be governed by its citizens. Reagan asked, "If no one among us is capable of governing himself, then who among us has the capacity to govern someone else?" For Reagan, limited government was not about having no government. It was about remembering where responsibility begins, with individuals, families, communities, and the people themselves. Because when government assumes every responsibility, citizens gradually surrender their own. Self-government asks more of us than dependence ever will. And freedom requires a people willing to govern themselves before asking government to do it for them.
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4: 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But we don't have that, so we have that Kevin show.
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0: straight ahead. Everything you need to know about the top headlines of the day and a perspective that will give you some eternity to it. Plus, practical tips for family life, spiritual life, and good old regular life. It's Kevin McCullough, Monday through Friday, on That Kevin Show. And now, from the Connors and Sullivan Broadcast Studios, the man who is not what he wants to be, but is way grateful that he's not who he used to be, here, the Kevin!
1: All right, welcome aboard. It's Friday, and Kevin McCullough, always pleased to have you with us. Thank you so much for checking in every day and doing what you can to become a clear thinker, to become someone who actually desires very greatly to use that clarity to impact the world and to make a difference in the world around us. I'm really, really pleased in the way that, you know, we are able to help encourage people and get them thinking along the lines of truth. What is truth? Why does truth matter? And what difference does it make? We've got a big show for you. We're going to finish up our week with David Wilson on How Do We Live? And we've been talking about excellence and what that looks like and why it's important. That's just straight ahead. Also, Dr. Gina Loudon is going to be with us. And a little bit later on, Jeanette Reynolds is going to be with us, a journalist who has penned a book observing 9/11 plus 25 and kind of some of the stories that we need to be thinking about. I don't know what it is, but over the last several weeks, months, but particularly hours and days, I've been thinking about the last days. You know, the last days. I don't mean for that to sound apocalyptic, but you can't really use that term without it sounding somewhat like that. I say that carefully because I would never try to set a date, and I have no interest in assigning a figure from Revelation to a politician I disagree with or anything like that. I've heard people do that. I've heard people say that Donald Trump was the Antichrist. I've heard people say that Barack Obama was the Antichrist. I've heard people say that Joe Biden was, I don't know, the beast or something like this. None of that is interesting to me at all. I have no interest in that. I've watched sincere people read the newspaper into ancient prophecy and then watched their confidence age very poorly. This means that this and that means that. But let me put a caution in that statement there, because reading the headlines and scripture side by side in the same quiet morning like I was this morning stirs questions that I can't set aside. For example, Paul told Timothy that difficult times would come. People would love themselves, and they would love money. They would turn from what is good. They would hold to forms of godlessness, and they would also deny the power of godliness. A chapter later, Paul tells Timothy that people would drift from sound teaching toward voices that told them what they wanted to hear. Boy, does that sound like the day we live in. I can't even listen to the other side of the discussion. I only can hear my side. I recognize the temptations of our age in those words. I recognize those temptations in myself, which is less comfortable to admit. It would be easier to write only about what is wrong and broadcast only what is wrong and tell other people only what is wrong with everyone else. I don't think that would be honest, though. Still, what is unfolding around us, I think, deserves some attention. Let me just give you some examples. These are just kind of off the top of my head, what I was thinking about this morning. Israel is growing more isolated, including here in the U.S. Pew Research found this spring that 60% of American adults view Israel unfavorably now, and that's up 7 points from a year ago. It's possible to question a government's decisions while caring for its people. That distinction matters, but such a rapid shift makes me wonder where public sentiment goes next and what becomes possible if criticism hardens into something darker. And I think we're seeing that. I think the anti-Semitism that you're seeing in the culture is that something darker that is hardening. Moving to China, they're building a military on a timeline that's measured in decades. They're playing the slow game. Russia pursues its ambitions at a terrible human cost. They just chew up their own soldiers like hamburger meat. I'm not making any prophetic framework to find either of those developments sobering. The great powers of this world are planning and well beyond the next election. So they're thinking long term. Are we thinking long term? Closer to home, I find myself reflecting on another change. Zoran Mamdani and Abdul El Sayed winning consequential races. Hassan Piker building an audience that political leaders now feel like they have to patronize. In 2019, he said America deserved 9/11. He later said his phrasing was wrong and explained that he was criticizing American foreign policy. I hear that clarification. I still cannot hear the original words lightly, though. When 9/11 broke out, I was named host of my own show the day before. And on 9/11, I spent 18 hours on the air trying to find words for the grief of the country that we could barely pull together. These men may or may not hold the same views of the hijackers. I think they are all more sympathetic to the hijackers than they admit. Their prominence makes me ask which ideas are finding a welcome with Americans. What do they teach about justice and freedom and faith and Israel and the dignity of those who disagree? We ought to listen to each person's words and challenge what we believe is mistaken, but we must never let someone's religion or heritage stand in for an argument. Followers of Christ need to be able to do that with grace. None of that gives us license to declare that we have found the final chapter of history. What if we are seeing some of the conditions take shape? What if we are nearer to the end than we realize? I cannot tell you that we are. I also can't read Paul's words, look honestly at the world, and conclude that the thought never crosses my mind. It does. The better question is what that possibility ought to do to us, and this is what I want to zero in on. Listen carefully. These questions should draw us back to the God of the Bible and to the whole of Scripture, including the passages that correct us. Back to prayer that seeks wisdom rather than asking God to bless the outcome we already prefer. It needs to draw us back to churches where truth is preached with courage and people are loved with patience. It should make us discerning without making us suspicious of our neighbors. It should deepen our concern for Israel and for every innocent life caught in war. It should make us harder to flatter, slower to anger, quicker to repent. Paul's counsel to Timothy was to preach the word, endure hardship, faithfully do the work that God had given him. That's good counsel for a broadcaster or a parent or a pastor or anyone wondering what kind of times these are that we live in. We may have years ahead of us that surprise us. We may be closer to the end than we can imagine. Either way, the calling remains the same. Know the Lord, speak the truth, love your neighbor, stay awake. The headlines can't tell us the hour, but they can remind us of whose we are and how we're meant to live until He does come. Some stuff that was on my mind today. I just need to share it. Kevin McCullough coming right back. It's That Kevin Show.
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4: 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Y, and Z. The narrative of, you know, Jesus wasn't political, which, you know, my line on that is, you don't get crucified for what you don't say. You know, you look at John the Baptist, who looked at Herod and said, hey, your marriage is wrong. The new Elijah calling, right. The nation to repentance, directly opposed political leaders, biblical immorality, and paid the price for it. And that was the forerunning of Jesus Christ.
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0: right. Welcome to the Friday edition. Kevin McCullough, glad to have you with us. It is That Kevin Show, and we're going to have a great weekend. I hope you'll join us for TV on Saturday, 8 a.m. and 9 p.m. 8 a.m. on the Salem News Channel, 9 p.m. on Biz TV across the country. But just love having you with us all week long and even on the weekends. We try to have a little more fun on the weekends, but it's still an encouraging time. I hope you'll come and check it out. This is the part of the show every day where we, before we get to anything else in the news or anything else, we say, let's break everything down. Let's stop. And let's ask, let's force ourselves to ask a question. How do we live? How do we live in a culture that may resent or be hostile to or just flat out oppose the God of the universe? They may be okay with the concept of some sort of God, but they really don't like the Bible. And they look at people that follow that God and his Bible, and they say there's something wrong with us. How do we live with that being the hand that we've been dealt? Well, I argue it doesn't change very much. We're supposed to be winsome and loving and kind and on mission, telling the good news of the gospel. So how do we go about doing that in an effective way? That's what we look at here. And this week we've been talking about doing it with excellence. And David Wilson, who's the lead pastor at King's Church of Christ in Brooklyn, two locations, one in Brownsville and one in East Flatbush, has joined us every day this week. And David, it's a commitment to be here every day for 5 days in a row. So thank you for doing that. We've talked about excellence. We've looked at it through the eyes of the Apostle Paul in Colossians. We've looked at it through the prophet of Daniel, and really what he went through in 80 years of basically indentured servitude to various kings and rulers, and yet being faithful the entire time, being excellent the entire time, is really an example for us. So how do we construct these standards of excellence in our lives in 2026, in a busy September? How do we construct those in our lives today?
1: Thank you. Before I begin, thank you again for including me in this discussion.
0: Always love it.
1: And we've looked at, of course, started with what Paul says, that whatever you do, word or deed, do all in the name of the Lord. That's a challenge. And now we looked at Daniel as an example, and we mentioned Joseph as an example, yeah, as well. Jacob might be another another story, but Joseph certainly mirrors Daniel in having excellence, the good heart, the right spirit, even in a pagan workplace. But what that means to us, back to Colossians 3, and Paul in Colossians 3 is challenging them to let go of their old way, their old mentality, to put on a new mind. So that putting on means that it's a part of my diligence. It's a part of our choice, behavior, decision to put down what is less and worthless, and put on the new man, the new mind. And at the end of that new mind is when he says, whatever you do, in case there's something I did not cover, Paul, I think Paul is saying, if there's an area perhaps that you didn't see in my mentioning of love and forgiveness and so forth, he says, whatever you do in word or deed. And I think that that's a challenge for us, to not only have a standard, but to also raise that standard. And I'm looking at standard as the ground floor of which we will not perform beneath. We will set a standard for our everything. That includes work, that includes family, that includes more than the time it takes to worship on Sunday, or Bible class and midweek, whatever it is, personal faith in our hearts turning toward God, devotion. We ought not say, oh, I've got it right. We ought to raise the standard on that. We ought to say, yeah, this is great for last year, but this year I want to do more. I want to grow closer. And then it's not only our personal faith, but our public faith. And I believe wholeheartedly that our work and our mission, our witness, what we say, it's not just being a good person, but Christians have to speak about Jesus, have to speak about the Lord. We don't want our good works to be misinterpreted by just good as good training, or even part of being another faith, another religion. We certainly want to say that it's all about Jesus. And then our performance, and that goes back to the workplace, that goes back to how we drive, the way we drive ought to be impacted by our faith in God through Jesus Christ. And our manner with people, our gentleness, our kindness. I know plenty of Christians that are great in worship, and then they're terrible when you get outside behind that wheel. I think that Christianity needs to raise the standard on everything.
0: That is so well said, and it's also easier said than done.
1: Absolutely.
0: What are some of the... I know that if I have prompts, if I have reminders, if I have something that, you know, jogs my attention and says, hey, pay attention to this, even if it's something down to, you know, I've got an accountability buddy that's going to be saying, hey, how are you proceeding in that effort? And I don't think accountability partnerships always need to be about sexually moral matters. I think it's great to have accountability buddies that keep you in

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2: Comes to mind is someone who says, well, nobody's perfect. Well, nobody's perfect works is true as a fact, but it's not a good model to live by. It's not a good target. I think that excellence does not mean perfect, but it means that you're aimed at it, you know, and when you miss the mark, be able to say, all right, I didn't do well with that. That's below my standard that's been set, and come back to it. Now, some people will never consider those things, but maybe a discussion like this will wake them up. Or again, study of the Word of God, or fellowship, or being involved with people will bring us out of that isolation cloud in order for us to, again, raise our standard and do better. That's what it's all about, is doing better.
3: I appreciate that so much, Pastor Wilson, and thank you for a great week. And I want to give you an opportunity to invite people to join you this Sunday if they're in Brooklyn, if they're in the tri-state area and they want to travel over to Brooklyn and join you. Where can they participate? And also, what will you be teaching on this Sunday?
2: Yeah, it's interesting. We're going to finish up a series on decisions. It's called Decisions, Decisions, Decisions, where we really just look through the scripture to see how to make and better decisions. And again, at 1371 Rogers, we'll be at 9:30. And then at 631 in Brownsville, 631 Rockaway Avenue in Brownsville, we'll be at 12 o'clock. And we'd love to see you at either place, or maybe both. God bless. And so thanks again for allowing us this time to be with you.
3: David, it's my joy. Thank you for challenging us and helping us think more clearly on what it means to be a Christian who lives for excellence. God bless you until we get together next time.
2: All right.
3: God bless. Right. Kevin McCullough coming back. It's Friday. Stay here.
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0: With SRN News, I'm Bob Agnew in Washington. An expert in religious studies says artificial intelligence may lead to a new spiritual movement in the United States. Dr. Morgan Shipley of Michigan State University points out that Americans have been turning away from traditional faith leaders in many ways, and some people are speculating the trend of moving toward more and more artificial intelligence may be really catching on. President Trump and Xi Jinping expected to talk about AI development in their latest summit. According to some reports coming from the gathering, there has not been a lot of talk about AI or its potential dangers to humans. The Supreme Court allowing states to resume using a federal tool drafted by President Trump's administration aimed at voter integrity. It would check voter eligibility before the November elections. The emergency ruling lifts the lower court's restrictions on the administration's revamped version of that program. This is SRN News.
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About artificial intelligence. 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

0: 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It's That Kevin Show, thatkevinshow.com. So grateful to have you with us. And for the next 7 minutes or so, every one of you that give a Bible at 1-800-937-9673, another Bible is going to be given. And since we are only 2,400 Bibles away from getting every name off the list, we are asking you to help us wind that number down as small as possible. Another 300 Bibles yesterday, another 700 the day before. Thank you to those of you. 1,000 Bibles in 2 days. We're so grateful. Could we do 2,400 Bibles in one day or today? Could we just take care of that? If there was somebody, Michael Woolworth, I always am quick to need to be reminded to mention this, but there are some of you that operate a small business or that have resources that kind of go beyond what some people around you have. And if you're looking for an investment into the kingdom, I don't know of a better way that you could literally do that than giving money to Bible League, because for every Bible that goes out, 12 more believers find Jesus. And if they all get Bibles, then there's going to be 12 more of those that you see how that math adds up really quickly. If you want to see spiritual development on planet Earth, if you want to see genuine discipleship begin to take root, give a gift to Bible League, because that's where it starts. The Bible changes lives. It invests in people. They tell other people about the Word of God. They accept Jesus. Lives continue to be changed. It's generational after generation. So please, please, please give that Bible now. It's being matched Bible for Bible, 1-800-937-9673. But Michael, we do have some people to thank, and then you want to take us to another theater where Bible League is active.
1: Yeah, we added 140 Bibles to the tally because of people like Stephanie of Gainesville, Georgia, said, I'm in at 10 Bibles. Deborah of Columbus, Ohio, said, Michael, Kevin, a $150 gift for 30 Bibles. And then Tony in Brooklyn said, I want to be a part of this, a $500 gift. Again, to fill the waiting hands of 100 believers that we know by name at Bible League. And Kevin, that's, again, been the joy in all of this. The weeks that we've been tackling this ambitious goal, right? It's been gifts of all sizes from the far reaches of your listening area. So again, I know it's tempting to say, okay, what does my $5 gift in this great big crazy world really accomplish? And yet, most of the stories that we've shared, that of Lally, the village witch doctor, Katsu, leading his interrogator to Christ, it came down to one Bible, somebody able to share what's in that Bible. And as I love to say, a gracious God willing to bring people from the grips of spiritual darkness. So again, this is year 88 for Bibling, to think that, That Kevin Show, these wonderful stations, been with us for about 25 to 30 years. And again, we're praying that we can get it done. We're officially done. This Sunday, we'll close the books, Monday morning, tally up whatever God has done through That Kevin Show, and get these Bibles on their way. But be a part of this 800 Yes Word or thatkevinshow.com. Yeah, Kevin, I want to take you to Tanzania, Africa. Again, this is the part of the world where Christianity is growing in the greatest numbers in the world. I was chatting with my colleague, a man by the name of Jared. We were talking about the assurances that we have that God will accomplish his purpose in this world. We were walking in from the parking lot, Kevin, in the greater Chicago area. You've been to our headquarters. You know mm-hmm. what I'm talking about, right? Mm-hmm. And etched in the front of our building is what? It's Isaiah 55. It says, my word will go forth. It will not return void. It will accomplish my purposes. And we have that assurance today. Listen, where it's necessary, Bible League gets the highest marks from Charity Navigator, the Evangelical Council for Financial Accountability. You deserve to know that, right? But also be reminded about the precious promises of God, including that of Isaiah 55. But Jared had just returned from a trip to Tanzania. Kevin, he had given out Bibles to about 200 new believers. One of those was an 80-year-old woman, had walked with the Lord for about 20 years, had lived so remotely. Kevin, she didn't have a cell phone. She had, it had been rare that she'd even looked at the face of a clock. That's remote, isn't it? But Jared had this to say about her finally receiving that Bible, and what a tremendous blessing that was, not only to her, but to her entire community.
2: Isaiah 55 does really stand out because it shows that we can really trust that when we are sharing the word of God, this is going to be an incredible investment. Mm. We know that it's not going to return void. I think of the testimony recently of Farasia in Tanzania. In the area where she was at, she had never seen a printed Bible study or even a Bible, you know, in several different churches in there until she was in retirement age and received her very first Bible as a result of the generosity of Bible League donors. What an incredible gift to her, to that village.
1: Again, what a gift. And how did we make that possible? Well, it's through listeners like those to That Kevin Show. Kevin, you and I are excited about church growth, right? We're excited we hear about a church planted, you know, a former village witch doctor coming to Christ. But I assure you, there are forces at work in this world that push back on all of this. Again, it's not enough to get angry about that or to feel indifferent about what's happening half a world away. Do what people like Patrick, Gloria Vaughn, and so many others have done. They've said, what? Let's do something about it. If the princely sum of $5 solves this for Christians like Farasa, they're deep in the heart of Tanzania, Africa. Let's do it today.
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0: 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If you're a Christian, you know the story of the crucifixion, but have you ever really considered what Jesus physically endured? 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

0: Kevin Show, thatkevinshow.com. Glad you're with us. It's a Friday, and I'm in pretty good spirits because it's Friday, but I am also not in great spirits because this Friday in this area is not going to be nice at all. So wherever you are, Anchorage, which we added a couple of weeks ago, to Miami, San Diego, to Kennebunkport, wherever you may be in the United States, thank you for listening to That Kevin Show. Glad to have you with us. Christine Nicholas is back with me. Christine and I get together every Friday, and we chat a little bit in the evenings on the local station, AM 970, The Answer, here in New York, about all things tourism and kind of fun to do. We call it the Fun Friday. It's for locals. We sometimes unearth new jewels for them to do that they don't know anything about. Mm-hmm. And Christine, for people that come to New York, which look, let me just be very clear. New York to me was a very foreign concept when I was a boy. It was somewhere out there. I grew up in the Dallas-Fort Worth area, hardcore Cowboys fan. New York was where the Giants were at. Those were mean, ugly people. Like, I didn't have a concept. As I grew older, got into school, went to college in, you know, the North or the Midwest in the city of Chicago and other places, New York continued to have like this attraction, this like mystique, this mystery, this stuff that I wanted. And so when I finally was able to come for the very first time, which was an unusual circumstance in and of itself, it was magical. And then 9/11 happened. And the next several times that I came was in the post 9/11 environment, and eventually had the chance to move here to do the work that I do now. And I feel like I was supposed to be here at some point in my life, my whole life. But that's the story of New York. So when people are thinking about coming to New York and they're listening to my show, I want them to jump on it. Like, come on, come and visit and see what an interesting and fun place this is. And this week, or in the next couple of weeks, there's going to be one more thing that if they're coming, I want them to add it to their itinerary. Welcome back. Tell us what that is.
1: Great. Thanks, Kevin, for having me. It's always a pleasure to be with you on Fridays. On our show tonight, we will be welcoming Clayton Ferguson, who is producing a new show to New York called Luminescence. And it's going to be at St. Patrick's Cathedral, which is right in the heart of Midtown Manhattan, 51st Street and Fifth Avenue. I mean, it is the central, you know, great shopping. Rockefeller Center is right there. You've got Saks Fifth Avenue. I mean, it is Fifth Avenue. It is the wealth. It is the prestige, everything that you think of, you know, in New York. And you said that, you know, it was a magical place from when you were a young person. So many people, young people, were turned on to New York by Home Alone, if you will, or some of the movies, Breakfast at Tiffany's, depending on which, you know, which generation you are.
0: Right.
1: But that's where this all is taking place, right at St. Patrick's Cathedral. And they're going to be having this beautiful sound and light music. You know, it's a ticketed event. It's going to start in October. The cathedral has never done anything quite like this. It's a little bit different. So we're all New Yorkers are looking at this like, how is this going to work? You know, we're very excited about it. And I believe it's going to be about a 2 month window. They'll have
0: initial
1: it's
0: run,
1: only at night. Yeah. I think it's 7:45 and 9 p.m. So there'll be two shows a day or a night. So it'll be interesting to see how this works. And, you know, we're blessed in Manhattan. We have, we have two great cathedrals. We also have St. John the Divine, which is on the opposite side of Central Park.
0: And they're both over 100 years old each.
1: Yes, yes. And St. John the Divine is still a work in progress. It is the largest cathedral, Gothic cathedral, in America, and it's still being built. They're still adding to it. It really is a fantastic, beautiful cathedral. They have also a fascinating exhibit, which is like this huge illuminated earth, 25 feet. It's on the center nave. It's ongoing now and will be if you're in town in October. You should check that out. But we have some great churches. We have Riverside Memorial. We have the Abyssinian up in Harlem, Riverside's up in Harlem. We have Trinity downtown, Wall Street, where George Washington prayed before he took his oath of office. So if you're looking for that connection, New York is the place. You know, I don't think many people look at New York as a spiritual center, perhaps. we may be but Wall Street, but even down in Wall Street, that's where Trinity Church is.
0: Yeah.
1: Yeah.
0: Well, the interesting thing about what St. Patrick's is doing, and I'm not Catholic personally, but I've attended a few services. Most recently, the funeral of Bernie Kerik was the last time I was there.
1: Yeah.
0: And it is a beautiful interior. We usually pass through there for some of our Christmas going to the city things with the kids. But it is really, truly beautiful. If you've toured some of the great cathedrals of Europe, I mean, St. Patrick's holds nothing back from being right up there with the most beautiful cathedrals on the planet. And St. John's the Divine is the same. But I will say that this particular production that they're doing involves a live orchestra, a live choir. Jonathan Rumi, who played Jesus in The Chosen, is the narrator. And it is done in 360-degree immersion of light and projection that turns basically the entire ceiling of the St. Patrick's into this experience, this screen, this interactive thing that you're going to experience. And I don't know, if you are about aesthetical beauty and thinking that maybe that's a virtue that our society could use more of, this really might be something you want to check out if you're coming in October, November to New York City. I'm very excited about it, and I'm hopeful that it will be something that is long-lasting and beautiful for your memory as well. But it's just, you know, Christine, we talk about it on this show, talking to the rest of the country, kind of like it's something special. New York's kind of like this. We have like really cool things happening all the time. I'm not surprised, but I'm really looking forward to seeing it myself.
1: Right. We also have another cathedral up in the Bronx. It's called the Cathedral of Baseball. And it's where the Yankees play. And so for the Yankee fans all over the country, and we got a lot of them because a lot of folks have left New York, please pray for them. We're fighting really hard for being the home team, you know, in the wild card.
0: All my listeners in Massachusetts just shut off all their radio.
1: They're just like, oh my gosh. No, come on. We'll probably be facing the Red Sox, and that's always a lot of fun.
0: Yeah. Well, it'll be interesting. Christine, always good to see you. Hey, listen, there's a storm coming through. Stay dry. Hopefully we'll talk to you next week. All right. Calvin McCullough, come right back.
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4: With SRN News, I'm Bob Agnew in Washington. A victory for President Trump's effort to create greater election integrity. The High Court is allowing states to resume using a federal tool to check voter eligibility before the November elections. The emergency ruling lifts the lower court's restrictions for now on the program called Systematic Alien Verification for Entitlements, or SAVE. The Department of Homeland Security tool has been a critical pillar of the president's crackdown on non-citizen voting. President Trump sounding extremely optimistic after his latest talks with China's president.
5: The president taking to his Truth Social page, writing that he discussed AI at great length with the Chinese president. Trump saying, like almost everyone else, he seemed to like calling the poorly and inaccurately named artificial intelligence to a far more accurate and important name, superintelligence. That would be super. Everyone last night agreed also.
4: That's Laura Winters, and this is SRN News.
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0: Welcome back. Kevin McCullough, very grateful to have you with us. You know, we could not do this show every day without tremendous partners. And I am seeing, I'm going to have the guys from Dominion.chat back. 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But you can actually try Dominion.chat free for a year, 1 year, full year, that they will foot the cost for you to do it. I think it's the first 100 that sign up. And when you go, all you have to do is say, I'll use it, and then I'll give you some feedback about what it was like to use it. But you know what people are saying right now? It's better than ChatGPT. It's better than Claude when it comes to everything that you turn to AI for, which has basically become a combination of Google and whatever. Like, people are using it to get accurate information about stuff faster than ever before. And there's this huge, I don't know if you saw the hit piece that Laura O'Donnell did, or Nora O'Donnell did on CBS News last night, but that thing on data centers was one of the most biased, inaccurate things I've ever seen in my life. And she didn't have actual, you know, quantitative or qualitative comments from people that are actually involved in the data center expansion. It was such a hit piece, and it was so dishonest. AI is not going anywhere. If you look at every app on your phone, every single one of them either have an AI option that invites you to use it, or they are now incorporating AI into your help requests, search commands, whatever it is that you ask that app to do. They're using AI in such a way that it helps you do it faster and more accurately. And every app on your phone does it. It's not just one or two. Every search engine now uses AI. Everywhere you turn, AI is being used. Now, that doesn't mean that I'm in favor of generative stuff, and the generative AI debate is a different debate altogether. But will AI be here, and will it make a difference in the way we live? It already is. There is no will involved. It is already happening. And it's so funny because they interviewed one guy that did, we're not letting AI come into our town, kind of soundbite from a guy. And you see him in one of the B-roll shots checking his phone. I'm like, dude, that device is all AI. Everything that's on that device is being powered by intelligence. It's adding to its knowledge base all the time. That's what AI is. It is adding intelligence to what it can do and help and everything else for you on a constant basis. But I'm not here to defend that. I'm just saying, Dominion.chat, the problem with all the other chat models is that none of them are trained on Jesus. None of them are trained on absolute truth. None of them are trained on eternal truth. And Dominion.chat is, and we will give you a year's worth of use of it just for you to compare it. If you use ChatGPT, go get the free year's worth of Dominion and see for yourself the difference it may. Ask it hard questions. Ask it the most difficult questions you can come up with, a spiritual question, and see what it says. I think you'll be pleasantly surprised. Anyway, grateful for them. We're going to have those guys back soon because AI is such a in-demand story. I also want to say thank you to Tony Bode and the guys at Mock Funding, our newest partner on Money Monday, and all the ways that they are making business solutions happen for people. They are such high integrity, and they are such good people. 888-462-9442. 888-462-9442. If you would like to talk confidentially with people that really understand how to help your business grow, talk to Tony and the team. That's what they specialize in. 888-462-9442. 888-462-9442. 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Calvin McCullough, we'll see you next time.
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4: With SRN News, I'm Ron Taylor. Invisible American lasers are reportedly now destroying Iranian weapons and infrastructure. Ken Lormond has the details.
9: The U.S. military is deploying advanced infrared laser weapons in the Strait of Hormuz in Iran to destroy Iranian drones, cruise missiles, and equipment at a fraction of the cost of traditional munitions. These 50-year-in-development systems, controlled via Xbox-like controllers, operate at light speed with minimal logistical demands, giving the U.S. a decisive edge in the ongoing conflict. Ken Lorman reporting.
4: A state of emergency declared in New Jersey as a powerful nor'easter hits the coast. Governor Mickey Sherrill declaring it late last night in 8 counties along the coast where flood warnings have been posted. The coastal town of Manasquan has called for residents to evacuate. Videos on social media show flooded streets in the town of Surf City. This is SRN News.
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0: 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Everything you need to know about the top headlines of the day and a perspective that will give you some eternity to it. 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It's Kevin McCullough, Monday through Friday, on That Kevin Show. And now, from the Connors and Sullivan Broadcast Studios, the man who is not what he wants to be, but is way grateful that he's not who he used to be, here is the
1: It's hour number two, and you know that usually at the top of the hour, I don't have guests. Usually I do a monologue, but my monologue from the first hour on whether or not we're paying attention is so important. I want you to go back and listen to it, download it, send it to all your friends. It's the most important monologue I've done. Plus, I've got a lot of extra stuff to do today in terms of getting important things on the show. So I'm welcoming Bethany Mandel here to the top of the hour. She's usually with us in Seg 4. But Bethany, we've got so much to talk about, and you're so articulate and so funny and humorous and intelligent. I feel like I've got to give you more time today. So thank you for doing this.
2: Oh, gosh, that's a lot of fun.
1: Yeah, right. No, there's no worries today. There. No heavy lifting for you. So Bibi Netanyahu came to the U.S. and gave his speech. And I think everybody watching this on the ground was kind of like Michael Jackson with the popcorn. What's going to happen? What's going to happen? I know that there were people. I was on Twitter for much of the last day watching what people were saying. And I got to say, Bethany, it seems like the opposition to Israel and to Netanyahu is almost irrational. I was reading some statistics, and if the genocide is the worst that the Hamas cooked books seem to try to put up there, you're still talking about less than 3% of the total population of Gaza. In terms of what they claim. And when you look at massive genocides that have happened throughout history, there's no comparison, whether it's Stalin or, you know, Khmer Rouge, you know, some of the worst cases. But yet they are treating Netanyahu, who is basically, I believe, in defense of his kingdom and of his nation and of his people. But I believe that he was acting in the defense of that and prevention of future style attacks, saying that this is all blown out of proportion. Now they combine that with the actions taken in Iran, and you've got this really kind of heavy anti-war, it's same stuff they always throw out there. Lock up Trump and Netanyahu. They're war criminals. They're killing innocent people, all the rest. We've lost our minds. I'm reading in Pew Research, 60% of Americans say they have a negative opinion of Israel as of today. That's up 7% from last year. But it hadn't been in the majority viewpoint prior to that for quite some time. What's happened?
2: I mean, I think we can thank TikTok and by extension the Chinese Communist Party for a lot of it, because people have been fed a steady diet of lies and propaganda for a while. I would also place the blame on the mainstream media. There was an incredible expose into the outsized attention that Israel gets in the New York Times, for example, and how often it gets things wrong and how small the print is when they correct
1: when they
2: the
1: admit
2: errors.
1: It. Yeah.
2: Yep. A lot of it just stems from pure Jew hate. If you look at other things that are going on in the world, 3% of Gaza's population died in this war, but the vast majority of that 3% was men of soldier
1: fighting age. So, yes,
2: they were Hamas, basically. So Israel has committed the worst genocide I've ever seen in that they've performed poorly. They could have done genocide a lot better than they did. Omer Shem Tov, who was an Israeli hostage who was taken from a music festival and held underground for a year and a half, wrote a fantastic piece in the Wall Street Journal this week where he talked about the fact that the mother of his captor was sent a note saying you should evacuate this area because Israel is about to destroy the building. And he said, like, Israel is, Hamas is holding me underground and they're saving my captor's mother. Like, what sick inversion is this that I'm experiencing? But if you frame what happened in the last 3 years in Gaza with what the Chinese are doing with the Uyghurs, what North Korea is doing more generally, it's not even in the same hemisphere. And it's a real sick inversion because we're ignoring real serious, horrible, tragic human rights abuses for the sake of just like scoring points against the Jewish state.
1: This is you've just capsized this whole argument, because here's the thing that bothers me. Trump and Netanyahu both seem to have a very long-term perspective of what needs to happen for the world to have certain amount of security. And for example, Trump's deal with Denmark to get Greenland operating the Golden Dome for North America and Europe. It's going to be visionary, and it is going to give protections to countries for years, decades to come, maybe centuries. And what do you have back home? Instead of Americans saying, wow, they were looking out for our safety. They were thinking ahead. They were doing the things that are going to protect us into the future. They are like, well, he was mean to somebody. He showed Xi Biden's plaque on the wall and they laughed at it. So he must be a terrible human being. And the problem here, Bethany, is that it's not just the substance that they focus on that's so lacking. It's that they give such disproportionate importance to stupid things and they completely ignore the truly historic milestones that are going to make the world safer. If Iran never gets a nuclear weapon, Arabs will be saved, Israelis will be saved, Palestinians will be saved. There will be lives by the thousands and millions that will be better off because Iran wasn't given that means of destruction. But no one talks about that. And even Al-Sayed, when he's confronted with it by a very moving college student this week, I don't know if you saw the clip on social, but his whole family, just got mowed down by the IRGC. And he's like, how can you not condemn them? And what does he do? He gives them the microphone and he refuses to condemn the IRGC.
2: Yeah. I mean, this is it. What's frustrating is that, you know, I think Republicans are looking at a bloodbath in November, and in a large part because of gas prices, because of what's going on in the Strait of Hormuz related to the Iran war. And I think that we've missed an opportunity to educate the American public about the fact that, you know, everyone is better off with the Iranian regime decapitated and weakened in the way that the Trump administration has done. And I think a lot of that stems from miseducation in the education system, that people don't know the history of, you know, 1979 and the hostage crisis and all the things that happened after.
1: I feel like that when Netanyahu said, you know, that the people that were leaving his speech were in fact cowards, he was telling the truth. But at this point in time, I'm not convinced that the electorate at large is awake enough to care about some of these nuances anymore.
2: Yeah, I think that's true. I'm very nervous about Michigan. I think that this is a pivotal moment in American history. It seems certain that we're going to elect someone who is a pure terrorist sympathizer in Adam Hamawi from the New Jersey Senate, in a New Jersey Senate seat, or New Jersey
1: congressional
2: seat. And if we also have that in the Senate, that to me signals something very dark about the future of this country. And I pray that the people of Michigan understand the decision in front of them and the cross and the fork in the road that we see in front of us.
1: Yeah, well said. All right, Bethany Mandel, always appreciate your insights. Thank you for being here.
2: Thank you.
1: You got it. Kevin McCullough coming right back. Don't go away. 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

0: Times Square. It's that Kevin Show, thatkevinshow.com, 400 radio stations, two TV networks, and you, wherever you're at. So thank you for being with us. We're grateful. And go to that website because everything we do is there. It's never behind a paywall. Always want you to have access to the columns, the TV videos, the podcasts, all of it. It's super simple, super easy. We spent a good deal talking about 9/11 this year, and I think that I'm going to continue to reflect on 9/11 plus 25 because as I wrote about in my column this morning at Town Hall, I am concerned about the picture that is being formed for our future geopolitically, but individually, for the American citizen and for the globe at large, like everything in between. I sense that there is something almost epic and biblical in terms of what is growing out of the modern days that we are in. And I'm actually concerned about it. I've got some pretty deep concerns. Different people have used their concerns for different goods. And my next guest has written the book, Where Were You on 9/11? Stories That Inspire and Endure. Jeanette Reynolds is her name, and she's here to speak to those 25 years. Jeanette, thank you for being with us. We appreciate it.
1: Kevin, I appreciate you making time for me on your show. I know you're really busy. You've got a lot of people that want to be on your show.
0: I always want to help people get to resources and folks that have the ability to help clarify their thinking on things. And I feel like that's what you've attempted to do here. What was the premise behind why you wanted to visit these stories, at this particular time?
1: That's the best question, and not many people ask it. 9/11 was the defining moment, and these moments aren't meant to be, I mean, era-defining, essentially, to be honest, because 9/11 happened in 2001, which was the beginning of the third millennium, right? And people kind of brushed that off like, yeah, no big deal. It's like, no, this started a whole new era. And these moments aren't meant to be forgotten. And without exception, you know, the instability of life impacts all people. Regardless of your wealth, your education, your background, any of that, it impacts all of us. And there's lessons to be learned from these moments.
0: Well, it's funny that you're saying this at the exact moment in time where just, you know, a few weeks ago, leading up to 9/11/25, I was burdened as I am today. And I was thinking about the fact that we have a generation that have grown up in the aftermath of 9/11, but didn't experience it. They've known the world that it changed and shaped, but did not understand the kind of birthing process that crisis put us through. The fact that it's America 250 and 9/11 plus 25 in the same season, in the same summer, to me is something that we should have noted with greater importance and have had much more cultural discussion about. And aside from having a great celebration around July 4th, there wasn't really much of any. And I think part of it is you have the city that was attacked on 9/11 being run by man who is now sympathetic to the viewpoints of the attackers, not the ones of those who were attacked. Michigan's about to elect someone to their United States Senate seat. I pray to God that it doesn't work, but it looks like they're on the road to send someone to Congress who would have opposed going and holding those accountable following the events of 9/11. When you say 9/11 is culture shaping, it really, really is.
1: It is. It defined the era that we're still in. So we're 25 years in, right? We have 74 more years to go in this millennium. And it's like, okay, what are you going to do with the rest of your life? And to your point, I'll be honest, I don't get along with most people in my so-called demographic, my age group, because I feel like they're asleep. And it's not to say that they haven't experienced a lot of history, a lot more history than, you know, alphas and Gen Z. But I honestly feel like I get along better with the ones that they are asking questions, alphas and Gen Zs. They're like, why is this important? Why did we go through this? Right. What really happened? Because it's been scrubbed, apparently, from like education. I wasn't aware of that. I don't have children in school. You could probably speak more to this than I could, but like they don't know anything about 9/11 and they were taught something else. And I'm like, no, I was there. I can tell you what happened.
0: Yeah.
1: You know, I don't know the whole background. We don't know what went on really. Right. All I can attest to is what I felt and saw when I was standing at the lip of Ground Zero 5 weeks after the attacks in the World Trade Center, and it changes your life. It's not just like, oh, well, let's move on to the next Instagram post. It's not that. This is like,
0: what kind of stories did you include in this text?
1: This time, by the way, I've done this before. I did this in 2002, and Donald Trump wrote the foreword for my book back then. I did another 10-year anniversary book in 2011. This time, I chose 8 people. Now, I did 27 interviews, Kevin, but I whittled it down to 8 of the most, I think, defining, most important interviews. They're all important, but these stories in particular were people that made it out above the impact zone in the South Tower. I have 2 of those people, and then I have 1 gentleman that was blind who made it out of the North Tower, and then I have several others that are equally very important voices for, you know, what happened in that era, including Pastor Carter Conlon from Times Square Church, who they were boots on the ground, you know, minutes after the World Trade Center was hit.
0: So the stories tell what?
1: The stories tell, this is the big moment. The stories tell, these are regular people that went to work like a regular day, like we all did. And this is, you know, my big story here is, you know, we don't know what we are promised tomorrow. We don't know what's going to happen. We can stare at our phones all day long, but it doesn't make, that's not our world. Our world is what's happening right here, right now. These people got up, went to work like any other day. And, you know, we live predominantly in a secular world. And so they went into their work day as per normal and their life changed. And they had profound experiences as they were escaping those towers. And by profound, I mean, literally all of them across the board had a spiritual experience. They had what they would describe, not myself, what they would describe as a supernatural experience. They had angels guiding

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2: Concerned because it feels like the culture is slipping away and not really paying attention to the warning signs. I'll give you the last word. What do you hope people take away from the book?
3: I would say this, that capturing our collective memory of a pivotal shift, like what we saw on 9/11, preserves its lessons for the future. And who is our future? Our children, our next generation, right? Alpha, Gen Z. We're in their hands as we grow older. And in Deuteronomy 4:9, it reminds us, only take care and keep your soul diligently, lest you forget the things that your eyes have seen. And lest they depart from your heart all the days of your life. Make them known to your children and your children's children. That's biblical text. Now, people can argue and banter all they want about that, but that is wisdom, okay? We want to carry those lessons down and share our experiences, especially in this very emotive, you know, culture we live in. Quite honestly, everything's emotional. If you go to Instagram and all these other, you know, TikTok, there's all these videos to, like, kind of jar you into emotion. Well, this is real. This is real, what happened at 9/11. This isn't a video. Like, this really happened, and it changed people's lives. It changed the world.
2: Yeah.
3: And America at that point actually became friendly to one another. You know, there was no divide. It didn't matter if you were Democrat.
2: For a half a minute we did. That's for sure.
3: Exactly.
2: All right, Jeanette, thank you so much for being with us. The name of the book, again, is Where Were You on 9/11? Stories That Inspire and Endure. Jeanette Reynolds is the author, and we're grateful for your time.
3: Thank you very much.
2: You got it. Kevin McCullough coming back. It's a big Friday. Don't go anywhere.

0: With SRN News, I'm Bob Agnew in Washington. A big victory for President Trump at the U.S. Supreme Court in his effort to create greater election integrity ahead of the midterm elections. The High Court today agreeing to allow states to resume using a federal tool to check voter eligibility before the November elections. The emergency ruling lifts a lower court restriction for now on the program. It's called Systematic Alien Verification for Entitlements, more commonly known as SAVE, and the Department of Homeland Security tool has been a central pillar of the president's crackdown on non-citizen voting. A federal judge had blocked its use, however, saying that SAVE violates voter privacy and can lead to wrongful voter purges. President Trump sounding extremely optimistic as he waves it on his meeting with the Chinese president on his social media page. He says relations between the U.S. and China have never been better. More on these stories at SRNnews.com.
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0: Welcome back. 800-937-9673. It's That Kevin Show. I am That Kevin, Kevin McCullough. Glad to have you with us. Michael Woolworth is back with us as well. And Michael, we need 8,800 Bibles. We need someone to say, yes, I will take 20 of them here, 30 of them there, 50 of them there. But in the culmination of those 8,800 Bibles, we're going to help more than 10,000 people receive a Bible. And then another, that times 12, are going to hear the gospel and probably give their life to Jesus as a result. But tell us how it all works.
1: Well, let me say thanks to a few folks that have gotten involved. Gregory of Bull Shoals, Arkansas, said I'm in at 20 Bibles. Rhonda of Brooklyn said, Michael, Kevin, count me in at 10 Bibles. Nita, listening in Louisiana, said, I want to be a part of this, a gift today of 2 Bibles. But, you know, if you love your Bible, you know, if God has worked powerfully through his word to grow you into the believer that you are today, you know, we're simply asking you, give that to new believers who yearn to read his precious promises every day, right? That's what we're all about at Bible League, engaging people in the Word of God all around the world. We've done this for 88 years. We've reached about 100 million people with the gospel by the grace of God. About 6,000 are reached every day. But Kevin, clearly we could not do what we do as a global ministry without listeners to That Kevin Show. I mean, you have the ability to not only be concerned where wherever you're listening today, the greater New York City area, you know, Colorado, Arkansas, some of the places we're mentioning, you have the ability to look abroad and say, you know what, those are members of my spiritual family. You've got a clip from this man, Ming, who's in his 70s. He's a former Zen Buddhist. Kevin, he's in Vietnam. He's in the communist-run country of Vietnam. He told me, he said, Michael, I lost 100 family members in the Vietnam War. Some of those were civilians. Some of those were soldiers. But he said all of this happened right near where I met him, Kevin. That was Ho Chi Minh City, right? And this man has led about 100 people to Christ in his small remote village, again, in a communist country that recently opened its doors to the gospel. And I love what he says. He likens the Bible to a map, right? He says a map directs us places, right? In this case, the Bible directs us to all that's true, right? But share this, and then I want to come back and talk more about this man, Ming. He is in Vietnam.
2: If they don't have Bible, how they can find the truth? Because the Bible like a map to bring them to find the truth. So if they don't have a map, they couldn't find any truth. So it is very a special opportunity that the Lord answer our prayer. Our country opened the door for the gospel, and many people, they are really hungry for the word of God, and then they need the Bible.
1: Yeah. Kevin, you in the last segment alluded to, you know, where do you go for comfort and direction, right? The Psalms, right? I mean, if we can ascertain that King David relied on the scriptures, right, to help him, kind of realign his perspective with the Lord's, we need that, don't we? In fact, you know, when I'm anxious, Kevin, I go to the Psalms, right? Psalm 4. It's in your peace that I will live, David writes. You know, when I'm tired, Isaiah 40 says what? He gives power to the weak and strength to the powerless. You know, when I'm lonely, it's Psalm 73, right? Lord, I belong to you and you hold my hand. When I need wisdom, right path, Lord. You know, if you're feeling unloved, you go to where? Zephaniah 3, you find out that what? God delights in you with gladness. He rejoices over you with joyful songs. And yet, Kevin, we're saying that the Christians that we're talking about in our times together have never been able to open a Bible to read those precious scriptures. But call by call, click by click, again, this listening family is doing it. Let me just give you three of those right now that are praying for Bibles today. Dorcas is a widowed mother of three, lives near Addis Ababa, Ethiopia. Sadly, her husband was murdered by the El Shabaab terrorist cell that absolutely hates Christianity. She received Christ after walking 2 hours each way to an evangelistic meeting that was led by Bible League, Kevin. And today she is praying for a Bible. Praveen is near New Delhi, India, was beaten by Hindu extremists after being led to Jesus by a pastor in his small village there in the country of India. He's married to Chandra. They have 3 children. They're praying for a Hindi language Bible to lead the family in the ways of the Lord. And then as it relates to us, I'm thinking of, you know, most of us know John 3:16, right? That's blowing in the end zones of, you know, college football games across the nation this time of the year. How many of us know 1 John 3:16? You know, John writes, he said, this is how we know what love is. Jesus laid down his life for us. And we ought to lay down our lives for our brothers and sisters. And Kevin, I'm grateful I don't have to come and try to convict this listening family of giving. My goodness, we just talked about in more than 20 years of Kingdom Partnership, more than 500,000 waiting believers now have God's word. As I say, they're using those to make much of him, to point others to the hope of the gospel. But there you have two families, one on the continent of Africa, another in the region of Asia, not praying for our pity or our protection today, but for what? It's the precious word of God.
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0: It's That Kevin Show, thatkevinshow.com. We are in the midst of trying to supply Bibles to those who need them, to those who cannot get them, and to those who desperately want them. You may not be in any of those categories, but the people that we're trying to help are. They check all three boxes. They want a Bible, they can't get one, and they really want to have it for themselves, but to also share with their friends and to bring other people to Jesus Christ. It's really an amazing thing that the Bible League has been doing for almost 90 years, in which every Bible that goes out ends up impacting about 12 people for the cause of Jesus. So it's really, really a powerful way to invest in the kingdom of God. Michael Woolworth is back with us. And Michael, it just strikes me that every day during this campaign, we have people to thank because they've given Bibles, and then there's people that are actively praying for those Bibles to be sent.
1: Well, you know what? If you can give today, feel no guilt. I mean, I really mean that, but pray for those who have the means to give, because we've said together as two ministries, let's get it done for just north of 10,000 waiting believers that we know by name at Bible League. Kevin, I'm grateful for people like Deborah of Rutgersville, New Jersey. She said, I'm in. Maria of Morris Plains, New Jersey said, count me in, Michael and Kevin. And then friends listening in Shepherdsville, Kentucky today saying we're in at a $150 gift, enough to put Bibles into the empty waiting hands of 30 believers today. And again, you know, above all today, you know, my prayer at Bible League, I tell you, my affiliates at Bible League, my colleagues would share in this. Our prayer above all is what? God would be glorified in these stories. Every one of these stories of redemption and transformation, he gets the glory for that. We take absolutely no credit. We've seen this happen too many times to think that, we can take the credit for it. This is scripture-rooted joy and change. When a life is changed and they're never the same, right? And there's this incredible joy that follows when they can open up the pages of scripture, read about the God who loves them. So again, take heart. The gospel is going forth. And again, we get to be a part of it today for the princely sum of only $5 a Bible.
0: 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And I made mention, Michael, that there are people actively praying for Bibles right now. Where are they praying from?
1: Well, you know, as we talk about the work of the Great Commission, you know, your part in that today can be as simple as what? It's sending a Bible, right, to waiting believers. You know, I'm thinking of the four types of soil, right, that Jesus talks about in Matthew 13, the parable of the sower, Kevin. He talks about, again, the different responses to the Word of God. The seed is sown, if you will. It falls by the wayside. That's those who have hardened hearts, right? They're refusing to hear this precious gospel. There's the stony places where that seed falls. That's the shallow faith. It lacks roots, so it dies, right? That word falls among thorns, right? Too many worldly distractions. The life and the wealth choke the word, if you will. It doesn't have a chance in the lives of these people who have no time for it, right? And then Jesus talks about the good ground, the faithful disciples who hear, they understand, they obey the word, and it produces a great harvest. Well, the harvest is here, right? I mean, we talked about this Bible access list when we began engaging in that work about 2 years ago. Kevin, we could say with confidence at that time, there are 100 million waiting believers in the world today that are, again, praying for God's precious word. In 2 years' time, that is increased by 20%. We can tell you today with confidence, Bible League, Voice of the Martyrs, Open Doors, we can tell you that it's increased to about 120 million. God is truly at work in his world through his word. And let me tell you three of those praying for Bibles right now. Augustine is 30. He's in Albania, a former atheist, now leading a Bible study with 20 believers. They need Bibles. Siam is in Nepal, the country that's being ravaged by these flash floods right now. He's a former Hindu. His family has shunned him now that he follows Jesus. He speaks the Nepali language. He's praying for a Bible. And then one more. Maria is in Colombia. She's widowed. She has two children, one of those with cerebral palsy. She's just now learning to read and write in Spanish. She's a believer. Maria is praying for the precious word of God. And Kevin, I'm sharing a lot of needs today. It's 50 Bibles here, 500 there. But I also want you to hear from one of our partners. I call him a hero of the faith. The man has suffered incredibly as he ministers in South Asia. But Ramesh talks about what your gifts are doing today in his part of the world.
2: Because of your kind help, we are able to do the great work for the Lord. Sometimes you may not know what is happening here. You may not see with your eyes, but God is doing great work. Through your donation, through your prayers, God is doing great work. So we want to just say thank you so much for your loving kindness and what you are doing for God's work in this land.
1: Well, to hear Mike Woolworth say thanks, please know it's genuine. But boy, there is a man that is, he's taken those gifts that you send in Christian faith, believing that what God says in Isaiah 55 is true. What? My word will go forth. It will accomplish my purpose. And then in Christian love, right? We're told over and over again, it's not enough just to say, I care. Do something, right? And Ramesh is telling you it's making an incredible difference.
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4: With SRN News, I'm Bob Agnew in Washington. Security deficiencies at Utah University, where Charlie Kirk was killed, are now being highlighted in a new report.
5: A new report released by Utah Valley University on Charlie Kirk's assassination last year says Kirk's Turning Point USA organization insisted that Kirk speak outdoors despite security concerns. The report also says the university did not conduct a formal security assessment or properly assess dangers, did not create a written event action plan, and deferred critical decision-making to Turning Point USA. The external independent review says there was no clear coordination between Kirk's private security team and external law enforcement partners. I'm Lisa Dwyer.
4: Not far from the close on Wall Street, the Dow Jones Industrial Average is up by almost 500 points. This is SRN News.
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8: Thank you very much for supporting BibleLink. Can you give to this ministry? You are touching life. I've seen people being changed by reading the scripture. There are those who have been looking for the scripture for a number of years. Buying a Bible, giving a Bible to somebody is the greatest gift you can give somebody in life.
0: That's well said, and it's done by a Bible League worker that's in the field. But he is expressing true gratitude for doing what these people ask more than anything else. They don't ask for governments to change or for situations to be manipulated or impacted in that way. If God wishes to do that, they'll be grateful. But what they ask for is the Bible to give them the strength to do that. Michael Woolworth, lots of people are participating, and we want to say thank you to some today.
1: Well, and the man Abel is an evangelist. He walks through a village, Kevin. People will pull on his shirt sleeve and say, Abel, is my Bible coming today? I mean, Kevin, that's how desperate they
0: no
1: are.
0: No pressure,
1: really.
0: Abel.
1: Yeah. So again, I'm so grateful for listeners like Barbara of Brooklyn, who said, I'm in at 13 Bibles. Ruth of the Bronx said, Michael, Kevin, count me in, making a $500 investment to put Bibles into the empty waiting hands of 100 believers that we know by name at Bible League. And really, Kevin, we really want that to be of comfort to the listener today. You know, we don't just go into a village, drop a box of Bibles, pray that there's takers, right? These are people that we know by name at Bible League. They've come to saving faith. They've come through a weekly Bible study. Somebody invited them in their village, sometimes deep in the bush of Africa. Maybe it's a big city like Beijing, China, right? But then they go through that study with maybe 15 to 20 others over an 8-to-week, about an 8-to-week period. And at the end of that, as they say, we want to follow Jesus. We're there to provide a Bible in their own language at a level they can understand. That's important to know because, you know, we have had people rush down to the station when we've done these campaigns, Kevin, and they're excited. Why? They heard us talk about the incredible need and they're moved to action. But, you know, they went in the basement and pulled out a box of old pew Bibles, right? Rushed down to the station. The problem is if you're a Mandarin speaker or you speak Quechua in the Andes Mountains or on the continent of Africa, maybe the Oromo language in Ethiopia, right? An English Bible does you no good. That's the heavy lifting that God has charged Bible League with. Andrea's 25. She lives in Venezuela, near the capital of Caracas. When a friend of the family introduced her to the hope of the gospel, her entire family, part of a religious cult, said, we want nothing to do with you now that you follow Jesus. But Andrea, Kevin, has been trained by Bible League. She's gone on to lead 20 to Christ. She's praying for Spanish language Bible. So again, you mentioned that miracle multiplier, right? You put a Bible in the hands of a hungry believer. What do? Very quickly introduce others to the hope of the gospel. So again, be a part of this. We want to do this for just north of 10,000 waiting believers. And Kevin, it happens with every call and with every click today.
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12: 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But first, let's take a moment to hear some important ministry updates.
10: David, for many of our listeners, Pathway to Victory has become a trusted place for reliable Bible study tools. And that truly delights me, because we're completely focused on helping you take your next step in your walk with God. This time, I'm pleased to offer you a book that's really quite different from the rest. It's called 7 Lessons from My 70 Years, and it's like picking up my personal journal and reading my quiet reflections. It contains 7 honest lessons the Lord has pressed into my heart across a lifetime of following Him. There are cherished photographs tucked inside as well. This is the real wisdom of 70 years, handed to you like a letter from a friend. And every page is anchored in the Word of God. I want you to have my book in this particular season, because 2026 marks 30 years of ministry for Pathway to Victory. Think of it. We've broadcast through generation after generation of cultural chaos, and through it all, our message has never shifted, not once. And as we celebrate 3 decades on the air, I'm calling on you to give generously to keep this ministry strong. And when you do, I'll send you this journal as my heartfelt thank you. Okay, it's time to turn our attention to the study of Luke chapter 18. I titled today's message, 7 Words That Will Change Your Life.
11: Author Mark Batterson notes that when Benjamin Franklin was a young man, he wrote a number of scathing editorials. And one of the frequent targets of his editorials was a Puritan preacher named Cotton Mather. I can't imagine what it would be like to be a preacher and the subject of scathing editorials. But anyway, Cotton Mather was. And frankly, he reacted a lot better than I do sometimes. Cotton Mather actually decided to try to make peace with Benjamin Franklin, and he invited him to dinner in his home one evening. Knowing that Franklin was a lover of books, Cotton Mather thought that Franklin would enjoy seeing Cotton Mather's massive library of more than 4,000 volumes. So after dinner, he invited him to come to his library, and the entranceway from the dining room to the library was very, very narrow, and there was a low-hanging beam, and so Cotton Mather, not wanting his guest to hit his head on the low-hanging beam, turned around to Franklin and yelled out, "Stoop! Stoop!" Well, Franklin didn't understand what he was saying. He didn't stoop, and he hit his head on that low-hanging beam. Well, like any good preacher, Cotton Mather decided to turn that into a sermon illustration. And later on, he said in a message, "Let this be a caution to you not to always hold your head so high. Stoop, young man, stoop as you go through this world, and you will miss many hard bumps." Stooping, humbling yourself, is certainly important for experiencing success in this life. But humbling yourself is essential for inheriting eternal life. Did you know there is only one sin that will keep you out of heaven? Do you know what the sin is? It's not adultery. It's not murder. It's not homosexuality. The one sin that will keep you out of heaven is pride. Refusing to humble yourself and receive God's free gift of salvation. And that is the point of a parable Jesus told in Luke 18. It was the last parable he taught on the subject of salvation, and perhaps the clearest parable at all. Today, if you have your Bibles, as we continue our study of Luke's gospel, I want you to turn to Luke chapter 18. As we discover seven words that will change your life and your eternity. Luke chapter 18. Now, the purpose of this parable is already given to us on the front end by Luke. Look at verse 9. "And he," that is Jesus, "also told this parable to certain ones who trusted in themselves, that they were righteous and they viewed others with contempt." This parable was directed to a certain group of people, most probably the Pharisees. And notice what he says about the Pharisees. They were ones who trusted in themselves that they were righteous. They based their righteousness on themselves, and they looked down on others with contempt. That's always, by the way, a corollary of pride, is looking down at other people. Jesus is going to tell us there are two ways to try to approach God. There are two ways to try to be in a right relationship with God. One way is based on your own inherent goodness. The other is based on God's grace. Now, let's look at the story itself. Notice the two players in the parable. Verse 10. "Two men went up into the temple to pray, one a Pharisee and the other a tax gatherer." You know, in the Jewish mindset, on the Jewish holiness spectrum, you couldn't find two more opposite people. At the top of that ladder was the Pharisee. On the bottom rung was the tax collector. If Jesus were telling the story today, he would probably tell it this way. Two people went into the church to pray, a preacher and a prostitute. That's how these people would think of these two people, a Pharisee and a tax collector. This Pharisee was praying, but he was praying out loud so that everybody could hear him. And I love this next phrase. He was praying thus to himself. His prayer was really to himself. He thought it was to God, but it was to himself. Notice what he said. "God, I thank thee that I'm not like other people, swindlers, unjust, adulterers, or even like this tax gatherer over here." And then he goes into this recitation of all the reasons God should be honored to have such a holy man in his presence. He said, "Lord, notice what I've done. I have fasted twice a week." Now, the Old Testament law said you only had to fast once a year. This guy did it twice a week. Not only that, he said, "I pay tithes of all that I get." What this man is saying about himself is true, at least about his outward appearance. But what he failed to realize was God is as interested or more interested in what is in our heart than simply our external appearance. He couldn't comprehend that by God's standard, he was just as much of a vile sinner as this guy standing some distance away, the tax collector. So let's look at him for a moment, the second character in this story, the tax collector. Now I said, according to the Jewish holiness ladder, the Pharisee was at top, but on the bottom rung was the tax collector. He was right down there along with the televangelist and the used chariot salesman. I mean, that's how people thought about tax collectors. They hated the tax collectors. You know, we read the story and we think, well, maybe though, just maybe this tax collector was different. And that's why he's going to end up being the hero of the story. We think maybe there is something inherently good in this tax collector that makes him different and even more righteous than the Pharisee. No! That would betray the whole point of the parable. What Jesus is saying is this tax collector was just as guilty, just as vile of a sinner as the Pharisee was. What's the difference? Well, notice the difference in their prayers. Verse 13. But the tax gatherer, standing some distance away, even was unwilling to lift up his eyes to heaven, but was beating his breast, saying, God, be merciful to me, the sinner. This is one of the shortest prayers in the Bible. 6 words in the Greek text, 7 words in the English text. That's why I call them 7 words that can change your life and your eternity. God, be merciful to me, the sinner. I want you to notice in this short prayer that this man expresses 2 crucial elements to inherit eternal life. First of all, he expresses sorrow for his sin. God, he cries out, be merciful to me, the sinner. In the original text, that word sinner is not anarthrous. That is, it's not without an article. It's not God, be merciful to me, a sinner. God, I'm just like every sinner who needs your forgiveness. No, it's articular. There's an article. God, be merciful to me, the sinner. Like Paul, he was saying, I am the chief among sinners, and I need your forgiveness. We don't know what brought him to this point. We don't know what motivated him to come to the temple to pray. But he realized he was in a desperate position before God. By the way, speaking of position, notice where he stood in Jesus' story. The Bible says, Jesus said, he stood some distance away. He didn't want to stand close to God. He felt unworthy to be in God's presence. But here's the ironic point. By standing further away from God, he was actually showing that he was closer to God than the Pharisee. You see, the closer you get to God's presence, the more aware you are of your own unworthiness. That's what happens when we realize the holiness of God and our own sinfulness. He cried out for repentance. He expressed sorrow for his sin. But listen to me today. You can be sorry for your sin without ever being saved from your sin. Repentance is crucial, but it's only the first element of a prayer that leads to eternal life. Because in addition of expressing sorrow for his sin, notice secondly, he requested God's mercy to cover his sin. He said, God, be merciful to me, the sinner. Now, folks, stay with me on this. This is so important. When he cried out, when he requested God's mercy, the word he used for mercy was not just some general term. It was a very specific term. In fact, this word is only used twice in the New Testament, here and in Hebrews 2. Literally, what he said was, Lord, be mercy seated to me, the sinner. Now, do you remember from the Old Testament what the mercy seat was? In the temple, remember they were in the temple praying. The holiest place of the temple was the Holy of Holies. There was a veil that separated the Holy of Holies from the rest of the holy place and the entire temple. The only person who could go in there was the high priest once a year to make atonement, a covering for sin. Inside the Holy of Holies, behind the veil, was the Ark of the Covenant. Remember the Ark of the Covenant? Raiders of the Lost Ark, you know, Steven Spielberg. You remember that? Well, this was real, the Ark of the Covenant. It was a box. And inside this ark, there are a number of items, including a copy of the Ten Commandments. Now, on top of that box containing the Ten Commandments was a lid. It was made of pure gold. It was called the mercy seat. Why the mercy seat? On each end of that golden lid was a cherub, an angel, the replica of an angel, with its wings outstretched. So you had an angel here and an angel here, and it was thought that the presence of God dwelt between the wings of those angels. And the picture that God was painting was very clear. God in heaven was looking down on his law that was broken by man. It was a picture of judgment. God had to judge the sins of people, for they have broken his law. But once a year, the high priest, after making a sacrifice for his own sins, would come with the blood of an innocent animal, and he would put that blood, he would sprinkle it on the golden lid, the mercy seat. He would cover the lid with the blood of that innocent animal. And so when God looked down from heaven, he no longer saw the sins of his people that had been broken, the laws that had been broken. Instead, when God looked down, he saw the blood of that innocent animal. That blood covered. The word is atone. Atone means covered. The blood covered God's broken law and the resulting judgment. Now, do you see the picture God was painting there? One day, Jesus Christ, the Lamb of God, would give his life, give his blood to cover our sins. And the Bible says when Jesus offered his life once for all for the forgiveness of sins, in Hebrews chapter 9, when he made that offering, notice what he did afterwards. Hebrews 9 verses 11 and 12. You know, people wonder, where did Jesus go after his death? Where did he go? Hebrews 9, 11, 12 tells us, but when Christ appeared as a high priest of the good things to come, Jesus entered through the greater and the more perfect tabernacle, not made with hands, that is to say, not of this creation, and not through the blood of goats and calves, but through his own blood, he entered the holy place once for all, having obtained eternal salvation. The earthly temple was just a picture of the presence of God in heaven. The earthly high priest was imperfect. He had to make sacrifices for his own sins. And then he had to come year after year after year to atone for the sins of the people. And he did this so with the blood of bulls and goats. Jesus Christ is the perfect high priest. And he entered the true tabernacle, the presence of God. And he did so not with the blood of animals, but with his own blood. And he made one sacrifice that forever has given us eternal life. That is what Jesus has done for us. And that is what this man was praying for. When he said, Lord, be merciful to me, the sinner. He's saying, Lord, cover my sin. Just as the mercy seat was covered, cover my sin. I can't cover it. Only you can cover it. James Montgomery Boyce notes that in this simple prayer, notice the pattern. It starts with God. It ends with man. And in the middle is the mercy of God. God, be merciful to me, the sinner. The only thing that can bridge a holy God with sinful man is the mercy, the covering that Jesus Christ offers for our sin. Now, had Jesus stopped right here and said, okay, pop quiz, which of these two men left the temple forgiven by God? The crowd would have answered unanimously. Well, the Pharisee, of course. I mean, didn't you just hear him talk about what a righteous person he was? And that vile tax collector, does he think saying a little simple prayer is going to make him right with God? No, it was the Pharisee who was righteous and a right standing with God. In fact, if you'd ask each of these men, who do you think was in a right relationship with God? I think both the tax collector and the Pharisee probably felt like it's the Pharisee. But you see, it doesn't matter how they felt. Look at verse 14, chapter 18. I tell you, this man, the tax collector, went down to his house justified rather than the other, rather than the Pharisee. You see, ladies and gentlemen, it doesn't matter how you feel about your relationship with God. Did you know your feelings don't matter? People always talk about, well, I feel I have a good relationship with God, and I feel this and that. Look, it doesn't matter how you feel about your relationship with God. What matters is, how does God feel about his relationship with you? And what Jesus is saying is, there's one man who left that Temple Mount justified, declared not guilty, and it was the tax collector, because he called on the mercy of God. Ladies and gentlemen, the most important question is, have you been justified? That's a legal term, to declare not guilty. Have you been declared not guilty? There is only one way to be declared not guilty, and that's by appealing to the mercy, the covering, the atonement of Jesus Christ. Romans 5:1 says, therefore, having been justified by works? No. Therefore, having been justified by faith, we have peace with God through our Lord Jesus Christ. Notice how Jesus closes this parable. It's this idiom we've heard and quoted often. Verse 14, for everyone who exalts himself shall be humbled, but he who humbles himself shall be exalted. The proud person who refuses to bow his knee before Jesus Christ and beg for the covering, his covering for his own sin, one day that person will be humbled. The Bible says one day every knee will bow and every tongue will confess that Jesus Christ is Lord to the glory of God. If you wait till that day, you've waited too long. But secondly, the person who's willing to humble himself in this life, to not only express sorrow for his sin, but to trust completely in God's covering of his sin through Christ, that person will be exalted one day, will sit at the right hand of God the Father. Two approaches to God, one based on works, one based on grace. You know, I worked all week on this sermon. All week I had been thinking about how different these two men were. But did you know they were also very much alike? That's what I missed all week, how alike they were. They were both Jews. They both had gone to the temple. They were regular worshipers in the temple. They both believed in the authority of God's word, the Old Testament. They both were believers in the one true God, the God of Israel. They both wanted to please God. There was only one tiny difference between these two men, and that's how they went about trying to please God. One tried to please God on the basis of his own works. One tried to please God on the basis of Christ's sacrifice. You see, in today's world, people think that's a tiny theological difference. As long as you believe in the right God, as long as you want to try to please God, as long as you're doing the best you can, you know what you believe about this minor point of salvation and how you approach God, whether it's faith or works, that's a minor theological difference. Not according to Jesus. Two men who were very much alike left that mountain. As they left the Temple Mount, one left on the road to eternal life, the other left on the road to eternal death. Job asked the question, how can a person be made right with God? Is it by faith? Is it by works? How you answer that question spells the difference between heaven and hell.
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7: The following program is pre-recorded and sponsored by Nikea Coleman. Welcome to Pray for Breakthrough. This is an intercessory prayer ministry. The host, author Nikea Coleman, is founder of Pray for Breakthrough. The focus is on praying for others because Jesus said, "My house shall be called a house of prayer for all nations." The love of God and faith fuels our devotion to spread the gospel. Now, here's your host.
8: Hi, I'm Minister Nikea Coleman. Thank you for joining me today. Before I get started, let's open with prayer. Heavenly Father, thank you for looking upon us through the eyes of grace rather than through our sins. Show us where we need to change individually and give us the willingness and courage to do so. Lord, we invite you to become Lord over every area of our lives from this day forward. Amen. Let's begin. Are you facing public criticism and accusations? Has public scrutiny made you feel like God can never forgive you of your sins and mistakes? Has feelings of shame prevented you from receiving God's love and forgiveness? Consequently, today's teaching will come from John chapter 8, verses 1 through 11. John chapter 8, verses 1 through 2 reads, "Jesus returned to the Mount of Olives, but early the next morning he was back at the temple. A crowd soon gathered, and he sat down and taught them." During formal instruction, it was common for Jewish educators to sit. Jesus took the role of a true rabbi as he taught God's word in the temple and called his people to faith, obedience, and repentance. The act of Jesus sitting down to teach is also indicative of his authority and willingness to give insight. The Bible tells us that Jesus sat down and taught them. This also tells me that Jesus was an approachable and relatable teacher. I wonder to what degree our personal time with God would become more intimate and elevated if we could imagine God sitting right next to us as we are reading Scripture, bringing illumination and understanding of the Word. Additionally, Jesus' position as a teacher in the temple court showed his authority, and we should submit to Jesus' teachings as the final authority over our lives. Let's continue to read a little further. John chapter 8, verse 3 reads, "As he was speaking, the teachers of religious law and the Pharisees brought a woman who had been caught in the act of adultery. They put her in front of the crowd." The scribes were skilled interpreters of the law, while the Pharisees were influential religious leaders known for their strict observance of both the law of Moses and their inherited traditions. Their arrival interrupts Jesus' public teaching in the temple courts and reflects their ongoing efforts to undermine Jesus' authority. According to the Mosaic law, adultery carried the death penalty and required judgment upon both guilty parties. Leviticus 20, verse 10.

0: And says, if a man commits adultery with another man's wife, with the wife of his neighbor, both the adulterer and the adulteress are to be put to death. The man's absence in this story exposes the injustice and hypocrisy of the accusation brought against this woman. Additionally, it suggests the woman had been made an instrument in a planned attempt to ensnare Jesus. And many of us have the heart of a Pharisee today. We are mad, angry, and bitter with women who sleep with married men while ignoring husbands' covenantal responsibility to remain faithful to their wives. We are enraged, spiteful, and willing to kill men who sleep with married women while ignoring the wife's covenantal responsibility to remain faithful to her husband. I remember speaking with a woman who had committed adultery with a married man. This woman was frustrated because she could not understand why no one wanted to talk with her, but was okay still communicating with the man she committed adultery with. I remember this woman telling me that she was not even the one who initiated the affair, and yet she felt as if those who knew them both put most of the blame on her while not holding the man accountable. Many of us who profess to know God possess a Pharisee's perspective without even realizing it. The Bible tells us that the religious leaders put this woman in front of the crowd. This woman was put right in the front of Jesus, his disciples, and the gathered people. Exposing the woman in public only magnified her shame, but also gave the religious leaders an opportunity to force Jesus into an apparent conflict between Moses' law and his ministry of mercy. Their treatment of this woman who was caught in the act of adultery reveals hearts more concerned with accusing Jesus rather than the proper administration of justice, truth, and righteousness. The scribes and Pharisees were hasty in their judgment of the woman, but they neglected to acknowledge their own sinfulness. They conveniently ignored the man's culpability who was also caught in the act of adultery. And this brings me to key point number one. We must be cautious not to judge others harshly while ignoring our own faults. Do you remember the Bible story of David and Nathan? The prophet Nathan confronts King David after his sin with Bathsheba. Nathan tells David a parable about a rich man who takes a poor man's only lamb. David, angered by the injustice, condemns the man, only for Nathan to reveal, "You are that man." Nathan's confrontation exposes David's hypocrisy as he had judged another while being guilty of a greater sin. Have we been judging others while being guilty of a greater sin? Let's continue to read some more. John chapter 8, verse 4 through 5 reads, "Teacher," they said to Jesus, "this woman was caught in the act of adultery. The law of Moses says to stone her. What do you say?" The scribes and Pharisees brought their accusation directly to Jesus in the temple courts, placing him publicly in a position of judge. Their pretended concern for the law was a cover for a plot to trap Jesus and discredit his ministry. The law of Moses required stoning the woman. If Jesus opposed stoning her, he would be opposing the law of Moses. And if Jesus advocated for her death, he would be in trouble with the Romans, for the Jews living under Roman control weren't permitted to put anyone to death. Did you notice how the religious leaders addressed Jesus with the title of respect, but their words were in stark contrast to their motives and intent? The scribes and the Pharisees sought not instruction, but rather accusation against Jesus. Even in ministry, we must be aware of wolves in sheep clothing. We need discretion regarding those who get close to us, only to condemn and accuse us. The statement, this woman was caught in the act of adultery informs us of the wrongful nature of the allegation, since the law mandated judgment of both parties guilty of adultery. The man's absence proved that the religious leaders were not faithfully applying the law they professed. After all, by their own testimony, they said this woman was caught in the act, which means they also saw the man this woman committed adultery with, and yet only the woman was brought before Jesus. The religious leaders felt they had built a trap for Jesus that would work, but Jesus would later confirm God's holiness while calling out their sin and offering grace to the guilty. And this brings me to key point number two. God sees everything. And our response should be one of grace, not public shaming or humiliation. Therefore, I raise the following questions. Who have we publicly shamed? Whose sin have we exposed on social media trying to get even? Who have we retaliated against simply because we didn't like what they said or did? Let's continue to read a little further. John chapter 8, verse 6 reads, "They were trying to trap him into saying something they could use against him. But Jesus stooped down and wrote in the dust with his finger." The religious leaders were not seeking a righteous judgment, but a way to make Jesus look bad and to discredit him. They tried to trap Jesus by bringing the woman out in the open, citing the law of Moses and forcing him to respond in a way that could be used against him. Their animosity toward Jesus had increased because Jesus' power and influence with the people was becoming more apparent. The trap involved both Jewish law and Roman authority. If Jesus rejected the penalty prescribed in the law, they could accuse him of dishonoring Moses. And if he demanded execution, they could charge Jesus with opposing Roman restrictions on capital punishment. But I love how Jesus did not submit to their urgency or allow them to control the scene. Jesus did not allow the religious leaders to run the show. Jesus' quietness and deliberate action exposed the difference between their spiteful, vindictive accusation and his perfect wisdom. In other words, what Jesus already knew to be true. Scripture doesn't tell us what Jesus wrote, so we shouldn't draw any conclusions beyond the text. However, by the end of this story, we will see how Jesus upheld the seriousness of the sin without endorsing the hypocrisy and unfairness of the accusers. And this brings me to key point number three. Jesus' calm, deliberate response teaches us to seek wisdom and patience when faced with criticism or accusation. Let's continue to read a little further. John chapter 8, verse 7 reads, "They kept demanding an answer. So he stood up again and said, 'All right, but let the one who has never sinned throw the first stone.'" Jesus answers with calm authority. He never made light of the seriousness of this woman's sin, nor did he permit the law to be used as a weapon by men whose own hearts were guilty before God. As I read this passage of scripture, I remembered a woman who shared her testimony with me. Her husband had been unfaithful. The husband's mistress had written this woman a letter providing details of her husband's private body marks. This woman turned to her pastor for counsel, trusting him as a confidant. However, this woman left her pastor feeling dismissed, as her pastor's response was, "Don't worry about it." For years, this pastor's response bothered this woman, and she couldn't understand why her pastor responded that way, as she had evidence of her husband's affair. The pastor acknowledged little of her feelings. Years later, God exposed that this same pastor was having an affair on his wife. It was then that this woman understood why her pastor displayed little concern for her feelings regarding the affair of her own husband. If that pastor had condemned this woman's husband for his actions, it would have been like condemning himself. You see, the Bible tells us that we must get the plank out of our own eyes before trying to pluck it out of someone else. This woman's pastor, like the religious leaders in this Bible story of the woman who was caught in adultery, was guilty of hypocrisy. When Jesus said, "Let the one who has never sinned throw the first stone," Jesus was calling the accusers to examine themselves before judging others. And this brings me to key point number 4. We are called to self-examination before passing judgment on someone else. In other words, before judging others, we must examine our hearts and lives, recognizing our own sinfulness and need for God's grace as well. Let's continue to read some more. John chapter 8, verses 8 through 9 reads, "Then he stooped down again and wrote in the dust. When the accusers heard this, they slipped away one by one, beginning with the oldest, until only Jesus was left in the middle of the crowd with the woman. The religious leaders' departure revealed that none of them could honestly claim the moral purity in response to Jesus' challenge. The expression, beginning with the oldest, suggests the older men may have recognized the weight of their own sins and the hypocrisy of the accusation. The paradox of this narrative lies in the fact that the individuals expected to model wisdom and righteous judgment instead withdrew, unable to proceed with the condemnation they had planned. The remark, 'only Jesus was left,' illustrates that he is the only one without sin and possesses full authority to judge. How do we know this with absolute certainty? Because the Bible tells us that the Father has entrusted judgment to the Son, who is God's Son. According to Scripture, Jesus is the Son of God. The Bible further tells us, 'For God did not send his Son into the world to condemn the world, but to save the world through him.' What child of God is listening right now that feels rejected or condemned? In Jesus' name, I break off every chain of guilt, shame, and condemnation that humanity has placed upon us. May we receive God's grace and mercy to the fullest for the glory and honor of his majestic name. Amen." Let's continue to read some more. John chapter 8, verse 10 reads, "Then Jesus stood up again and said to the woman, 'Where are your accusers? Didn't even one of them condemn you?' Jesus rose from the ground to speak directly to the woman after her accusers had departed. The gospel does not explain what Jesus wrote on the ground. Instead, the story centers on the exposure of the accuser's hypocrisy and Jesus' merciful engagement with the woman. In a public setting marked by shame and condemnation, Jesus restored dignity and honor to the individual whom others had seen as a target of scorn and disgrace. Who is listening right now who needs God's grace for a bad decision or a moral failure? And this brings me to key point number 5. Jesus is the embodiment of grace, showing that while the law condemns, he offers forgiveness and a new start. Who is listening right now that needs a fresh start? A fresh start after a divorce, the passing of a spouse, making a poor decision, or losing a job? Who among us has coveted something that didn't belong to us, such as another person's marriage? Who among us needs a fresh start after lying or cheating? Who among us needs a fresh start after being released from jail or prison? Who among us needs a fresh start after being arrogant or prideful? Who among us needs a fresh start after being judgmental or self-righteous? Who among us needs a fresh start after being envious or jealous? Who among us has gossiped, slandered, or spoken ill will of another and needs a fresh start? Who among us has engaged in prejudice or discrimination in any form and needs a fresh start? Who among us has a vindictive spirit or has ever harbored a grudge against someone else and needs a fresh start? Let him who is without sin cast the first stone. Who among us wants to stone someone to death? All of us need to put our stones down so our hands can be free to receive the grace and mercy that God offers and that we all need. Let's continue to read the final verse. John chapter 8, verse 11 reads, "No, Lord," she said. And Jesus answered, "Neither do I. Go and sin no more." This woman calls Jesus Lord. The term Lord can denote her respect for Jesus' divine authority. The use of the term Lord suggests a moment of personal revelation or faith aligning with other instances in Scripture where individuals recognize Jesus' divinity, such as when Thomas calls Jesus my Lord, my God, and Paul on the road of Damascus. After the woman acknowledges Jesus as Lord, Jesus responds, "Neither do I. Go and sin no more." Jesus' response illustrates his role as the merciful Savior. While he has the authority to judge, he chooses to extend grace. Hearing this should make many of us shout glory to God, because deep down many of us have been ignoring our personal sins, saying things we shouldn't be saying, watching stuff we shouldn't be watching, and doing things outside the will of the Lord. And yet God still offers forgiveness to every one of us. Jesus' refusal to condemn the woman foreshadows his ultimate act of taking the penalty of sin through his crucifixion, offering forgiveness and redemption to all who believe. The Bible tells us, "Therefore, there is now no condemnation for those who are in Christ Jesus." God's judgment against sin is real. It's holy and deserved. However, Jesus took that condemnation, Jesus took that judgment, and Jesus took that penalty for sin. His sacrifice satisfied the law's righteous requirements. No charge or accusation can overturn God's verdict of justification for those who are redeemed by Christ. I pray this frees somebody today who has been struggling with the question, "Why won't they forgive me?" If you belong to Christ, you are already forgiven. So may you receive God's peace right now. Jesus told the woman, "Go and sin no more." Therefore, freedom from condemnation does not condone or excuse sin. And this brings me to key point number 6. A true understanding of God's grace, mercy, and forgiveness does not endorse or promote sin. Instead, it is purposed to produce gratitude and holiness in each of us. Does the way we live reflect gratitude for the grace God extends to us? Our freedom is not based on our merit, but on the finished work of the cross. We escape condemnation by faith in Jesus Christ. The Bible tells us whoever believes in him is not condemned, but whoever does not believe stands condemned already because they have not believed in the name of God's one and only Son. Do you believe in the name of God's one and only Son? Jesus offers freedom from God's judgment to those who trust in him as the crucified and risen Son of God. Saving faith is not merely believing the facts about Jesus, but trusting Jesus alone for forgiveness, reconciliation to God, and eternal life. This woman, who was caught in adultery, faced public accusation, shame, and condemnation. However, her situation began to change the moment she saw and confessed Jesus as Lord. Who is listening right now who doesn't know Jesus as Lord? The name of Jesus stands for his character, mission, and power. Jesus is the eternal Son sent by the Heavenly Father. Jesus is not one spiritual option among many, nor merely a teacher pointing to God. Jesus is God's Son, the Savior of the world, full of grace and truth. Jesus never condoned the sin of the woman who was caught in adultery because he told the woman, "Go and sin no more." Rather, Jesus' mercy and forgiveness were greater than her sin. And this brings me to key point number 7. God's mercy triumphs over judgment. When this woman confessed Jesus as Lord, her situation changed. She experienced a personal and transformative encounter with Jesus. When accusation arises in our lives, that's the moment we need to start declaring everything we know and believe to be true about Jesus. According to Scripture, Jesus is the author and finisher of our faith, the bread of life, the cornerstone, our deliverer, the expressed image of God, the firstborn of the dead, the great shepherd, the head of the church, Emmanuel, a just judge, King of kings, the last Adam, the Messiah, a Nazarene, the Prince of Priests, the root of David, the resurrection and the life, the Son of God and the Son of Man, the true vine and the Word. When we see Jesus as he truly is, our lives change. Our debt is paid. Our sins are forgiven. We are washed clean and condemnation becomes null and void. If you are ready for this great exchange that none of us could ever earn, even on our best day, repeat this prayer out loud. Say, Heavenly Father, I'm a sinner in need of your forgiveness, love, and mercy. I repent of all my sins, bloodline, iniquity, and transgression. Let Christ's blood speak for me now and always. I confess that Jesus is the Son of God and is Lord. Baptize me with your Holy Spirit. I receive eternal life by grace through faith. Amen. Welcome to the family of God. And now let's cover what we have learned in prayer. Heavenly Father, thank you for forgiveness of sins. Thank you for the times that during our moral failures that your abundant mercy and grace held us up. No accusation or form of condemnation is any match for your mercy. Gift us with the grace to go and sin no more, no matter what our personal sin may be. Let that mercy that triumphs over all judgment, accusation, and condemnation speak for us now and always. In Jesus' name, we humbly pray. Amen. If you have any additional prayer requests, please submit them online at www.pray4breakthrough.com. 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And finally, I never like to close a session without speaking a priestly blessing over us. So may the Lord bless us, keep us, and make his face shine upon us and be gracious unto us. May the Lord lift up his countenance upon us and give us peace. I thank you so much for listening, and I look forward to speaking with you next week. God bless.
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5: You know, Ronald Reagan believed self-government required something that government could never replace, responsibility in the hands of the people. In his 1981 inaugural address, Reagan warned against the idea that America had become too complicated, to be governed by its citizens. Reagan asked, "If no one among us is capable of governing himself, then who among us has the capacity to govern someone else?" For Reagan, limited government was not about having no government. It was about remembering where responsibility begins, with individuals, families, communities, and the people themselves. Because when government assumes every responsibility, citizens gradually surrender their own. Self-government asks more of us than dependence ever will. And freedom requires a people willing to govern themselves before asking government to do it for them.
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8: 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I'm Ken Anderson, along with George Allman and John Clements. We will be here for the next hour talking to you about all kinds of stuff going on in your yard and garden. 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Morning, George.
9: 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Good morning.
8: We have classes today in both stores in San Diego at 9 o'clock. It's going to be fall bulbs with Kathleen, and at 9:30, it's going to be dragon fruit with Aaron Dubin from My Dragon Plug, who has been on the show with us.
9: And talk classes at both stores.
8: And talk classes at both stores. You know, and fall bulbs are starting to come in. We don't have a lot yet. I'm still a little bit early, but. They are starting to come in, and I don't know if we're going to get them this year or not, but you know, one that disappeared starting last year, I think it was Watsonias.
9: That's right. We were talking about that before.
8: Nobody had Watsonias. We scoured the web trying to find somebody that was growing Watsonias, and we could not find a source for them. Mm. It was weird. They just went away.
9: Well, then I will make a public thank you, Shelley, for the gift of Watsonia bulbs you gave me recently.
10: I'll give you a little hot tip, and that is I'm in so many plant societies, but the Cactus and Succulent Society, there's a guy named Ken Blackford that's in that group. Anytime they have a sale, make sure you go, because he has Watsonias.
8: Oh.
10: But he also has Brunsvigias and all kinds of very, very, very rare Italian.
9: There we go.
10: No, South African bulbs. I'm thinking Italy here. But these South African bulbs, and he'll sell them there at the Cactus and Succulent Society shows and sales. And I usually will go just to get his stuff. So,
8: interesting.
9: Neat.
8: I have to remember that. Oh, we do have a guest with us today. Joe Zanatelli is with us, and he is from SoCal Bioamendments, and it's a microscope verified micro-rich compost and compost extract for landscapers, farmers, and homeowners here in San Diego. Joe, welcome to the show.
11: That's right. Good morning. Nice to be here with all you guys.
8: Well, thank you very much for coming in. So you didn't start out in dirt. the dirt business or the soil business.
11: That's good. No, I was not in the dirt when I started. I was an electrical engineer. for 25 years. Made my way into small electronics and was done by the end of my career. I was designing electronics for Qualcomm. I was designing the little circuits inside of your cell phone.
12: Wow.
11: So also a microscopic level, like the microbes, but different application, obviously. And yeah, so I, as an engineer, I find that I'm the kind of person who basically rides on the back of very intelligent people who've done a lot of amazing research. And so when I got to Qualcomm, they had just figured out the high-tech nature of the next cellular system. How are we going to transmit all this stuff over the air? And they needed to implement it. And that's kind of my specialty, is like taking this science and taking the math and bringing it alive, bringing it into something that people can understand and like explain it in a way that people get. It's kind of like the practical application of science is how I see myself and most engineers. Yeah.
12: What was it that prompted you to get into the soil microbe business?
11: Yeah. So I was done as an electrical engineer for about 7 or 8 years. And one of my friends in Northern California, there was a retreat center up there in Philo. They were doing a restoration project, a regeneration project with, like a regeneration organization. And I called them up and I said, that sounds pretty cool. How can I help out? And they said, well, actually, we're going to do this work to restore the soil. How do we know if the soil is healthy? How do we know that we actually improved it? Mm-hmm. And I had no idea. And I said, that's a good question. So one of the first things I did is I did some research and I realized, oh, okay, so NPK, that's like the thing. Like, you know, you got NPK and then it's healthy. So I went out and got one of these little like test kits. And you put a little soil in there, you shake it up, and it turns color. And it was real good. So I got back to him and I'm like, okay, so we can measure the NPK. But I went deeper and I was like, but no one's saying like what's actually healthy about that, what's good for the soil. They just knew that it was like NPK was an amount. So then I went up and I visited the land. And before I went there, I was like, okay, how else can I analyze this soil as being good? And that's when I discovered sand, silt, and clay and organic matter. Mm-hmm. So I went up there and I did these experiments with putting it in a jar and shake it all up.
10: Right.
11: And I was all proud and I reported, okay, so you have this much sand and this much silt and this much clay and this much organic matter. And they were like, oh, okay, great. And I was still like, but then what? Do you want more clay? Do you want more organic matter? It still didn't land. And I just kind of kept looking and I reached out to some of my friends who were more into like nature and plants and things like that. And one of my friends, Rob, was talking about some of the stuff he knew. And like none of it quite landed for me. So I think this was where my engineering mind was like, nope, I don't get it. There's no thread between these two things that makes it all the way across. Mm-hmm. And then I came upon Gabe Brown's book and Gabe Brown's podcast. And he started to talk about his regeneration approach and how important the microbes were. Mm. And I said, microbes? What are we talking about? Mm-hmm. It's like living things in there. Mm. And he referred to Dr. Elaine Ingham. Mm-hmm. So then right away I said, okay, who is this Dr. Elaine Ingham? And I started to watch her stuff on YouTube. Mm-hmm. And she was just the right match for me, like the right amount of science where I could connect the science to what's living in the soil. And I started to see what's actually living in the soil, that there's this living environment, these microbes. So at that time I had been out of engineering long enough. I didn't have a whole lot of money left. I tried some things and I was innovative too, so I started companies that maybe didn't work. But I decided I gotta take her course. So I signed up for the Soil Food Web course. And I thought I was gonna just like rock this thing, go right through it. It didn't turn out to be that easy. This thing was a pretty solid master's course. I mean, I obviously have a degree in engineering. I know what it's like to go to school. This thing was no joke. Like, you had to like study and you had to take an exam after each section. And that took me down into the world that she knew so well, where like it's the soil food web is just all those living organisms. They're all living in the soil. They're all working for us. They're all working for the plant. I took a step back and I was like, oh my gosh, if that's true, then we're doing a lot of things wrong.
10: Oh, sure.
11: We are doing a lot of things wrong. This whole idea of tilling the soil. All the farms are tilling the soil. They're putting in all these chemicals and they're killing a lot of the things that they don't want and killing the things that they do want. And I was just kind of caught aback. I said, well, this is really major deal and nobody knows about it. Even to this day, I can talk to people about the soil microbes and they don't quite get it. Like, and yeah, so there's still...
12: Yeah, that's been... My first introduction to it was probably... I want to say it was probably about... gosh, it could be 40 years ago already.
10: Oh, gosh. It could be.
12: Milo Shamus.
10: Oh, sure.
12: The founder of Dr. Earth. Yeah. And okay. I remember the first time I saw him at a trade show, he was there in his booth and it was a brown paper bag full of fertilizer. And I remember talking to him, and I was with my dad and just like, what is this guy talking about? But he was a soil scientist and he was the one that realized that it's a whole ecosystem in there. And there's a lot of the mycorrhiza and he was the first one that started incorporating that into organic fertilizers. And you need the mycorrhiza to break down the components of the fertilizer into something that's usable that the plants can use. And it started out, we were just like, oh, this guy's just crazy. And now that in organic fertilizers, that is it's not just the NPK or whatever is in it. But it's the mycorrhiza that are in it and it builds good soil. But yeah, he was the first one that started that. But prior to that, nobody even talked about it.
11: So, yeah. Well, it was hard to, you couldn't, yeah, like Dr. Yeah. Lane talks about her stories. About how she got pushed out.
9: You're talking to people here that are big fans of it. You know, we believe in turning dirt into soil.
11: Okay.
9: Right? With compost and worm castings and everything else. So we're big fans.
10: Just this morning, it was a woman came into the store here at Walter Anderson's and brought in leaves. And she said, wow, I need help. And I said, well, I think it's bacterial. But aside from that, I said, when was the last time you fertilized any of this? Because I'm looking at your leaves and they're very, very lacking. And so she said, well, I use Miracle-Gro. And I said, well, you know what you're doing? You're feeding the plant. And it's like throwing gasoline on a fire, but you're doing nothing for the soil. And I said, feed the soil and the soil takes care of the plant, but don't throw inorganic fertilizers on things, the chemicals, because if you could, I said, go buy the Milorganite and put that on and begin to put some compost and put some mulch on top and you'll create good soil that'll feed your plant. So I think you're talking to the choir here where we're all going, feed the soil. Take care of all the microbes, make that work because that'll take care of your plants.
11: Yeah.
12: You're listening to Garden Talk here on KCBQ and KPRZ. I'm Ken Anderson along with John Clemenson.
9: That's all right.
12: George Allman. I almost forgot your name there, George. And our special guest on the show today, Joe Zanatelli from SoCal BioAmendments. We're going to take a quick break and we're going to be back with more right after this.
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12: And we're back with more Garden Talk here on KCBQ and KPRZ. I'm Ken Anderson along with George Allman and John Clements and our special guest, Joe Zanatelli from SoCal Bioamendments. And we're talking about soil and soil microbes. Joe, why don't you walk our listeners through the story of soil and what all is involved with it?
11: Yeah, I'd love to do that. It'll be kind of like a story of the microbes.
12: There you go.
11: The thing that really locked in, you know, when they do this soil food web with Dr. Elaine, part of the training is a microscopy. So I became a certified lab tech and I can do a soil assessment of how many microbes are in the soil. And we dilute it and we put a drop on a slide and I look in there and with the microscope, I can actually see different things like testate amoeba and bacterium and things like that. And that visualization like really brings me into the world of the microbes. So I had the idea, guys, I could like to bring it up to scale and like scale everything relative to what it would look like if they were right here with us, kind of bring the soil up to us. And so the fundamental microbe in the soil that is kind of like the base of the whole food web is bacteria. And these things grow really fast. When I put it in my compost, I make my compost, they eat up the manure, the horse manure, and they take the temperature up to like 160 degrees. Mm-hmm. It's all from the bacteria and how fast they grow. Mm-hmm. These things are tiny. Like they're like a ball that's a micron size. Mm-hmm. But if I bring that thing up, I say, okay, what if the micron, what if this bacterium was the size of a pea? Okay, so now you can hold like four or five peas in your hand. That's like the base of the soil food web. And then there's other things that come around and they eat those and then other things eat those. One of the things that would eat bacteria is what we call a flagellate. Okay. So, this flagellate, it's kind of like a bigger ball, and it'll have a tail. Just one little whippy tail, and it's a little bit mobile then, so it can move around, but it'll go over to those bacteria and it'll suck them up and it'll grow in size. This, in our little world, that flagellate would be about 3 inches in diameter. So you got this little 3-inch thing swimming around eating up the bacteria.
9: Eating peas.
11: Eating peas. Yeah.
9: To keep the visualization
11: yes, exactly.
9: Going.
11: So he's eating the peas. And then you also have a testing amoeba. Okay, this thing's a little bit bigger. Think of it as like a shell with a goo inside, and the goo is the animal, and the goo will ooze out and like suck up these peas, and so it's like 3 feet, or like three. It's like a 28. Wait, it's like 28 inches tall, so a couple feet big now, and this thing is swimming around eating those bacteria.
16: So is anybody eating the flagellate golf ball size?
11: Yeah, those are coming. So then we also have ciliates, and these ciliates are like about a foot and a half, and they have hairs all over them, and they're like swimming around. So they're all eating up the bacteria too. And then there's these other bigger things, nematodes. So nematodes in our world, we eat the bacteria, right? Okay. And there's good nematodes, and then there's harmful ones. Mm-hmm. But the good ones, they're helping the whole soil food web. These things are about 13 inches tall. The 13 feet tall. In our world, they'd be 13 feet tall.
12: And then this is somewhat terrifying.
11: Yes. Yeah. So they come in and they probably eat up us, right? And they eat up all these other microbes.
9: The kids.
16: Wow.
11: And then you've all heard of like the fungal hypha. You were talking about the mycelium or the mycorrhiza fungal. So fungal hypha are actually the strands that are kind of like the base of mushrooms. Mm-hmm. And they are really important to the soil food web because they can extend for a long ways, and they eat up these nutrients and they cycle it between the different parts of the fungal hypha. So then mm-hmm. if they get eaten, they release the stuff, but they can move it around. Mm-hmm. The fungal hypha strand in our little world would be about an inch and a quarter. Mm. So think of it about the size of a hose.
9: In diameter.
11: Mm. In diameter. Yeah, about an inch and a quarter in diameter, mm. like a hose coming through this environment.
10: Now, don't the fungal hypha also interact with each other where they're sort of interconnected throughout the whole soil web?
11: Well, I don't know. Well, they can probably use chemical signals mm-hmm. between each other, but they'll also signal between the two plants that they might be going through. Mm, so okay. they can go for a long ways. They can go from this plant over here all the way to the other one.
10: Plant.
11: And then they'll send those chemicals that they're picking up over here to the other plant and mm-hmm. even some
9: and
11: others
9: for carbs and right. stuff, right?
11: trigger okay. signals. Hmm. All right. So now I'm going to bring this to life. Okay. So we know all the pieces. So let's say we have a room, okay? And this room is like 30 feet by 30 feet, okay?
12: Okay.
11: By 10 feet tall. We're in this room. And in that room, in this soil, now this is a soil test I did for a property in LA when I was up there, and this was healthy after we treated it. Mm-hmm. So this would be a healthy soil. There'd be 530,000 peas in this room. So it'd be filled yeah. almost like everywhere with little peas, 530,000. Then there'd be about 43 of these flagellates and testate amoebas and ciliates. There's like about 50 of these things in the room eating each other up. Hmm. And there would be 1,100 feet of that fungal hypha hose.
12: Wow. Hmm.
11: 1,000 feet, so like a 100-foot hose, there'd be 10 of those, 11 of those in this room, all woven around. Now, this was a soil sample where I just went in and I took a sample, I put it in a bag, took it back to my lab, shook it up, put it on the slide. This is what I got out of it.
10: And you just then scale that up.
11: Scale it up.
12: Right. That's pretty, never thought about it that way before. Mm. It's pretty, uh-huh. pretty amazing.
11: Now, so we're in this room, and it's 30 by 30, and it's mm-hmm. that dense. You get mm-hmm. that density, right? So now let's take that room back down into the soil. How big would that room be in the soil? Well, it'd be smaller than your fingertip. Mm. In fact, if we took enough of that soil that was like the size of your fingertip, basically 1 milliliter mm-hmm. volume, that milliliter of volume wouldn't be the size of just a room. It'd be the size of a football field wide, a football field tall, a football field deep. And it would be filled with all of these microbes. There'd be 1.1 billion bacteria pea-sized microbes. Mm. There'd be about 111,000 protozoa, there's a mix of those different sizes of things eating them up. And then these nematodes that are 13 feet tall, mm-hmm. there'd be like 100 of them in that space, mm. all eating on these other microbes. And ideally, if you have a good fungal base in your soil and your fungal to bacterial ratio is higher than 1:1, you want it like 1.1 or 2:1, you'd have 430 miles of fungal hypha in that space. That's like 300 by 300.
12: Wow. Hmm.
10: And that was in healthy soil.
9: That's healthy soil.
10: Treated.
9: Right. Yeah. Not
11: so healthy soil.
10: Conversely, yeah. Let's just say we've got somebody's yard here in Poway or Scripps Ranch,
11: yeah.
10: and plants aren't doing well.
11: Right.
10: And what does that look like? Is it just a dead. Desert where there's just nothing there? Or are these things sort of nascently in the soil waiting to be awakened by organic matter? Or how this do we get great. From the desert
11: right.
10: to this beautiful jungle that you're talking about.
11: Well, and I've seen soils, and a lot of times when they're having problems, they want a soil test. Mm-hmm. So we'll do a soil right. test, and it may have like very few of the protozoa.
10: Probably nothing living in some soils around
11: there. There's bacteria.
10: Yeah.
11: There's bacteria. Always bacteria.
10: Okay.
11: Because the foundation is bacteria, so there's always bacteria. Mm. But here's the deal. The plant nutrients mm-hmm. are tied up in all these microbes. So I told you that this is how big it is. Well, what I didn't tell you yet is that the root tip from mm-hmm. from a root coming through,
10: mm-hmm.
11: the root tip in size, the root hair is about 5 inches in diameter. And so you can imagine this five inches
10: in diameter in the 30-foot
11: in our world.
10: In our scale.
11: In our world. This root tip is
10: so it's 5 inches in diameter.
11: It's small.
10: Yeah.
11: It's 5 inches in diameter, bigger than all the other things, but mm-hmm. still only that big. And it's just pumping out maple syrup. Mm. It's pumping out exudates. Mm. It's doing photosynthesis, and it takes sugar that water. Photosynthesis and it just pumps it into water. So that's what all those microbes are living off of.
10: Mm.
11: They're crowded around this root ball because the plant's doing photosynthesis.
10: Mm-hmm.
11: Then when they grow, they can't live on sugar at all. This is like what Dr. Lane would always talk. Like the plant provides, you know, cupcakes and candy.
10: Mm-hmm.
11: But nothing can live on just that. So they have to go and get their other nutrients out of the sand, silt, and clay.
10: Hmm.
11: They create enzymes that can break down the break the bond inside of a clay molecule.
10: In the inert material.
11: Yeah. Right. Okay. They can break the bond inside the inert and pull these things. And do they do it? How do they do it? Well, basically, as they grow, they just exude this, like, the enzymes. And then they're swimming, they're like sitting in their own enzymes. And then it just releases. They're bumping up against a soil molecule and it just comes off of it. And then it absorbs. So we're talking about, they're not animals, but we can talk about them like they're animals. But that's how they're getting their nutrients.
10: Hmm.
11: Yeah.
12: Pretty amazing.
11: Yeah.
12: You're listening to Garden Talk here on KCBQ and KPRZ. I'm Ken Anderson along with George Allman and John Clemenson. Our special guest, Joe Zanatelli from SoCal Bioamendments. We're going to be talking more about soil and soil microbes when we come back with more right after this.
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3: Yeah, so the basic thing we provide is those microbes. So like I was doing this work and learning about it. And when I started the business, I realized, well, anybody who starts to learn about this and want to work with this, they're going to need the microbes. So I'll just go to the base and make the microbes. And what we really make that people recognize is compost. We make a biology microbe-rich compost. And our recipe starts with about 25% of horse manure and 25% of grasses and stuff like that. And then we use the rest of it as leaves and wood chips. And each one of those ingredients is an important part of the whole process. They're beneficial to the different types of microbes. And that's why we kind of do it like that. And so we make and sell the compost that people can buy. You can... The point is, like, people want to get microbes into their soil. There's certain ways to do it. And one is to put the compost in the soil when you're planting. So now you're fortifying it with a big bunch of microbes. Once the theory is, once the microbes get in the ground, then the plant takes over and starts to work with them. So you were saying before, like, what about this soil? It doesn't have anything in there. What's happening? Well, the plant is trying to exude some stuff into the soil to feed its microbes. But it's not getting any kind of feedback, no response. And so that's one way of doing it. And then we also make...
4: Can we back up the truck just a second?
3: Oh, yeah.
4: So you're saying, okay, I see this because I'm landscaping all the time. You know, we put a plant in the ground. It does nothing. So you said this little poor plant is sitting there and it's communicating and it's sending its little roots out and saying, I'm here. Please help me. Help me. And it's reaching its roots out and it's finding nobody to interact with.
3: Correct.
4: All these little living guys.
3: Correct.
4: So how do we then inoculate that soil then to get, well, buy the product? But so one of the things I do every single Saturday, Joe, and I'm not exaggerating. I do this every single Saturday because big property, I go down to Miramar Greenery and I get mulch and compost.
5: Yeah, hang a whole on a truck second. Load. I'm going to cut you off because every Saturday morning you listen to Garden Talk Radio.
4: I do.
5: First,
4: I start at
5: 6 o'clock. Making sure we're on.
4: Greenery's not open yet at 6, so I'm out in my garden roaming, listening to our program, and then I go down and I literally fill up my truck and I'm putting this. My mantra is always mulch, mulch, mulch.
3: Yes, yes.
4: No bare soil. So I'm doing all I can to give all of those guys food. But even when I do that, so I just redid my veg garden and I'm taking out the tomatoes, first year virgin soil, and I had nematodes on my tomatoes. I thought, how in the world did that happen? And I'm putting in compost, I'm doing things, and it still seems like it's not alive. So help me, doctor, how do I get from my inert compost rich organic rich soil, and I put my little baby plants and they're out there saying, please help me. And they're not finding people to hook up with out there. So, so how do I do this?
3: Yeah. So I would agree. So I would say, bring in a lot of organic matter, like the mulch. Now people will try to do decorative mulch. And when they do that, they want it to like last a long time. Well, that's the opposite of what we want. Right, we want something that's just going to decompose pretty fast.
4: Yeah.
3: When we see a decompose, you know that decomposing isn't like something falling apart. It's being eaten. And so we're feeding that to the microbes. If it's decomposing, it's being eaten. And so, so you're putting that around.
4: So there is life. If it's, because it does disappear.
3: Yeah.
4: When you just see it, it disappears.
3: Yeah. When your fruit gets moldy and when a leaf gets brown and starts to decompose, it's actually being eaten at a microscopic level.
4: Yeah.
3: Yeah.
4: Cool.
3: And so, so you want to bring in the organic matter. That's a part of the recipe. But if there's not a lot of microbes, then there's nobody there to consume that wood chips or the leaves. So you got to bring in some microbes to start with that process. And the plant will feed them

0: on one side to keep them stronger. The plant roots will kind of come up to the surface and so feed the microbes where they want to be, which is between the soil and your organic matter. So I would say it, you need the microbes also. And then mm-hmm. people will think, okay, well, I'll feed the plant mm-hmm. And then it'll grow. Well, here's the problem with that, right? Is if you, there's a signaling that the microbes do for the plant. And I recently learned about, it's called quorum signaling. Mm-hmm. And what that is when there is enough volume of a particular microbe, then that the sense of all of them will like trigger an activity. Mm-hmm. It's the same thing that happens with bioluminescence. Mm-hmm. When there's enough bacteria, say in a squid, then it'll flash. Mm-hmm. Because there's a quorum, there's enough. Mm-hmm. Plants use that same signaling. Mm-hmm. So your plants that aren't growing, they know better than to try to grow when they don't have the support of their microbes. Mm. If they don't have the support, they're going to wait. You hear about plants will like sit there for like years, right?
1: Yeah, and then very latent.
0: Latent. That latency is possibly from this quorum signaling. Mm. They're like knowing not to grow. Now, if we go in there and we give them a lot of fertilizers, they... I'm not the scientist here, but my impression is like they would try to grow because they're having the nutrients and they have to use up those nutrients. It's in their water supply. But it's not triggered from the same thing as, hey, we got the team here, let's go. And plants know that because there's one point when they're going to grow, but then they also need those microbes later when they're going to flower. And then they need those microbes when they're going to seed. And then they want those microbes there when their seeds fall. So the plan for them is let's make sure we have our microbe base. And that's why you'll see latent seeds, even grasses where mm-hmm. there's not enough microbes. And then someone restores the grassland and they get these grasses that haven't sprouted in like all these times. Because seeds also know like they have one shot. Mm-hmm. And if they sprout, they better have the microbe support that they need.
1: Well, I think that, you know, goes to, I think many people's mentality is just throw the Miracle-Gro or something on it that's synthetic. And yeah, you'll get growth, but I call that hot growth.
2: Right.
1: Where you're getting this very fragile green growth, but it's not bulky and robust that you get when you're feeding the soil. And so I think it's, you know, yeah, if we put fertilizer on things, it'll grow, but it's not the kind of growth you want.
0: Yeah.
1: And so I think that interaction where you're feeding the soil, you're getting the microbes, and they're just waiting to kind of interact with each other and make it all happen.
0: Yep. And so another product we make for the situation you're in, let's say you already have something planted, mm-hmm. is we make it into an extract. Mm. And my son's here today. Like what we do is we go out, we take like a 5 gallons of our compost mm-hmm. and we kind of like blend it and spray it and blend it, and when we're done there'll be like 1/3 of that mass left and the rest of it will be in the water mm-hmm. and we'll use that to make like 50 gallons of extract mm-hmm. So if you buy the compost and you make your own extract, that's all you're doing, it's like 10 to 1 mm-hmm. and you dilute it, you shake it up and you just break it up. You'll see if you even can bring over mm-hmm. if you touch our compost you'll mm-hmm. you can describe it. Ooh. What do you notice about our compost that's maybe a little bit different?
1: Hmm. It's very chunky.
0: Uh-huh.
1: It's also not dusty. So no. most compost I find is extremely dusty with a fine, silty type of a dust. This is more spongy.
0: Uh-huh.
1: Would be how I would describe it. Mind if I smell it?
0: Yeah, please.
1: Oh, it's very nice. You know, I smell dirt all the time. Uh-huh. I'm always putting my nose in it.
0: And you can recognize some stuff in there, right? Maybe so you can recognize what, some sticks and leaves?
1: There's some definite cellulose and some, oh, this is interesting.
2: A lot of organic material.
1: A lot of organic material. Yeah. You want to play with it, George?
2: I like playing in dirt. Yes. I do it all the time.
0: Now look at your hand.
1: Ooh.
0: What happened?
1: It has little clingers.
0: Yeah. Look at his fingers. They're all like, it's sticky.
1: It's sticky. Yeah,
0: it's sticky. Yeah. And molasses. That's the enzymes from the microbes. Oh, wow. They want to stick to the things they like. They want to stick to the plant roots. They want to stick to the leaves.
1: Well, they stick to me because I'm sweet.
0: They like you. They're going to
1: come get
0: you.
1: Some sugar water. Here,
0: well, but. if you get a little tired, they will decompose you.
3: Oh, yeah.
2: Don't stop eating, John.
1: I don't want to decompose yet.
3: Yeah, that is an extremely rich looking compost.
1: Yeah, it's beautiful. And
3: that has a wonderful fragrance to it.
1: Yes,
3: I mean, it very, very rich, healthy fragrance to it.
1: Yeah.
0: And so what, one of our techniques is we after the thermophilic stage, which is a couple, few weeks, we move it into a resting phase. Mm-hmm. And during the resting phase, it just sits there for 2, 3, 4 months. And I don't sift it. So this is unsifted. That's why you see the chunks.
1: Yeah.
0: Because all those wood chips and stuff, they're going to give off some of the microbes when I make the extract.
1: Yeah.
0: And when we blend it up, all those pieces that look like leaves and stuff, they all fall apart. They're kind of like wet paper, wet cardboard. Mm-hmm. They don't hold up. And that releases, basically, that's the home of all the microbes. And it's releasing them into the soil, kind of, and all that, all those things will like seep down into your plant.
1: Now you're using the word extract. Would be
0: okay.
1: Would it be the same thing as just compost tea?
0: Is it? Not in my lingo. There's a difference.
1: All right. You speak my language.
0: Yes. So in my language, a tea, and that's why it's hard because people think of them as the same, or like worm tea is the stuff that comes out of your worm bin at the bottom. Mm-hmm. Not exactly. So what I would call a tea is when you take the extract that I talked about, where you now have all these microbes suspended in water, and then you feed them.
1: Okay.
0: And we used to do that in LA. So then
1: you aerate it and feed them molasses. Right.
0: Give them some food, fish hydrolysate and humic acid and fulvic acid. We would feed them that. And then the micro population would grow. Mm-hmm. As it's growing, they need oxygen. So you'd have to aerate it. Mm-hmm. So we had a big tank and it would bubble for 24 hours. Mm-hmm. And then we'd have this concentrated amount of microbes.
1: So that's the difference, is that the tea is the essentially just the liquid state, and then added aeration and feeding that to get the microbe population up. Is that?
0: Yeah. Okay. Yeah. I think it was just a clever name like soil people played with, because it looks like you're making a tea. It's bubbling, and you put it into a bag that looks like a tea bag.
1: Sure.
3: Yeah.
0: Right. And then you bubble it, and then it grows. So you're actually like brewing. You're brewing something. In my lingo, it's an incubator.
1: Okay.
0: So it's different ways to incubate. So you're incubating the microbes to grow in this environment where you fed them and they're multiplying. What I reasoned after doing that for a while is I said, well, I only can do that every 24 hours because I have to start another batch. Hmm. If I incubate in the compost and I use more compost, will I get as many microbes in my water as I did if I maybe add 1 gallon this to 200 and brew it like a tea. Mm-hmm. And that's what it turned out. It's like,
1: so I used to use a useless exercise to go through the trouble to make the tea when you can do the same thing with the extract.
0: Exactly. So I can make the extract as concentrated as the tea, but I just have to start with more good compost.
1: Gotcha.
3: 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I'm Ken Anderson along with George Allman, John Clements, and our special guest, Joe Zanatelli from SoCal Bioamendments. We're going to be talking more about soil and extracts when we come back.
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3: And we're back with more Garden Talk here on KCBQ and KPRZ. I'm Ken Anderson, along with George Allman, John Clements, and our special guest, Josanna Telly from SoCal BioAmendments. Don't forget, we have classes today in both stores at 9 o'clock in San Diego. It's going to be Fall Bulbs with Kathleen. And at 9:30 in Poway, it's going to be Dragon Fruit with Aaron Dubin, or Durbin, is it?
2: Dubin.
3: Aaron Dubin, excuse me on that, from mydragonplug.com. He's going to be teaching you everything you need to know about growing your own dragon fruit in your yard or garden. And we're back with Josanna Telly from SoCal BioAmendments, and he's been telling us about the extracts, the compost extracts that you make, the compost that we brought a sample of it, and it's absolutely beautiful stuff. And the mechanics behind all of that. Mm-hmm. You know, it's funny, we're talking about compost tea. There was a company.
1: Are you thinking about Soil Soup?
3: Soil right? Soup.
1: I remember that. About
3: 20 years ago. Yeah. And they had this whole system. It was a cart, and it had three tanks in it, and it would brew compost tea, and people would come in, and they'd come in with a 1 gallon milk bottle, and we would sell them the gallon of tea.
1: About $8 adjusted for inflation, too. It was about $8 for a gallon of the stuff.
3: Yeah. The problem was the cart, it was not reliable, and it broke down all the time.
2: We still have the plumbing down there.
3: Yeah.
2: It was connected.
3: Right? Wow. And when it would break down,
1: it would stink.
3: It would just putrefy, and it was horrendous.
1: Well,
3: it was
1: a Swedish guy. I forget his name.
3: I can't remember. Yeah,
0: it's a good point, because when I was making teas, there's a science to it that you have to follow, because as many good microbes as there are, there's some bad ones too. Mm-hmm. And if it's anaerobic, which means there's not enough oxygen, you'll grow the bad ones. And then you put those in the soil, and then they give off their signal to the plant, says, "Hey, you've just turned into a very bad environment to grow," and then and then everything can go south. So you gotta treat it well, and that's why it's easier with the extracts too, because they don't there's no food in there for the microbes to grow and use up oxygen.
3: The other one that was going on in one of their side deals that never really panned out, but Monrovia Nursery was selling compost tea kits. And it was a 5 gallon bucket, and you got a tea bag with their compost in it. It came with an air pump.
0: Uh-huh.
3: And so we decided we were gonna try it out before we sold it. So we set it up outside our houseplant department. Came back the next day, and there was foam and goo all over the place. It was a huge mess, and so we didn't go that route either. So
0: right on. Well if you check out so on my webpage, it's SoCal BioAmendments, all one word, SoCalBioAmendments.com. That's where you can find all our stuff. On there we have a journal section where I kind of capture some of the things we're talking about here. It's kind of like my blog posts. And you can also buy the compost, and you can order the extract. So the extract, the compost you can buy even online, and I can ship it. Or if you're in San Diego, you can pick it up, or we might be able to drop it off. We're still looking for outlets for it. The extract that we make, we sell it applied. So it's like $3 a gallon applied. It's not something you can just typically come up and get. But that's because we're doing large scale. We're doing between 50, 200, 300 gallons of extracts for a landscaper or something like that. And so, this simplifies it. Instead of making it into a tea, you can buy the compost, and then just mix it up yourself in the bucket, 5 to 1, and then just pour it over the plant. You know, this whole mesh bag thing, you're trying to keep the some stuff in the mesh. Like, why? No, it's all going to go on the plant.
2: Right.
0: The whole point of agitating it and mixing it up first is just to get some of the microbes suspended into the water, and then they'll seep through. And the rest of them that you just pour on the plant, they'll hang out right on top. Maybe you put some mulch on top, and they'll just continue to do their work from there. So simplified, yeah.
2: I have a question with regard to your website.
0: Sure.
2: It says you do soil testing. Does that encompass all aspects of soil testing? Is it primarily because of what you're doing? Is it microbes primarily, or are you going to do NPK and pH and boron concentrations and things like that, or just the living things?
0: So our main offer is the biological testing, because you can get those other tests from other places too. Right. So it's the biological testing. Now, we collaborate with another soil food web consultant in San Diego. Her name is Nicola Molter. So if you see my soil testing, it should refer to her. So we actually sub that out to her to do the soil testing. And she does, I know she was talking about including some of those other tests. So if they're wanted, you can do that, or you can send this
2: other places
0: for those for the chemistry.
2: Right, yeah. Right. Now, you are going to teach a class here as well.
0: That's right. I'm going to be coming back here October 2nd, 3rd.
2: I think it's the 3rd.
3: It's
2: the 3rd.
3: Saturday.
2: Saturday the 3rd. You'll be teaching in Poway. So.
0: And I'm going to bring my microscope, guys. And so if you have a screen, we're going to put that up on a screen.
2: There is a screen.
0: Yes. Yeah. And so we're going to take people down into the soil microbes.
3: That should be very interesting. Yeah. We have a big flat screen TV that will roll out there for you. So you can show everybody.
1: It's like Disneyland when I was a kid. We did the journey through the inner space. Yes. Remember that?
0: Right.
1: So yeah.
3: Yeah.
0: Join the journey of the inner space. I'll have to use
2: There's
0: my voice.
2: Yeah. Now, and I was going to say, on your website also, there's a, what you just described to us, you know, with that visual there, you have a whole thing about the microbes and how the plants feed the microbes and vice versa.
0: Yeah, you can learn about all the information on here. Different microbes and stuff.
2: Breaks down each one, the fungi and the bacteria and the protozoa and stuff, and the nematodes. So it's very interesting.
0: Yeah.
1: So if somebody has a struggling gardener, let's say, they've got their 4x8 foot little veggie bed and they didn't have a great harvest this last year, you know, maybe their soil's depleted. What would you say they should do? So just somebody who's a struggling gardener, 4x8, what would you recommend they do to get that vegetable bed ready to go? A little prescription for them.
0: Yep. When we do this where I live in Poway at Beeler Oaks, in the spring, we do the same thing. So you take some of the compost, you will make it into the extract and pour that over into the root system of the plant. Because like we were talking about, there's like so much growing in there, and then cover it with a mulch and like a nice, broken up, you know, 1/4 inch, maybe 1/2 inch, wood chips that are
1: like arborist wood chips. Something like that.
0: Not eucalyptus, not pine, not, like redwood or something. Cause they have protection against the microbes. But something else that's going to break down. Put that over the top and then put another layer, like pour a little bit more of the extract over those. So now you have the microbes kind of in and amongst all the mulch on top. And then keep it damp. So these microbes, they don't want to get dried out. If they do get dried out, they're not really going to die fully. They cessate. They go into a dormant stage. But then they need the moisture again and then maybe some food and something to trigger them out of it. So you want to keep them damp, like this compost. Some compost that you buy in the store may have gotten too dry. And then they were really strong maybe at one point and they're not. But so that's why this is sold very, very living. That's what I'd recommend.
1: So it wakes them all up again.
0: Yeah.
1: Anybody that's been kind of lulled to sleep in dormancy.
0: Yeah.
1: So, yeah.
0: And, you know... One of the things I guess I figure happens is our water here is is not the best, right?
3: So sure. It's challenging.
0: And we're trying to get plants to grow where they might not want to. We say, grow here. And so we got to, this is just another tool in the tool belt, right? We got to bring them some microbes, a big diversity, maybe at different times of the year, maybe two or three times a year, come in, dose them with some microbes and give them another chance to build a relationship with the microbes. Once there's a relationship, then that root, as it's growing and it's pushing out its exudate, the microbes will continue to grow out with
2: that
0: it.
2: That five inch root
0: that's oozing out.
1: Sounds like a singles date site. You know, we're going to give them another chance to reconnect with the microbes.
0: That's right. Come on, Jeff.
2: Are you an advocate of fertilizing organic fertilizers at all? Or are you solely, this is what you need?
0: Well, I can't say like this is all that you need. I'm not a big fan of most fertilizers because they're mostly chemical based. But if you, like you guys were talking about, if you can find an organic fertilizer that maybe was made from like feather meal or something like that.
2: Yeah, like the Dr. Earth and the E.B. Stone makes a ton of organic, and Fox Farm for that.
0: Yeah, and then those are really, kind of feeding the microbes. Like feather meal might be an ingredient I could use in my compost pile at the beginning. Now, if you feed, there, a lot of those then are going to be feeding the bacterium at the foundation. So it's going to, so what happens is the bacteria eats the nitrogen, the fungal hyphae eat the nitrogen, then one of these other predators eat them. And those predators can't hold all of that nitrogen in their own body. So it passes through. That's when the plant takes it up. So nothing goes straight to the plant. It has to be eaten and consumed first. And that's why if you put in something that's like rich in nitrogen, but isn't nitrogen itself, then the microbes would decompose it. It'll get into the soil food web. And then this root ball that's living in this cesspool of microbes will get its nutrients that way.
3: That was one of Milo's big things when he started Dr. Earth. Organic fertilizers had been around for a long time, but without being inoculated with the soil microbes, they were extremely slow to break down into a form that was usable for the plants. So by adding the soil microbes to the fertilizer, it breaks the fertilizer down faster and is more readily available to the plants that you're putting it on. So it really changed the way the dynamics of organic fertilizers.
2: It also has bacillus in it too, not just the fungi.
3: Yeah, that's true. Yeah. It's an interesting mix of things. So, Joe, thank you very much for coming in today. It's been a very interesting talk.
0: It's been fun. And I always love talking about the microbes.
3: And a completely different perspective than I had ever thought about when you scale things up.
0: So fantastic. That's what I want to convey to people that can get them in that world.
3: Yeah. And your website again?
0: SoCalBioAmendments.com.
3: Okay, great. And your class is coming up on October 3rd.
0: October 3rd.
3: Yeah, that'll be here in Poway at 9:30. So
1: I think I'll be there.
3: Okay. Joe, thank you very much for coming in. We really appreciate it. You've been listening to Garden Talk here on KCBQ and KPRZ. I'm Ken Anderson along with George Allman and John Clements. We'll be back next week with another hour. Have a great weekend, everybody.
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20: The Antichrist, the second coming of Jesus Christ, and the Battle of Armageddon. How are all these tied to the closing hours of the Great Tribulation period? Does God really have a plan to bring an end to this horrifying time in the future? I want you to stay tuned as we continue our look at Bible prophecy, God's order of events.
21: This is Your Future in Bible Prophecy with Don Perkins.
20: We're continuing our look at Bible prophecy, God's order of events. This is part number 7. You know, I'm really enjoying this series. And again, you know, what I want to do, we're in part 7 now. I brought in our prophecy chart. And what we're doing in this series, we're actually going through each part of the chart. When we started, you see this first line that's coming through. That represents events, prophetic events that will happen in the heavens. Then you see the line coming through the middle. That will be events that will happen on earth, prophetic events. And then you see the bottom arrow going through. This will be events that will happen in the underworld. And again, we're going to talk about that as we go forward in the series. Now, last time I was with you, though, we stopped right here. You see that center circle there. We stopped at the time of Great Tribulation. And as we were looking at the Great Tribulation, we made it up to the part where we were talking about the Antichrist, the man of sin. We also looked at during this time of tribulation, there'll be 21 events, 7 seal judgments, 7 trumpet judgments, and 7 vial or bowl judgments in the tribulation. But we've closed out looking at the time of this Antichrist, this man of sin, this son of perdition, reigning for that 7-year season. God is going to allow him that time to reign. So what I'm going to do, I'm going to pick up where we left off. And we were talking about how an Antichrist, he's going to come on the scene in peace. In the book of Daniel chapter 8, we quoted the scripture, Daniel 8 verse 25. Daniel wrote this: "And through his policy also, he shall cause craft to prosper in his hand, and he shall magnify himself in his heart, and by peace he shall destroy many. He shall also stand up against the prince of princes, but he shall be broken without hand." Now, we looked at that passage last time, and we talked about how when Antichrist come on the scene, through peace, when he come on the scene, he's going to literally deceive mankind into believing that he is this man with all the answers. Now, there's another verse that I didn't give you last time looking at Antichrist, and I want to bring this in too, because this is found in Revelation chapter 6, verse 1 and 2, and this is where the Antichrist first appears in the time of Great Tribulation. Chapter 6, Revelation, this is when the 7 seal judgments begin. And here, Jesus Christ, our Savior, the Lamb of God, he's going to open the first seal that's going to literally release Antichrist into the earth. So Revelation chapter 6, verse 1 and 2, John wrote this. He said, "And I saw when the Lamb," that's Jesus Christ, "opened one of the seals. And I heard, as it were, a noise of thunder, and one of the four beasts saying, 'Come and see.' And I saw, and behold, a white horse, and he that sat upon him had a bow, and a crown was given unto him, and he went forth conquering and to conquer. Now, this is an amazing passage here, because this passage lets us know when Antichrist will literally come into the tribulation. He's first revealed as Jesus Christ opens the first seal, who will literally release Antichrist into the tribulation. Now, what's amazing here, the scripture said that he's riding a white horse. He has a bow in his hand, but he does not have arrows. I believe this also gives reference to him coming in peace. You know, he's going to be a deceiver when he comes on the scene. Now, last time I was with you, we also quoted from the magazine Lamplighter by Dr. David Reagan. I didn't finish the quote, so I'm gonna give you both sides of this quote in reference to the Antichrist rising to power. Dr. Dave Reagan, in his book, in his magazine Lamplighter, said this: the idea that Antichrist will rise to power through shrewdness and skilled diplomacy is based on Daniel chapter 8, verse 23 through 25. These verses say a king will arise who is skilled in intrigue and who will succeed through the practice of deceit. He goes on to say the same passage also says that he will destroy with an extraordinary degree. He will destroy both mighty men and the people of the saints. Many of these will be destroyed while they are at peace. And again, Dr. Reagan, he alludes to the verse in Daniel chapter 8, again, verses 24 and 25. But he goes on to say this: these verses make it very clear that Antichrist is going to use both diplomacy and military power to gain control of the world. The likeliest scenario is that he will initially rise to power in Europe through the use of shrewd diplomacy, but he will extend his power from his European base through war. And again, this is exactly what he's going to do. Now, what's amazing about the Antichrist doing the dispensation of the tribulation, God is going to allow this man to do what he's going to do. God's going to allow him. God's going to literally use him to cause the nation of Israel to come to a saving knowledge of Jesus Christ. Jesus even prophesied. He said, "I've come in my Father's name," talking to his Jewish brothers. He said, "And you didn't receive me." He said, "But if another come, him you will receive." He literally prophesied to his Jewish brothers that there's coming a time that you will receive this false Antichrist. Now, I want to quote a few scholars here in reference to this as we journey through Bible prophecy, God's order of events. We're in the time of tribulation. I want to quote here from the book, Who is the Antichrist, by Dr. Mark Hitchcock, but he's going to quote Dr. Tommy Ice and Dr. Tim Demme. Listen to what these men said. They said, "Biblically teaching regarding the Antichrist is not given to make us anxious, but to make us aware. Awareness of God's victory over Antichrist and all evil gives assurance to believers that both the present and the future are firmly in the grasp of God." I love that. You know, even though God's going to allow Antichrist a season to do what he's going to do, God is still in control, and God has a firm grip on the future. Now, as we're going to continue to journey on in this prophecy chart and see what God's going to do, we're going to see in a little bit that God has a plan to bring an end to the Antichrist kingdom. Now, again, I want to quote another scholar from the late Dr. Grant Jeffrey from his book, The Prince of Darkness. Listen to what he says in regards to Antichrist. He said, "The personality of the coming Prince of Darkness." He said this: "The Antichrist will be a strong, brutal leader with striking features. Daniel warned that he will understand sinister schemes, indicating his preference for occult powers and satanic treachery. His awesome power will come directly from Satan. The first prophecy in the Bible refers to Antichrist as the seed of Satan. After the temptation of Adam and Eve, God addressed Satan, saying, 'I will put enmity between you and the woman and between your seed and her seed.'" This is Genesis chapter 3, verse number 15. He goes on to say the phrase "your seed" indicates that in some mysterious way, the Antichrist will be the seed of Satan. Although he will be an evil man during his rise to power, he will not fully take his role as Antichrist until Satan is cast out of heaven. This is chapter 12, Revelation. He cast from his lower perch down to earth. Chapter 12, again, Satan is cast out of heaven. From that moment, he will sell his soul and become completely possessed by Satan. The prophet warned that his satanic power will allow him to prosper and thrive in his drive to gain total power over mankind. After he defiles the rebuilt temple, the Antichrist will do everything in his power to destroy the mighty and also the holy people. Now, during this season in the tribulation, we're still in the tribulation part. During this season, again, God's going to give the Antichrist a season to do what he's going to do. But you know something? God has already mapped in prophecy, in the book of Revelation, he's already mapped the end of the story or the demise of Antichrist. And again, we're going to see that in a little bit. But during that time, the Antichrist will wear out, the scripture says he will wear out the saints. Dr. Jeffrey said that he will even wear out the holy people or the Jewish people. During that time, those people that are in that dispensation, many will come to Christ at that time. But because they're in the dispensation of tribulation, many of them will die a martyr's death for their commitment to Christ. And again, many Jews at that time will literally die during that time as a result of their commitment to Christ. But Antichrist will have a season to wreak havoc in the earth, but God's going to bring it in. So in reference to that, let's see the demise of Antichrist and his kingdom. Now, what I'm going to do, I'm going to give you a verse here, a few verses here. I'm going to take you to the book of Revelation, chapter 17. I'm going to look here at verses 12 through 14. And here in verses 12 through 14 is actually going to talk about the Antichrist, his kingdom. And these nations will submit their power and authority to the Antichrist. And during that time, God is going to do something. God will literally judge them. So look at this. Revelation chapter 17, verses 12 through 14. John wrote this, "And the 10 kings which had received no kingdom as yet, but received power as kings for 1 hour with the beast or with the Antichrist. These have one mind and shall give their power and strength unto the beast or unto the Antichrist." Verse 14, kingdoms, and the Antichrist, "these shall make war with the Lamb," with Jesus, "and the Lamb," or Jesus, "shall overcome them, for he is Lord of Lords and King of Kings, and they that are with him are called, chosen, and favored." I love this. Revelation chapter 17 literally prophesies the end of Antichrist's kingdom, the demise of the Antichrist's kingdom, and even the Antichrist himself. Those kingdoms that's going to form an alliance with the Antichrist, all of them will literally be judged by Jesus Christ. I love this. It says they are make war with the Lamb, but the scripture says, "but the Lamb shall overcome them." And then I like how verse 14 closes again. It says, "and they that are with him," they that are with Jesus, with the Lamb, "are the called, the chosen, and the faithful." That's going to be us. We're going to see that going forward, looking at the second coming. We will come back with Christ in the second coming as Christ comes back to defeat Antichrist, to bring an end to the Antichrist kingdom and government. Now, let me give you another verse here talking and showing the demise of Antichrist and his kingdom. This is Revelation chapter 19, verse number 20. And that this is during the actual battle of Armageddon. We're going to see that also in a little bit. But here, it literally talks about when the Antichrist and his false prophet is taken from the Armageddon theater, the theater of war. God's going to take them and judge them immediately. They will be cast into the lake of fire. So look at this. Revelation chapter 19, verse number 20. John wrote this, "And the beast," or Antichrist, "was taken, and with him the false prophet that wrought miracles before him, with which he deceived them that received the mark of the beast, and them that worshipped his image. These both," the Antichrist and false prophet, "were cast alive into the lake of fire, burning with brimstone." Now, this will be the judgment of all judgments on Antichrist and false prophet. This is at the end of the battle of Armageddon. Again, God is going to judge Antichrist and false prophet. These two men will be taken from the Armageddon theater of war, and they will be cast, the Bible says, alive into the lake of fire. Now, what's interesting about this, saints, is that the Antichrist and false prophet, they will not go before the great white throne judgment. We're going to see as we're journeying through this prophecy chart, God's order of events, we're going to see that there's coming a time where God is going to judge the unredeemed. Mankind will stand before God at the white throne. God's going to judge them. Men will give an account for their rejection of God, of Jesus Christ, of God's love advance to give them salvation, the great white throne. But what's amazing here, the Antichrist and the false prophet, these two men will not have an opportunity to go before the white throne. God's going to judge them from Armageddon straight to the lake of fire. As a matter of fact, they're going to go to the lake of fire 1,000 years before Satan is cast there. But they're going to go there. And again, this is the demise of the Antichrist. This would literally bring a close to Antichrist's kingdom. Now, another part of the tribulation that I didn't mention that is a major, major part of tribulation is the economic system of Antichrist. You know, the Antichrist, he will have this economic system tied to what is called the mark of the beast. This is Revelation chapter 13, verses 16 through 18. And what's going to happen here, the Antichrist will institute this system of buying and selling. You know, during the time of tribulation, either mankind will take the mark of the beast. If they don't take the mark of the beast, they will die. If they take the mark of the beast, they will be allowed to buy and sell during this time. So what is the mark of the beast during the time of tribulation? The mark of the beast will be a physical mark given to all those who have surrendered their life to the Antichrist. This would take place at the midpoint of the Great Tribulation period. Men and women would not be able to buy or sell unless they have this unique mark. So those that have the mark of the beast, it would be, I believe it would be a physical mark. Again, the term is karagma, which means a tattoo but I do believe that it's going to be a stamp or some type of tattoo. But I believe that it will have technology tied to it. And those people will literally have to take the mark of the beast to go to the local grocery store to buy food. But those who take that mark of the beast, they will literally be damned and judged. Now, let me give you the verses here where it's found. Revelation chapter 13, verse 16, John wrote this. And he, talking about this false prophet, and he called it all, both small and great, rich and poor, free and bond, to receive a mark in their right hand or in their foreheads. Verse 17, and that no man might buy or sell, save or but he that have the mark or the name of the beast or the number of his name. Verse 18, here is wisdom. Let him that have understanding count the number of the beast, for it is the number of a man, and his number is 666, or 666. Now, we see here from the scripture that during the time of Antichrist's reign and rule, he'll have this mark of the beast system instituted. When this mark of the beast comes on the scene, again, men will be able to buy and sell if they take the mark. But you know something? To take that mark will literally be damnable. When they take that mark, they have crossed the point of no return. I'm going to show you in a few minutes here that God is so concerned about men taking the mark that he will dispatch angels to preach the gospel during the tribulation. And these angels will warn men not to take the mark of the beast. But I want to quote a scholar here in reference to this Antichrist system, this economic system, what he's going to do. I want to quote here John Hagee. He gave a very powerful quote in reference to the cashless society tied to Antichrist. Let me quote that for you. He said this, the Antichrist's economy will be a cashless society in which every financial transaction can be electronically monitored. Everything is scanned these days from library cards to thumbprints, and it does not require a great leap of imagination to see how this cashless computerized system of buying and selling will be placed into operation. A day is coming where you will not be able to buy Rolex without the proper approval, without having the mark upon your hand or your forehead scan. So when Antichrist into the mark of the beast, it's going to be tied to the buying and selling habits of mankind, and men will not be able to buy unless they have it. And again, everything I believe that we have today is setting up for this time in the dispensation called the Great Tribulation. We have technology today that will aid Antichrist. I believe when he come on the scene, it'd be like a turnkey situation. The system will already be in place. I mean, right now, everything is tracked. Everything you do is tracked. Everywhere you go is tracked. We are surveilled every day. You go into an elevator, they got timestamps on you. When you pick up your phone, there are timestamps on you. When you get in your car, you use your GPS. I mean, all of that is tracking you. And again, the technology is already here. I mentioned when we looked at the book of Revelation dealing with this part, I mentioned that when John received that prophecy of the mark of the beast, it was no way in John's day that mankind or that prophecy could literally come to pass upon mankind. Today, we live in such a technological age that this prophecy can literally come to pass before our very eyes. Now, I believe that technology will aid Antichrist during that time. But I will say this, for those of you that are watching, as a Christian, if you're born again today, you do not have to fear the mark of the beast. You do not have to fear the 666 technology. If you get driver's license with 666 in it, that's not the mark of the beast. If you get a license plate on your car with 666 on it, that's not the mark of the beast. If you have a address on your house that has 666 in it, that is not the mark of the beast. And you do not have to fear. I believe and teach that the mark of the beast, once it's implemented, it will not come into the 7-year tribulation until the midpoint, and that the Antichrist's mark will only have a 3.5-year window of influence. And the reason why I believe that is because Revelation chapter 13 is where the mark of the beast is instituted. Chapter 13, Revelation, is at the midpoint of the tribulation, and this is when the Antichrist system will literally go online. Now, I want to give this warning here. God literally gives a warning to men that take the mark of the beast during the time of the tribulation. As a matter of fact, again, God, he really, he does not want mankind going into the tribulation taking his mark. When those people take the mark of the beast, the Bible is quite clear that everyone that do that will literally be damned. So I'm going to give you a verse here. Revelation chapter 14, verses 9 and 10. The scripture says, if any man worship the beast and his image and receive the mark in his forehead or in his hand, the same shall drink of the wine of the wrath of God, which is poured out without mixture into the cup of his indignation. And he shall be tormented with fire and brimstone in the presence of the holy angels and in the presence of the Lamb. The scripture says, if a person take the mark of the beast, they will be damned, and they will literally damn their soul. It'd be better during the tribulation, God forbid you find yourself there, it'd be better for you to receive Christ as your Lord and Savior and die a martyr's death in the tribulation at the hands of Antichrist than to take the mark of the beast and be eternally damned. As a matter of fact, this judgment is so real that God is going to literally dispatch angels. But before I do that, I'm going to give you one other verse here. Revelation chapter 16, verse 2. This is dealing with the last set of judgments to enter the tribulation. This is called the vile judgments. Here, what's going to happen, every person that take the mark of the beast, when God released the vile judgment, the first judgment he's going to release in the tribulation season will be a judgment exclusively for those who take the mark of the beast. Look at this. Revelation chapter 16, verse number 2. John wrote, and the first wind or the first angel went out and poured out his vial upon the earth, and there fell a gnawsome and grievous sore upon men which had the mark of the beast and upon them that worship his image. God said, you want a mark? Okay, I'm going to give you a mark on the latter half of the tribulation. I'm going to pour this vile judgment upon you, and what's going to happen? Men and women will have these grievous, smelly sores to cover their bodies. And again, it's going to be horrifying for those during that time, and it's going to be very, very painful. For the Bible said they will gnaw on their tongues for the pain. Now, my time is winding down. So what I want to do, I want to give you this last little warning here, because during the time of tribulation, God will dispatch three angels that will preach and proclaim during the tribulation. This is Revelation chapter 14, verse number 6. John sees these angels. Listen to what he says in verse 6. And I saw another angel fly in the midst of heaven, having the everlasting gospel to preach to them that dwell upon the earth and to every nation and kindred and tongue and people. God is going to dispatch angels to preach the gospel during the tribulation. And this angel going to proclaim the gospel in the tribulation. Verse 7, this angel going to proclaim, saying with a loud voice, fear God and give glory to him, for the hour of his judgment is come. And worship him that made heaven and earth and the sea and the fountains of water. Verse 9, And the third angel followed them, saying with a loud voice, if any man worship the beast and his image and receive the mark in their forehead or in their hand, the same shall drink of the wine of the wrath of God, which is poured out without mixture into the cup of his indignation. And he shall be tormented with fire and brimstone in the presence of the holy angels and in the presence of the Lamb. This angel it's going to be three of them in total. They're going to go out and they're going to proclaim the gospel. But one of the angels is going to warn men, do not take this mark of the beast. If you take the mark of the beast, you have damned your soul. Again, this is the ultimate rejection of God. This is the ultimate rejection of Jesus Christ and what he did at Calvary. You know, it's amazing, too. Not only taking the mark of the beast would be damnable, but even worshiping Antichrist during this time. Now, my time is winding up. And again, we're going to close up here. Next time I'm with you, what we're going to do, we're going to pick up. I'm going to take you back up to the heavens on the chart. And we're going to look at the marriage supper of the Lamb. We're going to look at the second coming of Jesus Christ. And then we're going to see the battle of Armageddon. So we're journeying in this wonderful study, looking at Bible prophecy, God's order of events. We are seeing here that God has a divine order. God has an order by which he is wrapping things up. You know, saints, we are headed to the end of the story. And again, we're going to see as we get nearer to the end, it's going to get brighter for those of us that are born again. You know, now to say that, I want to say this. We have many that are watching the program. You're not saved. You're not born again. You know, the scripture says, whosoever shall call upon the name of the Lord shall be saved. You know, you don't have to die a sinner's death without Jesus. All you have to do today is receive Christ as your Lord and Savior. And it's so simple. Believe on his death, burial, and resurrection. Accept him as your Lord and your Savior. And guess what, my friend? Today, you will be saved and born again. You will miss the events of the Great Tribulation. You'll miss the Antichrist. You'll miss the mark of the beast system. Simply by receiving Jesus Christ as your Lord and Savior. At the time of the rapture, you'll be raptured with us and you'll literally go to heaven and you'll be with Christ forever and ever going forward into his future. But, you know, many people today, they think they can live a good life and go to heaven. I mentioned every program, you can't live good enough to go to heaven. I'm going to heaven not because I'm a good person. I'm a good person. I'm going to heaven because Jesus Christ died on Calvary's cross for me. I've accepted him as my Lord and Savior. The Bible says he gave me his righteousness, and he took my sins at Calvary's cross. So when I go to heaven, I'm going to heaven because of what Jesus did. Many people today won't do that. They think I got to do this. I got to give my way to heaven. I got to be a good person. No, you got to surrender your life to Jesus Christ. When you do that, you will have life. Now, we're in the series, Bible Prophecy, God's Order of Events. Again, next week, we're going to continue on into this series. And again, we're going to see some wonderful things. Now, again, this is an amazing journey. We're going through our prophecy chart and it's giving you a sense of God's order of events. I want to encourage you, invite somebody to watch the program with you next week. And again, I look forward to seeing you here at Your Future in Bible Prophecy. And again, it's going to be a wonderful time of study. So God bless. I look to see you next week.
4: 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For more information on this program and others heard here on K-Praise, visit our website at kprz.com.
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4: Hello and welcome to the show. I'm your host, Pat Campbell. We've got a fascinating program for you today. Our guest today says that there is a youth molecule in the human body, and he says this molecule of youth happens to be concentrated in our skin, hair, eyes, and joints. He says this substance not only dramatically influences our appearance, in other words, how young or how healthy we look, but more importantly, our physical strength, our flexibility, and mobility. This is our ability to do things, lift things, get around, be physical. Today, we're going to learn more about this once mysterious substance and how new breakthroughs are allowing us to get it back and keep it as we get older. All right, Bill Sardi is here. Bill is an author. He's traveled around the world in search of information about hyaluronic acid, or HA, as it's sometimes referred to. He's back from his recent trip to a small village in Japan, where people maintain high levels of HA and are famous for their ability to defy the aging process. Bill, welcome to the program.
5: Great to be with you, Pat, and all your statements to introduce the show today are certainly not overstatements. After years of people using oral hyaluronic acid supplements, well, of course, we're going to give your audience a report today, an update, and an improvement, how things are going, as thousands of people have discovered how this supports, in particular, their joints, but also their skin and their eyes and, of course, their hair and so on. These are the areas where the body actually is highly concentrated in HA. But I want to tell all your listeners to please stay tuned, because there's going to be an offer today from Purity Products, no strings attached. This is an offer from a reputable company that's been in business for years.
6: Just for $5, there's no strings attached, you get to try a bottle of this wonderful new product and make your life simple, make your supplement regimen simple, and save a little money along the way.
4: Now, you say there's a youth molecule in the human body, and that it holds the key to the visible signs of aging. Now, you've written about this. You've traveled to Japan to do the research. So tell me about it. What exactly is this molecule you're talking about?
5: Pat, it's amazing that most people don't know this word, hyaluronic acid. And, of course, it's made. It's all over our body. It's in our skin. It's an all-natural molecule. We can get it orally, replace it in our body. But more so, we've learned that the little bit that we can get as a dietary supplement can trigger your body to make more. And of course, why do we need more? Well, when we're young, we're loaded with this stuff. When we're babies, we have what we call baby fat. It's really baby HA. It makes, as babies fall down and get cuts and scrapes, you notice they never really get any lifelong scars from that because they have lots of HA on board, hyaluronic acid. And to make this easy to understand for the audience, I think we can all appreciate that women have smoother skin and thicker hair and so on. All of that is because estrogen sends a signal to make more HA, and that's why the girls have more limber, flexible joints. They can get in a kind of a lotus posture kind of that men can't get into. They certainly have all of those advantages, and it's because the estrogen sends a signal to make more HA. Now, women have more HA to lose than men do, and you see the skin shriveling up, the joints and so on, as women age. But there's a way to get it back, and of course, Purity Products for years now has been talking about HA, and they have a new formula just for the joints, HA joint formula, and it's so important today because I think everyone's confused. An article in the New York Times says consumers are confused what to do to support their joints, so people are looking for alternatives. We need cushioning in between the joints, the bones in our joints. When a doctor looks at an x-ray, all he's doing

0: is measuring the space between the two bones there in the knee. So it's about a quarter of an inch space. Without that cushioning, you've got bone rubbing on bone. That's what HA is. It's the jello or the cushioning agent in between our bones. We lose it either due to wear and tear or age, and so we start getting problems. The more that we find pain relief, the more pain relievers we use, the more we're going to use these joints, and then we're going to wear out more bone. And they've noticed this. People who chronically use pain relievers are going to have more bone wear. So what you need is the actual cushioning back there to lubricate the joint, and that's what HA does. That's what HA is. The doctors call it synovial fluid. They actually inject this into joints. Orthopedists do. Dermatologists inject it into the skin. Eye doctors use it as a lubricant during eye surgery. So it's nothing foreign to modern medicine, but it may be new to you as a listener there, and you have never heard about HA before. Well, you need to learn about it. It's a wonderful molecule. It's all natural, and you can get it as a dietary supplement. Purity Products was the first to introduce it. Now, it's a great big long molecule, Pat, that's 6 million Daltons in molecular weight. Think of 6 million paper clips put together. It's big. You can't absorb it, and Purity found a way to knock it down so that it's only about 1,500 to 3,000. That means that you can absorb this orally. We actually proved that in studies conducted at a laboratory right there in Florida, and we're going to tell you more about that, but we proved that it's orally absorbed. Most doctors are told that oral HA cannot be absorbed. That's true if it's the regular HA. It's got to be knocked down in molecular weight. And more important, it needs some other antioxidants to be added with it. We're going to talk about one here in just a moment. But Purity Products is introducing this all-new joint formula for people that are searching for alternatives for their joint health. And, of course, this isn't a drug. It's a dietary supplement meant to, of course, support healthy joint health as we think of it.
1: If you're just tuning in, we're talking with Bill Sardi about hyaluronic acid, or HA. Now, Bill, you said recently that the HA revolution is underway. More and more people are using it. Tell us why HA is such a breakthrough, and what exactly can it do for people?
0: I think the brick and the mortar analogy is probably the best for everybody to understand it. There are bricks in our body, the cells. There's mortar in between, and the mortar is the collagen. Now, within the collagen, not the collagen itself, vitamin C makes collagen, but within that collagen, there's a moisturizing agent that looks like Jell-O. Now, everyone knows you put some Jell-O in the refrigerator and the water separates out after a time. And that's what's happening in our body. We're losing the water-holding molecule, HA. The body is 72% water. And as we lose this, the connective tissue that connects all of our cells, that connects all of everything that we have, begins to lose its water. It separates out, and then we begin to lose the substance, the scaffolding, the support structure that holds our body together. And, of course, we begin to wrinkle. We shrivel up. We lose an inch in our height. We see the brain shrivels up in the eye and so on. All of these things occur with age, and, you know, Ponce de Leon was looking for a youth molecule, and he wanted to find it in, of course, the fountain of youth, the water. He was looking for a water fountain. The body needs water, but it has to hold it. And, of course, I want everyone to think of having something like a Jell-O type of a water balloon filled with Jell-O, or one filled with water. Which one do you want? You want the one filled with Jell-O because it's still firm but soft and cushiony. And that's the way our bodies are when we're young babies. Or even a pregnant woman is loaded with this, which is an example of the how the HA is made more so at certain times of our life. But as age goes on, we're going to lose it. We're going to see the wrinkles, the thinning hair. We're going to see our joints lose their flexibility. We're just telling people that after thousands of people have tried this, if you're taking glucosamine supplements, it took 13 years for doctors to adopt glucosamine sulfate. It's a regular dietary supplement now in drugstores, health food stores. People ask me, well, why hasn't my doctor told me about hyaluronic acid? Well, it took 13 years for glucosamine. It'll be on the front page of Time magazine. It's just going to take time. And it'll get there because patients are going to take this to their doctors and point it out, as they did glucosamine. The revolution starts with patients and people that have issues and want to have healthy joints and skin and hair and eyes and want to see some of these useful levels of HA restored in their body.
1: Now, Bill, you've written a great deal about the role of hyaluronic acid in the body's connective tissues. How does HA work in the joints and the connective tissues?
0: It's a natural cushioning agent. And, Pat, we're talking to about between the bones. It also surrounds the nerves. There's a sciatic nerve. There's an ulnar nerve. There's a carpal tunnel nerve. All of these are going to need the special cushioning that HA can give them. There are people that tell us this stuff works. Here's Ernie writing to me, who actually teaches and plays golf in Dover, Delaware. He found this purity joint formula, and we're telling you it worked miracles for him. Why? Because purity has not only taken the HA, but they've taken a brand new substance called Hydrox that's taken from olives. Now, Pat, you notice you can put a bowl of olives on your table and a year later come back, and except for a little bit of shrinkage due to just a loss of moisture, they're very stable. They're still there. They didn't shrivel up and waste away due to fungal contamination. So there's something very strong in olives. We've known it for a long time. Dr. Roberto Crea, an Italian researcher who's now here in this country, doing some research on hydroxytyrosol extracted from olives and found out that it does some of the same things that the molecules do that trigger, like estrogen does, the production of HA. So we began to think, why don't we combine this wonderful, strong antioxidant from olives into Purity's new HA joint formula? You know, we're getting results like we've never seen before. This is why Bill writes to us this year saying, I'm taking HA for my knees. It's done wonders for my joints. So we get these letters from people. They're unsolicited. You see, this is the kind of thing we hear. And, of course, they're astounded with this. They just can't believe it. Here's someone writing to me. This is Dr. Cal Lee saying, he looks like a man that's 30 years younger, and he says people can't even believe his level of fitness and youthful appearance. And he says, I tell you to tell him, it's just the HA formula. And, of course, he sent us pictures on the Internet how fit he looks for his age. And you're going to look a little younger, because when you were young, you had a lot of this. 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Well, there is no risk today. 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Because they know people who try this say, hey, it really worked for me. 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
1: Now, Bill, you visited this village in Japan, Yuzuri Hari, or as they call it, the Village of Long Life. Now, I understand that the people had unusually high HA levels in this village. What did you find when you met the people? Is it genetic? Is it dietary? What did you see?
0: Well, I went there again for the second time with translators, photographers, and it was easy to understand without studies, even though the town doctor there, Dr. Komori, has identified hyaluronic acid is the very reason why these people in Yuzuri-hara exhibit such youthfulness. And by the way, they have a lady there in her 90s without any aging spots in her skin, perfect skin, no wrinkles whatsoever. People living into their 80s and 90s look a lot younger, and it all became clear when we were there. Now, they grow a lot of their own vegetables and foods right there near their homes, and they have a lot of fresh foods, and sometimes they have a little extra, so they come down to the vegetable market and bring their goods there to be sold. So we were there taking pictures and interviewing people when 83-year-old Mr. Ishii came driving in on his motorcycle to deliver his vegetables to the fruit market. Pat, where do we have in the United States 83-year-olds driving their motorcycle down to the vegetable market? We don't have it. We followed him to his home where he was up on a 30-foot ladder trimming a tree. He works in the fields about 4 to 6 hours a day. And he introduced us to his neighbor, who was 90 years old without a wrinkle on his face. Neither of them use reading glasses. And, of course, he works about 6 to 8 hours out in the fields every day. This was remarkable. I almost felt, Pat, I was in some sort of a place where the dinosaurs are still living or something. It was so remarkable. These people just exhibit a youthfulness, a flexibility in their joints, certainly a healthfulness that we just don't see everywhere else. In fact, it was so remarkable that the Emperor of Japan actually has visited this village. Pictures were taken there. You could see them all over the village there as they had posted them. So these are the kinds of reports that we hear.
1: Let me ask you a question here. You mentioned glucosamine, and there's another one out there that's pretty popular, MSM. How does this HA stack up against those other ones? The other ones, you have to take them for a while before you even see any results.
0: You do. And most of these are very positive dietary supplements. They certainly have lots of benefits. Glucosamine takes quite a while to kick in. MSM is a wonderful sulfur compound, and again, it's an anti-inflammatory, as are many things like fish oil. And so these are all wonderful, but they're not dealing with the origin of the problem. The origin of the problem is the loss of cushioning in the joint. And if we can just replace this, if we can find a way to get that cushioning back, that's what we call youthfulness. That's what we had when we were young. Here's David writing to me from New York, 25 years, looking for something that would help support his lower back. And, of course, he said, I can't believe it now. He says, I can't thank you enough for this product. People have tried all the alternatives. They've searched everywhere else, Pat, and they haven't heard of hyaluronic acid.
1: Now, the reorder rates on HA sort of tell me that things are phenomenal. The product works. The study shows how. But what are the customers saying? What are they telling you? Candidly, what are they saying to Bill Sardi?
0: If the horses come back to the trough, there must be good water there. It's amazing to me how people say, just keep sending this. It's wonderful. It changed my life. Here's Lorraine saying, I can't believe it, but I'm able to run. I love it. These are online. You can go see some of these comments. Purity Products has it online, where people just log in and tell you. These aren't edited in any way. 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This stuff really worked. It's your own personal discovery. 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Here's Harold, 85th year, he says, I'm in. It says, I'm doing very well on HA. 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Here's Jasmine saying, my face looks moist and youthful, and I'm getting people asking me about it. What am I taking? Of course you will.
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0: It's a capsule. 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
1: Bill, let's talk about some of the visible signs of aging and how this HA formula from Purity Products addresses these signs.
0: Well, certainly when we look in the mirror, when we see, well, let's say we're twin brothers, if we're looking, one of us ages faster than the other, how do we know that? And we're looking at our hair, we're looking at our skin, how smooth it is. You're losing HA. That's what your body's telling you. Losing HA and aging are equivalent to the same thing. How do you get it back? How do you get this wonderful youth molecule? There certainly is one. Ponce de Leon was right. The fountain of youth, the body is 72% water, but it needs to be held into a cushioning gel. No, this isn't going to cause water retention. 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It's all natural. You had a lot more of it when you were young. You just need to get a little bit of it back. I know the more, Pat, that I say good about this, people find it unbelievable.
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18: 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Thank you for tuning in. A great show ahead for you, so stay tuned. But before we begin, I'd like you to put on your thinking cap, all right? Can you name this nutrient? Now, nutritionists love it, because clinical research shows it fights fatigue while promoting muscle strength and endurance. By one antioxidant measurement, it's 6,000 times more powerful than vitamin C. It's 800 times stronger than CoQ10. It can improve your depth perception. And millions of people in Japan use it every day to fight wrinkles and fine lines from the inside out. So what is it? What nutrient are we talking about? Well, Sherry Torkos is here to reveal the secret. She's a practicing pharmacist and author. She's written more than a dozen books on health, including the Canadian Encyclopedia of Natural Medicine. Welcome to the program, Sherry Torkos. Good to have you here.
19: Hey there, Mark. Thanks so much for having me. This secret nutrient that we're going to be talking about is called astaxanthin. Mm-hmm. And Reader's Digest, they featured it brilliantly in an article called The Latest It Antioxidant. Astaxanthin is a fountain of youth. As you mentioned, very popular in Japan, used mainstream for promoting beauty from within as a capsule. But here in North America, people just aren't as familiar with it. But listen to this. It has 60 human studies validating its efficacy. And as a pharmacist, this really caught my attention. And this nutrient is not something that you can get enough of in diet. It's found in salmon, but you'd really have to eat a lot of salmon, like 5 pounds, just to get a good daily dose.
18: Well, so as much as I do that. Yeah, I love salmon, but I'm not going that far. Sherry, I didn't know that there were 60 plus human clinical studies in this specific natural form of astaxanthin that happens to be in Purity's AstaFX formula. Talked about Japan. Now, this is a capsule. This particular astaxanthin is all the rage for skin health, as they've been finding in Japan. Very, very interesting on so many fronts here, right?
19: Yeah, for sure. I mean, astaxanthin at just a 4 milligram dose, and that's the clinical dose that is in Purity's AstaFX formula, it's clinically tested and shown to fight fine lines and wrinkles from the inside, and millions in Asia take it daily just for that. And I don't want to get too technical here, but just one human study that I'd like to mention to back up these benefits. They used the exact same dose and the type of astaxanthin that's in Purity's product, and they discovered significant benefits for skin hydration, skin texture, smoothness, elasticity, reduction of skin spots, and there was even a reduction of redness and an improvement in the evenness of skin tone. So we're talking about big beauty benefits, and it works from the inside out, which is fabulous. Men love it, women love it, and it's really catching on here in North America.
18: It sure is. It's a really impressive list of clinical benefits for beautifying skin from the inside out. No wonder they love it there in Japan, and now we're learning about it here. But Sherry, I know you like to say the wrinkle-reducing benefits and the skin tone benefits are just part of this. That's just kind of the cherry on the top. What do you mean by this?
19: Well, you know, I talk to a lot of people in the pharmacy every week. So I work as a pharmacist, and I also get a lot of friends and family and colleagues asking me about their health. And many people are, you know, in their 50s, 60s, 70s, and they really like the idea of a supplement that can help to improve the appearance of their skin. I mean, we all want beautiful, youthful skin. But for most people, this really isn't the key benefit. What's at the top of the list when you ask people, like, what do they most want to achieve in their health and their wellness? They want something that will help to promote muscle strength. and they want stamina. They want to be able to do the activities they enjoy, mm-hmm. golf, tennis, hiking, playing with their kids and grandkids. And this is actually patented for muscle strength. You know, people want energy to fight fatigue. They want to feel sharp. They're also concerned about their vision. They want to keep their eyes healthy. People are concerned about heart health, circulation, mm-hmm. immunity.
20: Right.
19: All of these areas, really, we're talking about staying healthy from the inside out. So, you know, when you think of it, the skin benefits are compelling, but to me, it's really just the cherry on the top.
20: Yeah, well, Sherry, you were saying that astaxanthin helps with endurance and performance against salmon loaded with astaxanthin. They perform these amazing feats of endurance. Astaxanthin is also found in high levels in the eyes of seagulls. Now, that's interesting. Humans bike faster when they supplement with a specific form of astaxanthin. So is there a common denominator in all of this, these kinds of bits of information?
19: Well, the research here is really clear. Astaxanthin is a molecule that fuels healthy performance, energy, stamina, strength. That's what we see in nature, and that's what we see in humans, too. It's like if you're getting older and you want an edge for strength, for energy, for youthful skin, to fight wrinkles from the inside out, but also to promote endurance and healthy vision, this is what you take. You take this AstaFX formula with the clinical dose of the right type of astaxanthin, and you really feel it. By one measure of antioxidant activity called singlet oxygen quenching activity, astaxanthin is 800 times stronger than CoQ10. And this was published in 2007 in a journal called Carotenoid Science. Another study found that astaxanthin is 6,000 times stronger than vitamin C as an antioxidant, again, in its singlet oxygen scavenging capacity. So it's incredible.
20: Well, I know Purity has a free bottle of AstaFX, just two little liquid capsules a day. That's all you need. And we're going to give out a special 800 number in just a moment for our listeners to take advantage of the free bottle offer. But before we do that, Sherry, Purity uses this natural form of astaxanthin, not that synthetic, cheaper form like you find out there on the market. This is really important as well, correct?
19: Yeah, you definitely need to do your homework when choosing supplements. And that's what I did. AstaFX uses 4 milligrams of the world's most clinically researched natural form of astaxanthin, called Astareal.
20: Sherry Tarkos, pharmacist and author, is with us here on the program. Sherry, we learned today that astaxanthin is 6,000 times more powerful by this one measurement of antioxidant activity when compared to vitamin C. This AstaFX has so much power. Purity has something like 100 plus unsolicited testimonials on their website, and I found a couple that I especially enjoy. If I could read a couple of those, I think this is very interesting, if it's okay with you.
19: Sure. I think it's great to share feedback from people that are really taking the product.
20: Yeah, here's one from Ava in Texas. She gives AstaFX 5 stars, and she writes, quote, "After taking AstaFX, my son was visiting us and said, 'Mom, you look youthful. I'm a Purity Products customer for the last 3 years and will never go back.'" That's from Ava. Here's one from Nina in Ottawa, Ontario. She's in the age group 45 to 54, gives it another 5-star review. She says this, quote, "Since taking AstaFX, I've felt so much better. My energy level, I would say, has gone from a 3 to a 10. How about that? She says, "So I feel energized whenever taking. My husband even noticed I no longer complain about housework. Well, I've talked about this amazing product to all my family and friends. I'm sure they see how well I look because I feel great from the inside out. I've even noticed my skin appears healthier, too. I feel like a fountain of youth." Now, that's pretty good stuff from actual customers who've been trying AstaFX. And, Sherry, you mentioned before we started the show, you've been taking this product for yourself. And I know, knowing you for some time, it's worked very well for you, hasn't it?
19: It has. You know, I've been taking it for about 2 years now, mm-hmm. and people are often surprised to hear that I'm 50. They tell me that I look more like I'm 35, which is nice to hear.
20: Yep. Mm-hmm.
19: I do eat healthy, and I exercise regularly, but I'm also a strong believer in the benefits of taking research-based supplements. And I take AstaFX every day to stay strong, healthy, to keep my energy levels up, and for my skin, I mean, I want to do everything I can to stay youthful and to keep my body sharp and also to prevent some of those issues that can arise as we age.
20: 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We'll give you the number and the special offer again at the end of the show in a few minutes, but lots to cover today. We'll get back to it here with Sherry Tarkos. Can you share with us a quick study or two to sort of back this up, highlight the science behind the elite astaxanthin that's found in AstaFX? Because I know there are, what, dozens and dozens of studies. Maybe you can pull out and highlight a couple of your favorites.
19: Yeah, for sure. So Dr. Mark Miller, he's a PhD, a biomedical researcher, he explains it well, and he's talking here about how free radicals compromise and undermine function and cellular performance in the body. He says astaxanthin is simply superb at negating this, as evidenced by clinical trials showing improved performance and accelerated recovery. In fact, research published in the Journal of Medicine and Science in Sports and Exercise found that those who took 4 milligrams of astaxanthin daily over 28 days scored better cycling times with greater output than those who did not take it. So they biked faster. Mm-hmm. I mean, remember this, astaxanthin is one of the few fat-soluble antioxidants that can actually neutralize free radicals even at the site of the mitochondrial membrane. It's like cellular body armor protecting your cells, your joints, blood vessels, brain, heart, and organs on many levels.
20: That is impressive on so many levels. So much great information there. And I know this astaxanthin has about a dozen patents, too. I'm looking here. I see there's a patent for promoting eye health and reducing eye fatigue. There's a patent for inhibiting the expression of cytokines in cells, and a patent, get this, on composition for body fat reduction. There's one for improving muscle atrophy in older adults. Sherry, I'd like to be a little bit of a skeptic here. How can this one simple nutrient magically do all of this? How can this AstaFX give us so many benefits? I mean, really?
19: Yeah, I know. It sounds amazing, too good to be true, but it really is true. Many of the studies that I'm referencing here, they're available on PubMed. These are reputable clinical studies conducted by leading researchers around the world that really back the benefits of astaxanthin. By the way, muscle output is better with astaxanthin, too. And this comes from astaxanthin research published in the International Journal of Sports Nutrition, November 2000. This was another study done with cyclists. They took 4 milligrams of astaxanthin. It was a small study, but very positive, showing that cyclists improved their trial time by 2 minutes in a 20-kilometer bike race. I mean, that's a meaningful improvement in a race like this. And the researchers said that they also burned fat more efficiently, which makes sense. Based on this research, Purity can actually make the claim that AstaFX will promote and improve power output in your muscles. I mean, I tell people, AstaFX in, strength and power out. It's transformative if you like energy. And this was found in other studies too, like one that looked at hand grip strength.
20: Oh, so much great information. Now, Sherry, I want to share a couple more testimonials that caught my attention out of so many right there on the Purity website. Again, these are unsolicited. These are from real people. Here's one from Rick. He's a male, aged 55 to 64, lives in Naples, Florida. He writes this: "What a great product AstaFX has been for me. After starting taking AstaFX, my workout and strength has increased as if I were in my 20s again. And I've only been on AstaFX for 2 months now. Can't wait to see the long-term effect. I look forward to taking AstaFX every morning for my afternoon workouts. I'll be taking this product for a long time." Here's Dee Dee. She's a female, age 45 to 54. She lives in Laurel Park, North Carolina. She writes this, quote, "I've been using AstaFX for a month now. I can see the difference in my energy level. I now have more energy, feel better since taking this product. I can actually see a difference in my skin as well. I'm a smoker who has smoking lines around my mouth, but the lines have diminished about 50%. Overall, I am so thrilled with my energy level. I love this product." Just a couple of samples from the real people who have responded on Purity's website. And Sherry, I'm looking at the list of patents again on this astaxanthin compound. This is where the, you know, the science, the research backs up what we're talking about. This is just flat out amazing. And now, Sherry, a lot of people out there are going to think what I'm going to say here sounds a little bit odd, but you said before the show, this supplement may even help people drive a car better or use the computer more comfortably. I mean, come on, how does this happen?
19: It does sound funny, but AstaFX may actually help in these areas too, and here's why. One of the interesting things about astaxanthin is that it's a relative of vitamin A, and we know that vitamin A is good for our eyes, good for vision. Astaxanthin is too. Astaxanthin has actually been shown to fight oxidation in eye tissue. Scientists did a study where they found a 46% improvement in a measurement called depth perception. Now, depth perception, that's our ability to determine distances between objects, or basically to see in three dimensions. And researchers, they studied a handball team, specifically looking at how quickly they could change focus. And guess what? The handball team that was supplementing with astaxanthin, they were able to improve their accuracy and improve their performance in the depth perception test. Other research has also shown that astaxanthin helps reduce eye fatigue. And, you know, when you're on a computer, that's a big deal. Everyone's on computers these days and for long periods of time, and it's hard on our eyes. And we know that if you're driving a car and it's late at night and your reaction time is slow, that's not good. Astaxanthin actually helps the eyes focus and refocus. Dr. Hecht, PhD, one of the leading researchers at AstaReal, says that the product actually helps your eyes be more resilient. You see better with it. Your eyes are healthier. I mean, who doesn't love those benefits?
20: Again, we're talking with pharmacist and health author Sherry Tarkos about our free bottle offer from Purity Products, talking about AstaFX. So much ground to cover. Sherry, I want to get back to the skin benefits and this issue of wrinkle reduction. Not as a cream or as a lotion, but as a capsule. You take it orally. This patent also covers this. You say this ingredient is proven to reduce wrinkles, and not just by a little. We're talking a dramatic amount. What's going on with this?
19: Yeah, I know. It's fascinating. A huge benefit. People want to look younger. I know I do. And I've noticed significant benefits since I've started taking it. But it's the science here that really shines. The whole concept of taking oral supplements to improve skin health. Relatively new concept here in North America, but in Japan, this is mainstream. Astaxanthin is already one of, if not the most successful ingredients in a new class of products called cosmeceuticals, or supplements that you take orally to enhance the cosmetic appearance of your skin. So listen to this. In one study, they gave 4 milligrams of astaxanthin, which, by the way, is the actual amount you get in Purity's AstaFX, and the skin benefits were dramatic. Within 6 weeks, every single person in the treatment group, 100% of participants in the study, reported that their skin had improved significantly. Everybody got results. Fine lines, hydration, elasticity, all improved. Listen to this. The participants experienced about 50% improvement in dryness, moisture, roughness, elasticity, fine lines, wrinkles, even age spots were significantly diminished. And this is literally in line with the best, the highest quality, and the most expensive topical products, the lotions and potions that we put on our skin. And again, AstaFX, it's exclusive to Purity Products.
20: 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Now, Sherry, for people who are just tuning in, one of the many highlights we covered earlier on today's program is just how revolutionary this special Purity Astaxanthin is for redefining aging skin. And astaxanthin works its magic inside the body in areas like endurance, stamina, energy. These are so many of the inside-out benefits the people will feel. And in fact, what will they feel when they start taking Asta FX?
19: So the reason you need to give this a try is because the benefits are real. The science is very compelling. Over 60 clinical studies and patents. I mean, the product is impressive and it really works. This is a product where you will actually see and feel the benefits after taking it a month or so. The cosmetic benefits for your skin, we just mentioned a minute ago, really incredible. I've been taking it myself and I see a huge difference. Others have noticed too. People are always saying to me, you know, what do you use on your skin? What are you taking? And, you know, I tell people what you put into your body is just as important, if not more so, than what you apply to your skin. And think about the vision benefits, really unmatched by any other nutrient or supplement out there. It targets tired eyes, eye strain, and it helps improve eye focus and depth perception. It's great for circulation, energy, muscle strength, and endurance. You can literally boost your strength. As we age, this is crucial. It helps you enjoy life and stay in the game. Mm-hmm. And it can even help with recovery after exercise. Next, astaxanthin has the ability to fight fatigue and support mitochondrial function. So that means cellular energy and ATP support.
20: Now, Sherry, just a few moments left before we wrap up the program. I want to take a quick step back for a moment. I know we have this great free bottle offer today. We're talking Asta FX from Purity Products, and we'll get to that offer as we wrap up the program. Free bottle of Asta FX for all of our listeners. Again, it promotes healthy vision, skin, muscle, fights wrinkles like no other. And most of us have just never heard about all of this until today. So tell our listeners again how astaxanthin compares to other antioxidants or phytonutrients that are out there on the market right now, because this is truly unique, isn't it?
19: Well, you know, from an antioxidant perspective, the healthy aging perspective, astaxanthin is up to 6,000 times more potent than vitamin C in its singlet oxygen-quenching capacity. That should be enough to get everybody excited. There's really, you know, something in this for everybody. With AstaFX from Purity here, you get to see the amazing power of astaxanthin for yourself. It's the king of the carotenoids, and very few people are aware of its benefits. And I think millions are missing out on it because they just aren't aware of this incredible evidence-based nutraceutical.
20: And I know it may sound too good to be true for some people, Sherry. What do you say to any skeptics saying, come on, does it really do all of this?
19: Well, I'm a pharmacist, and in my training as a pharmacist, I'm trained to look at the science and to see what the science says. And the science on astaxanthin is very clear, backed by over 60 clinical studies, and many of these studies are accessible on PubMed, so you can check them out yourself. But the key takeaway is this. The benefits are real, the cosmetic benefits, the endurance benefits, the strength benefits, the vision benefits, circulation, cardio. The product really works. I mean, the science is so strong. I see the difference in how it makes my skin look and how I feel. I feel stronger, healthier, and I encourage folks to give this a try. With this free bottle offer from Purity, there's nothing to lose and so much to gain.
20: Such great information, wonderful show, and always good to talk with you, Sherry. Thank you so much for joining us today.
19: Thank you.
20: Sherry Torkos, who's an author, she's a practicing pharmacist. 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
1: Hello and welcome to another edition of Discoveries in Health. I'm your host, Chris McKay, and I'm really glad you're with me today because today we're going to be talking about an issue that affects each and every one of us, and that's stress. And believe it or not, whether it's job stress, financial stress, family stress, or even the little things that we're told not to stress about, any form of stress takes a serious physical toll on your body. But don't worry, because there is something you can do about your stress. And joining me today on the phone is Dr. Michael Pincus. And Dr. Pincus is going to talk about stress and give us some great information on things that we can do to reduce or even eliminate the negative effects that daily stress has on our bodies. For those of you that may not know Dr. Pincus, he is a nationally recognized authority on natural and alternative health. He's worked with top Hollywood celebrities, professional and Olympic athletes, and he continues to be involved in the latest research into today's top health concerns. And Dr. Pincus, thanks so much for being with us today.
2: Thanks, Chris. Great to be with you.
1: So let's get right into this whole stress issue. You know, stress is such a normal part of our daily routine these days, but why should we all be concerned about it? And more specifically, what's going on in our bodies and what are the warning signs that we should be looking for?
2: Well, you know, there's two ways to look at stress. One is what we call mental stress.
1: Uh-huh.
2: And the other is how stress affects your body. As a doctor, I'm more interested in how it affects your body.
1: Sure.
2: So the way stress affects the body is this. When a person's under stress, the body transposes the stress into tension.
1: Okay.
2: And your muscles end up contracting. And everyone feels that in their upper back and neck. You feel the tightness.
1: Right.
2: As a doctor, I'm more concerned about the muscles that you don't feel, such as the muscles in the arteries.
1: Oh, okay.
2: That tighten up. And the muscles, the heart is a giant muscle.
1: Oh, right.
2: And the muscles in and around your digestive tract.
1: Mm-hmm, mm-hmm.
2: Because these are the things that are resulting in heart disease, digestive difficulties. And I want to talk a little bit in your show today about nutrition, because there are two nutrients that completely handle the body in terms of stress.
1: Okay.
2: Now, according to the research that I've been involved with, it's as simple as calcium and magnesium.
1: Calcium and magnesium.
2: Right.
1: Okay.
3: When you're deficient in calcium and magnesium, a lot of things can happen. Calcium and magnesium, for example, is needed in order to go to sleep at night. And how many people do you know they just don't sleep well? You wake up tired, your body hurts more, pretty soon it starts to wear you down, and pretty soon you get sick and you have a condition. If people are suffering from pain and osteoporosis and fibromyalgia and cramps in their legs and weird illnesses, so there's something wrong with this picture. And it has to do with not how much calcium someone's taking in their diet or how many calcium supplements or how many antacids you chew. It has to do with simple absorption. Is that calcium getting absorbed into your body?
1: With calcium being something to deal with stress, isn't calcium for building bones?
2: Well, yes, okay.
1: Yeah.
2: And it does build your teeth. But you see, 1% of the calcium actually circulates in your blood.
3: So when that 1% starts to drop, it could affect your heart, your brain, your kidneys, your organs, and your body shuts down, actually dies.
1: Wow.
2: So 1% of the calcium always has to be in your system. And there's two sources of calcium. One is in the diet.
1: Yeah.
2: And two is from the bones themselves.
1: The body will absorb it back from the bones if it needs it?
2: That's right.
1: I see.
2: And what you just discussed right now leads to one of the major causes of a condition that's affecting 25 million Americans right now, which is called osteoporosis.
1: Right.
2: Which is a weakening of the bone.
1: Now, and that's due to the body deriving the calcium from the bones instead of from nutrition.
2: Yep.
1: Okay.
2: And so what we have to do is we have to find a way to put calcium back in the diet. Now, you think that would be really easy.
1: Sure, just drink milk.
2: Just drink milk or, you know, eat a lot of green leafy vegetables and that sort of thing. But first of all, people don't do that.
1: Right.
2: And second of all, the quality of the calcium that comes from our diet has been decreasing in the last 50 years.
1: Really?
2: Yeah, because things like pasteurization, foods are irradiated, the calcium is leached from the soils,
3: and people are taking medications that block it. So
2: the actual calcium is not being absorbed in the body.
1: Okay.
2: And then you see people taking Tums and calcium supplements, you know, they buy at the health food store or drugstore.
1: Right, right.
2: But these calciums don't absorb in the body.
1: That's interesting.
2: For a couple reasons. One, when you take, let's say, an antacid that has the calcium in it, like a Tums, First of all, calcium

0: does not absorb in the body unless it's in an acidic environment. But see, what happens when you take a Tums? It's an antacid.
1: Oh, okay.
0: So even if you're getting calcium in the antacid itself, it's not being absorbed.
1: I see, because it has to be in an acid environment for it to be absorbed.
0: Exactly.
1: Okay.
0: Now, we have a product called the CalMax formula. My CalMax formula is natural, and the difference is that it's a powder. And what happens is you put in hot water, and you mix it up, and you drink it down. So it's in a liquid instead of a pill, and it absorbs into your system.
1: Wow. So that solves that problem then.
0: Well, yeah, because when calcium and magnesium are in a liquid state, it absorbs 10 times better than in any other state.
1: Wow. That's great. Matter of fact, yes, I'm reading the can right now. It says a fast-absorbing calcium and magnesium beverage powder.
0: Well, it comes down to absorption. One of the ways to tell if you're not absorbing calcium is take a look at what drugs you're taking. Are you on high blood pressure medication? Do you need something for your kidneys? Are you on pain medications? Do you need sleeping pills? If the calcium and especially the magnesium is being absorbed, you're not going to suffer from all these things. My CalMax formula does absorb incredibly in the body. The thing is that when you take my CalMax formula, it's not like, well, will I feel better? I have thousands of people writing me and say, Dr. Pincus, I can't believe it. 30 minutes after I took the CalMax, the pain in my wrist went away, or I was able to sleep for the first time in years. I mean, this is really amazing.
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0: Oh, yeah. And Chris, listen. 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
2: 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If you're just joining us, I've got Dr. Michael Pincus on the phone today, and we're talking about something that we're all too familiar with these days, and that's stress. And we're finding out about the damage that everyday stress can do to our bodies, the warning signs that we should be aware of, and what we can do to alleviate and even eliminate the effects of stress. And Dr. Pincus, you were talking earlier about calcium and magnesium and how we need these nutrients in our bodies to fight the effects of stress, and how your CalMax formula can help us in this battle against stress. I'd like to talk for a minute about how the magnesium factors in. I mean, I'm starting to understand about the calcium, but what does magnesium do?
0: Well, we're talking about stress, and we're talking about stress affects the body. And first of all, in order to function at all, your body needs magnesium. It's probably, of all the vitamins I could list, magnesium is probably the most important vitamin on the planet right now.
1: I've not heard a whole lot about magnesium. I mean, why is magnesium so important?
0: There's over 325 biochemical reactions that magnesium is involved with. It's almost like a hormone.
1: Wow.
0: And, for example, with low levels of magnesium, your heart won't beat.
1: Ooh.
0: Very important factor in life.
1: Yeah, yeah, I would say so.
0: Yeah, in fact, let me just read a list of some of the conditions associated with magnesium deficiencies.
1: Okay.
0: You have attention deficit disorder, Alzheimer's, anxiety, asthma, autism, chronic fatigue syndrome, congestive heart disease, constipation, diabetes, fibromyalgia, high blood pressure, insomnia, migraine headaches, multiple sclerosis, muscle cramps, Parkinson's, osteoporosis, and the list just goes on and on and on.
1: And this is associated with a lack of magnesium in the body?
0: Simply a lack of magnesium.
1: Holy cow.
0: So it's nothing to really mess around with. Now what happens is this. You need the magnesium in your body in order for the calcium to be absorbed.
1: Oh, so it's a necessary thing in order to get the first component, which is calcium.
0: That's right. They work in combination with each other. Now, there's many more practical applications of this CalMax formula.
1: Mm-hmm.
0: First of all, like I said, you drink it, so it gets into your system.
1: Okay.
0: And one of the first things we use it for in our clinic is for people who are under a lot of stress and they can't sleep well at night. It works better than anything I've ever seen for people that have trouble sleeping.
1: Really?
0: Because it relaxes your body, and you actually feel the relaxation after you drink a cup of the CalMax formula.
1: Hmm. Interesting.
0: Now, the other thing that it's really, really good for are people who are in pain.
1: Okay.
0: And I have a whole bunch of stories to tell you and case studies of people actually taking the CalMax formula and getting rid of pain. And this is including arthritic-type pain, fibromyalgia, which is a form of arthritis, back pain, muscle spasms, migraine headaches. There's a whole category of areas I'd like to discuss with you.
1: Wow, that's fantastic. Some of those things that you've named seem to be age-related or things that we experience as we grow older. Is there a link there?
0: Yeah, there's a vicious circle that I'd like to discuss. What happens is that when a person has a magnesium deficiency, specifically mm-hmm. magnesium, they don't absorb their foods well. And so they go into what we call malabsorption syndrome,
1: okay.
0: which millions and millions of Americans have. And it's not like you feel sick or, you know, this or that. You might be over time just starting to feel more tired and tired and tired.
1: Mm-hmm.
0: And that's just a real gradual overtime type of thing. And a lot of people justify that they're getting old and they just need more rest or whatever.
1: Right, that's what I would think.
0: Now what happens is that when you get less absorption, you actually increase the deficiency in your system of magnesium.
1: Wow.
0: And that starts to take the calcium out of the bones. You start getting bone loss. You start getting muscle loss because it also reduces the muscle mass. And pretty soon, before you know it, you are feeling old.
1: Yeah.
0: And your body's actually starting to manifest it.
1: Wow. All due to a simple lack of these nutrients.
0: Calcium, magnesium. Now, let me tell you, and it is simple. The problem in being a doctor and a researcher is how do you get this into the system? The formula that we have, the CalMax formula, is so fantastic because it's in a powdered form. You take hot water and you put it in a cup, take a teaspoon of this powder and mix it in,
1: yeah.
0: And you drink this cup down.
1: That's great. Well,
0: the absorption rate is really incredible because it actually goes right into your bloodstream.
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2: 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Well, if you're just joining us, I've got Dr. Michael Pincus on the phone today, and he's telling us about stress and how important it is to ensure that you've got the proper nutrients in your system, specifically calcium and magnesium, and how much of an impact that has on our overall health. So I guess one of the things that people should really be aware of is, because this isn't an instant thing that triggers you to say, oh, I'm sick, but you know, instead happens gradually over time, it's very possible that people might not even be aware that there is a deficiency of calcium and magnesium in their body.
0: Well, that's the thing, is that deficiencies are not like, you know, a water main breaking where you have a real noticeable thing. Deficiencies
1: right.
0: are little drips, little leaks here and there. And so what we have is a cumulative effect where a person starts to go downhill just a little bit at a time.
1: Yeah.
0: To the point where they don't realize how bad they've actually gotten before it's too late.
1: Hmm. Dr. Pincus, you had mentioned insomnia. We talked about that a little bit. What about back pain?
0: Calcium magnesium is excellent for back pain because the calcium goes into the muscles.
1: Mm-hmm.
0: The magnesium actually helps the transmitters in the nerve. And when you take this CalMax formula, many times it will calm your back pain.
1: Wow.
0: I know a couple years ago I herniated a disc in my back.
1: Mm-hmm.
0: And I was trying everything, and I took out the CalMax formula. And I drank it, and I couldn't believe the difference. Within about a half hour, I was functional again.
1: Hmm.
0: Now, it wasn't completely gone, but I drank it over a 10-day period,
1: yeah.
0: And it completely alleviated the problem.
1: Now, what about heart disease?
0: Well, heart disease is something you have to watch out for, both dietarily and going down the genetic line.
1: Yeah.
0: And if anyone has any history of heart disease or you've even had bypass surgery, you should be on this CalMax formula. And I can't say that without enough emphasis, because it's something that will completely give you a new lease on life.
1: Isn't that amazing? We had talked about arthritis. What about joint pain?
0: Well, the arthritic joints really respond to this. And I recently gave a can of this to a lady who was suffering from fibromyalgia, where she was having pain in just about every joint in her body.
1: Mm-hmm.
0: It could be in her knee, it could be in her neck, it could be in her elbow. And I gave it to her 1 week, and I saw her the next week, and I swear, Chris, I did not recognize her.
1: Really?
0: Just as a lady that was 64 years old, and the first time I saw her, she looked like she was 84 years old, and the week later, she was bright, she had a beautiful smile, her eyes were gleaming, and I honestly had to ask my wife who this lady was, and sure enough, she was the one who took a week of the formula, the CalMax formula, and she said she got a really good week of sleep for the first time in years.
1: Wow.
0: And that her pain was much better, and she ordered 3 more cans for me.
1: Wow.
0: And she was giving it out to her friends.
1: That's amazing.
0: And when I use this with the professional athletes, I'm a doctor for the U.S. Olympic team, and I had a number of athletes using this before their events so they could sleep well, and they'd wake up and their muscles were in real relaxed shape.
1: Wow. you really wouldn't think that such a small component of your normal diet can make such a profound impact over the way that you feel.
3: Well, see, what's happened, Chris, is that in the last 50 years, the American diet has greatly changed, and the nutrition has greatly changed.
1: Mm-hmm.
3: And add to that the medications. Many people are on blood pressure medications or anti-anxiety drugs or heart medications, and many of these things also block the absorption of calcium magnesium in the system.
1: Wow.
3: So the very drugs that are treating the conditions that your body is experiencing, because it's deficient in calcium magnesium, it's also blocking further absorption.
1: Isn't that something?
3: So it's really a rat race out there.
1: Yeah, it sounds like it's a vicious circle.
3: It sure is, and what are you going to do? So my formula is try the things that are simple first.
1: Yeah.
3: You have nothing to lose. This is not going to hurt you, put it that way.
1: Yeah.
3: You have nothing to lose.
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2: 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If you just tuned in, we're talking with Dr. Michael Pincus about stress and the negative effects that everyday stress has on your body, whether it's job stress, financial stress, family stress, any form of stress takes a serious physical toll on your body. And Dr. Pincus, you were talking about how your CalMax formula can help us in this battle against stress. And I guess this is something everyone should be aware of, whether you're 24 or 94.
3: Well, I've used it for many, many years as a younger person, and now as I'm aging as well, I use this, and it definitely helps me sleep better.
1: Mm-hmm.
3: It helps control the stress of the workaday world, and many people will just be amazed how this actually works.
0: Because our formula has a chemical reaction that occurs before you actually ingest it.
1: Mm-hmm.
0: CalMax is pre-dissolved. It doesn't get lodged in your system. And so what happens is that when people drink the CalMax, it's like an infusion into your body. It's like, whoa, it's like decompressing. And so people who are in pain, they take the CalMax, the calcium magnesium gets into the muscles, and it starts to relax it.
2: Dr. Pincus, you talked earlier about how stress affects your energy, and I'd like you to elaborate a little bit more on that subject, if you would. I mean, does stress really affect our energy levels?
0: Good question. Because energy is like the biggest thing right now, like people, chronic fatigue syndrome, PMS, and fibromyalgia, it's like wiping people out. And that's the key to low energy, is a lot of it's caused by pain, feeling old, your joints don't move well. This kind of wipes you out. It drains your energy, and then you get tired and you go to sleep. 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You don't sleep. 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
2: mm-hmm.
0: you get a good night's sleep, and you wake up feeling refreshed, and your energy comes back.
2: Is Calmax safe? 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
0: Calmax has never, ever been shown to interact poorly with any medication. Okay, it's 100% natural, it's safe. And, you know, our formula doesn't contain sugar, which is in a lot of calcium products, wheat, soy, gluten, lactose, or anything that people are trying to avoid. Calmax doesn't have any of that. But you see, the point is that if you're a person who's a diabetic, you're on high blood pressure, you've had bypass surgery, guess what? You are deficient. You are deficient in the calcium and magnesium.
1: Dr. Pincus, unfortunately, we're about out of time. Any parting thoughts? I mean, who can really benefit from this?
3: Well, I wish we had more time, because this product, I'll tell you, if you're over the age of 35,
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3: you should definitely be taking the CalMax formula just daily on a preventative basis.
1: Yeah.
3: But if you're someone who's more of a senior citizen, or if you're someone who can't sleep well, or you're experiencing a lot of muscle cramps, a lot of aching in your body, this is an absolute. It's so simple, but it controls most every function in your whole body.
0: 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It's something that I urge you to try, because CalMax can help you.
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5: You know, Ronald Reagan believed self-government required something that government could never replace, responsibility in the hands of the people. In his 1981 inaugural address, Reagan warned against the idea that America had become too complicated to be governed by its citizens. Reagan asked, "If no one among us is capable of governing himself, then who among us has the capacity to govern someone else?" For Reagan, limited government was not about having no government. It was about remembering where responsibility begins, with individuals, families, communities, and the people themselves. Because when government assumes every responsibility, citizens gradually surrender their own. Self-government asks more of us than dependents ever will. And freedom requires a people willing to govern themselves before asking government to do it for them.
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0: Step down the aisle. Welcome to From the Pulpit, a radio ministry of Calvary Chapel Escondido, featuring the Bible teaching of Pastor Rick Green. We desire to see Christians grow in their knowledge of God through the study of His Word. So we are committed to teaching through the entire Bible verse by verse, proclaiming the whole counsel of God's Word. With today's message, here's Pastor Rick.
1: This morning, let's open in our Bibles to Ephesians chapter 4. Ephesians chapter 4. This morning we're going to look at verses 13 to 16, since we didn't get to finish it last week. And the title of the message is, Why We Should Grow Up. Well, in the context, in this section, Paul is talking about the leadership gifts within the church. Ever since the first chapter, he's been talking about how the church is the body of Christ, and Christ is the head. And he uses this picture of the physical body, but then also using that as an illustration for spiritual realities. Jesus is the head of the church. We all are members of the body. But then he has different roles within the body. You know, there's hands and there's fingers and there's feet and, you know, mouths and ears and, you know, all the different things and eyes. And so we all have a different gift. We all have different functions. And so he mentioned that in verse 7, how every one of us is given grace. Every one of us individually is given grace according to the measure of the gift of Christ. In other words, he's given you everything. But this one who ascended, he says in verse 8, when he ascended up on high, speaking of Jesus, he led captivity captive and gave gifts unto men. So he's the one who gives the gifts. And then as we got into verse 11, last time, he gave some apostles and some prophets and some evangelists and some pastors and teachers. And so he talks about the leadership gifts. We won't go all back into that since we talked about that. If you weren't here for that or didn't hear it, you can go back and listen to verse 11. We talked about apostles, how there's no apostles like the 12, but there are apostles today like missionaries, ones who are sent. That's what the word means. But we were focusing on the pastor teachers because in the local church, that's more of the gift. That's, I don't want to use the word prominent, but it's the one who's the one leading the church. Leading as the pastor, the shepherd, the teacher, the one who's leading the flock. And in verse 12, we saw the purpose of leadership gifts. Why did Jesus give leadership gifts within the church? He says, for the equipping of the saints. Who are the saints? You guys, all of us, right? We're all saints. For the equipping of the saints for the work of the ministry. That's the purpose, the first part of the purpose of these leadership gifts is that we're here to equip the saints. We're here to equip you so that you can do the work of the ministry. And we talked about that, about how the work of the ministry is really twofold. First and primarily, it's the ministry to the church. It's you guys using your gifts. We talked about the one another ministries. Put in one another in your search in your Bible app, and you'll come up with all those verses about one another. That's the ministry of us to each other. But then secondarily, we have our ministry to the world, which is to preach the gospel. It's to take the gospel out. So our job as leaders are to equip you to do the work of the ministry. And that encourages me because, it doesn't all fall on me. I mean, wouldn't that just be a burden for one person to carry? Really, it's Jesus's ministry. He's the head. We're the body. We all have our part to play. So it's not a matter of equality. We're all the same. But yet there's order within the church. So there's leaders and there's followers. And that's how Jesus designed it. But the purpose of the leadership is to equip the saints for the work of the ministry. And why? For the edifying, the building up of the body of Christ. So he's given each one of you gifts so that you can minister to each other and build each other up. You know, the ministry, the whole ministry is not the pulpit. The whole ministry is not the singing. This is the time of equipping so that you can then, once we leave, we can minister to each other. Or when we're done, then you guys minister to each other. And then you take it out to the world. So that's the purpose of leadership. But now in verses 13 through 16, he's talking about, really, the philosophy of ministry. What is our philosophy as a church? Why do we do what we do? Well, Paul here tells the Ephesians, this church in Ephesus, why we have leadership. He gives the purpose of the leadership, but then he talks about the goal of leadership. What is the goal? What is it that we're going towards? So he says here in verses 13 through 16 that it's to bring us into spiritual maturity. And as we come into spiritual maturity, we're going to grow up. And what's going to happen is you're going to become more and more like Jesus. And then you're going to love each other more and more. And then you're going to be more built up. And then as you're more built up, you're going to be more like Jesus. And then you're going to build each other up. And it just starts this process. But it's all coming into maturity. Spiritual maturity. So he says here in verse 13, until we all come in the unity of the faith and of the knowledge of the Son of God unto a perfect man. Let's break this down a little bit. So we're equipping the saints for the work of the ministry, for the edifying of the body of Christ until, so this is the end goal, till we all come in the unity of what? The faith. We talked about that when we were in verse 5 a few weeks ago, because there is a Christian unity that we have, and it's all based in this one faith, this Christian faith, right? The essentials of the faith. You could call it, you know, the gospel. You could call it the essential doctrines, the doctrines of the apostles. Really, it's just that justifying grace, the gospel message that you can't save yourself by works, but Jesus died on the cross for you, God in human flesh. He was buried, and he rose again the third day, and he's coming again. So you have these essential doctrines of the faith. So pastor teachers are to equip, and we're equipping you until we come into the unity, this oneness of the faith. Amen. That's where our oneness is. That's where our unity is. You know what happens is disunity, division happens when we get away from the faith. And people in our culture, they're going to say, you're being so divisive because you're so dogmatic about Jesus is the only way. Come on, let's all just come together. Well, you can only come together in Christ because he is the only way. So anybody who's getting away from him and his salvation, they're the ones causing division. Right? So it's not us. Now, Christians can be divisive. Right? Even within the church, well, you know, this is what the problem was in Corinth. Well, I'm of Paul, or I'm of Apollos. You know, I'm of Pastor so-and-so, and I follow him. That's division. And it's carnal. It's infighting. It's like we're going to fight about dumb things. That's immaturity. And we're going to talk a little bit more about that as we get into this. But until we come to the unity of the faith, these foundational doctrines of the historic Christian faith, Jude, Jesus' half-brother, said this. He says, beloved, when I gave all diligence to write to you of the common salvation, it was needful for me to write to you and exhort you that you should earnestly contend for the faith which was once delivered to the saints. Again, you know, this has been a theme as we've been in Ephesians 4, but unity is based in truth. You know, that's why our society is so divided. You know, even you talk about like, that's what's pushed so much today is that these children should have the opportunity to have these sex changes as kids. And you're like, that's wrong. That should not be a thing. You know, it's child abuse. We shouldn't allow these kind of things. And I don't even know why that's a topic in our news and all that. It shouldn't even be a discussion. It's child abuse, you know? But yeah, there are some people that want to push for that. And so we're divided because they want to get away from the truth of, no, we need to protect kids. And, you know, boys are boys and girls are girls. We need to protect that. That's true. That's the truth. Anyway, that's a whole nother topic. But cults, false teachers, false religions, you know why they come about? Because they're getting away from the faith. How did the Church of Jesus Christ of Latter-day Saints, the Mormon Church, come about? It was because Joseph Smith started to change some doctrines and getting away from the historic Christian faith, and he came up with his own faith. Amen. So he broke away, caused division. So we're not being divisive by telling Mormons, no, you guys aren't right because this is false doctrine. it contradicts the Bible. So we're not being unloving by telling the truth. That's where our unity is. And, you know, it's just sad how so many people will tell you that you're being unloving if you do contend for the faith, like Jude said. They'll say that you're unloving and divisive. You know, we all just need to come together. But it's those who depart from the faith that are causing disunity. And in love, we share the truth. And he's even going to say that a little bit later, that we speak the truth in love. So we're building up the body of Christ. We're equipping you for the work of the ministry until we all come to the unity of the faith. And secondly, of the knowledge of the Son of God. You might want to write next to that word knowledge in your Bible, it's experiential knowledge in the Greek. It's gnosko. It means to know by experience, not just intellectually, not just intuitively. That's another Greek word. That's oidos. This is gnosko. It means to experiential knowledge, a contact knowledge, if you will. In other words, we're being equipped and edified till we come to the union of the faith, until you come into a personal, experiential relationship with the Son of God. Not just knowing about him, right? A lot of times we want to have knowledge and we want to have intellectual understanding. You know, that's part of it, but that's not what he's talking about. He's talking about experientially knowing Jesus. You could know a lot about a person, but not know them, right? It's like it's a relationship. Like if my wife, if I never talked to her, but I know a lot about her because people have told me things or I read things about her, that's not a very good relationship. You have to talk. It's got to be experiential. And I believe that the Lord doesn't want us just to come to church on Sundays, hear a nice lecture about what we believe, and then go home and then do whatever we want to do the rest of the week. The reason we gather together is so we can be built up and that we actually come into a personal experience and relationship with Jesus. Amen. Jeremiah chapter 9, verses 23 and 24, Jeremiah wrote this, "Thus saith the Lord, let not the wise man glory in his wisdom, neither let the mighty man glory in his might. Let not the rich man glory in his riches, but let him that glorieth glory in this, that he understands and knows me, that I am the Lord, which exercise loving kindness, judgment, and righteousness in the earth. For in these things I delight, saith the Lord." Don't boast in all these other things, what you do for a living, how much money you have, how strong you are. But boast in this, the Lord says, that you know me. You know, we gather together Sunday mornings, and I believe that even today, you're here not by accident. I believe that right now you have a divine appointment with the Lord, and it doesn't matter how you got here or why you came today. The reason the Lord brought you here today is to know him. He delights in that. Hosea 6:6 is another one you might want to write down. This is what the Lord said through Hosea. The Lord says, "I desired mercy and not sacrifice." He said, "and the knowledge of God more than burnt offerings." You know, in the Old Testament, they would bring their offering to the priests there at the tabernacle or at the temple. And if they wanted to offer a burnt offering, it was an offering of consecration. I'm fully dedicating my life to the Lord. And it's really a picture of Jesus Christ, how he fully dedicated himself to the Father and laid his life down as a sacrifice, fully consecrated to God. And it's a picture really of how we're to be before the Lord, that we're fully consecrated, that we are fully devoted to the Lord. Because you would burn the whole animal. There's like nothing was left. You would just burn the whole thing. But God here in Hosea says, you know what I desire more than that? More than you consecrating your life or bringing burnt offerings? It's that you know me. Just knowing him. An experiential knowledge of him. Jesus said in John 17:3, "This is life eternal, that they might know you, the only true God, and Jesus Christ whom thou hast sent." That is eternal life. If you don't know Jesus personally, you don't have eternal life. Because what is eternal life? He says, to know you and to know Jesus whom you have sent. That's why Paul, when he wrote to the church in Philippi, in Philippians chapter 3, he He was talking about how he grew up really religious and zealous. He was a Pharisee of the Pharisees, Hebrew of the Hebrews. And, you know, he's like, according to the law, like if you looked at my life as a Pharisee, you'd say, man, that guy was righteous. But I love his testimony because he realized it was nothing before God. He needed Jesus to die for him. And he said this, he says, but what things were gained to me, those I counted lost for Christ, they doubtless, and I count all things but loss for the excellency of the knowledge of Christ Jesus my Lord. He's saying, I count all those things lost. I mean, all that stuff is just, it pales in comparison to the excellency or the superiority of knowing Jesus. All the power and the money and the prestige. He goes, forget about all that stuff. Man, Jesus is so much more than that. Knowing him is worth so much more than that. And he went on and he said, for whom I have suffered the loss of all things and do count them but dung. I mean, it's just a pile, really. Cow dung, you know. But he says, that I may win Christ and be found in him, not having my own righteousness, which is of the law, but that which is through the faith of Christ, the righteousness which is of God by faith. And he said this, he says, that I may know him. See, you can't come to God in your own righteousness and know him. You have to be like Paul and say, it's not my righteousness, it's the righteousness that God gave to me just by my simple faith in Christ. And it's all because I just want to know him. It is so superior than religion. It's so superior than any other thing in this life that I might know him, he said. And in 2 Timothy 1:12, I love it how Paul in his last epistle, right before he's going to be beheaded, he's going to become a martyr. He wrote this to Pastor Timothy. He said, for the which cause I also suffer these things, nevertheless, I'm not ashamed. He said, for I know whom I have believed. Isn't that so encouraging? You know, when he was on the road to Damascus and Jesus appeared to him, he was knocked down and he was struck blind by the light. And this voice said, Saul, Saul, why are you persecuting me? And he said, who are you, Lord? And he said, I am Jesus whom you are persecuting. It's hard for you to kick against the goads. And he said, Lord, what do you want me to do? Go into the city, I'll tell you what to do. But his first question to Jesus when he met him was, who are you, Lord? That was at his conversion. Then in Philippians, which is written at the same time as Ephesians that we're reading now, he's in prison in Rome. In the first imprisonment in Rome, he says, I just want to know him. Who are you, Lord? I just want to know him. But then at the end of his ministry, a few years later, right before he's going to die, he says, I know whom I have believed. I know him. And that's growing as a Christian. That's the reason, that's one of the reasons why we equip in the Word of God and we go through God's Word. It's so that you can know him. You come into a knowledge of the Son of God. And the beautiful thing about it is you're not going to know him perfectly overnight. I mean, I've been married 20 years now, and I'm still learning about my wife. But you know, Peter wrote in 2 Peter 3:18, he said, but grow in grace and in the knowledge of our Lord and Savior Jesus Christ. It's something you grow in. You grow in knowing him. And I just encourage you to keep doing that. And that's why we're here. So Ephesians 4 there, he says, until we all come in the unity of the faith and of the knowledge of the Son of God, says, unto a perfect man. Perfect. The word perfect, teleios, don't think of perfect like I'm without sin. That's not what it means. It means complete. It means fully developed or full age. Or another way to say it, to be fully mature. It's so that you could become a fully mature man or woman. It's growing up in the Lord. Turn over to 1 Corinthians chapter 3 for a moment. Go left a couple of books. 1 Corinthians chapter 3. As Paul was writing to the Corinthians, he had to correct them because they were not growing. They were staying in spiritual infancy, even though some of them have been walking with the Lord for a while. And look what he says there in 1 Corinthians 3:1-3. It says, and I, brethren, could not speak to you as unto spiritual, you know, mature, but as unto carnal, fleshly, even as unto babes in Christ, babies. I have fed you with milk and not with meat. For hitherto you were not able to bear it, neither yet now are you able. Like, you guys aren't able to handle the deeper stuff, the meat. For you are yet carnal. For whereas there is among you envying and strife and divisions, are you not carnal and walk as men? So he was rebuking them, right, for not growing up. Go over to Hebrews chapter 5. So go write a few books. Hebrews chapter 5, beginning in verse 12. The author of Hebrews says this, 12 through 14, and then we're going to go into chapter 6 for a second too. But he says, "For when for the time you ought to be teachers, you have need that one teach you again, which be the first principles of the oracles of God." Like, he's telling these Jewish believers, he's like, you know, some of you guys should be teachers by now, but some of you still need to be taught in the elementary things. He says, "And are become such as have need of milk and not of strong meat. For everyone who uses milk is unskillful in the word of righteousness, for he is a baby." You see a correlation here? What keeps somebody in spiritual infancy? What does it say there? They're unskillful in the word. Right? It means you don't really know the word of God that well yet. Because what causes us to grow as Christians? It's his word. Yeah, I've said it before. I don't believe that we grow as a Christian day by day. It doesn't matter how long you've been a Christian. You don't grow day by day like you do as a physical person. But you grow word by word. Line upon line, precept upon precept, that's how you grow. Well, he's rebuking them because you guys are unskillful in the word of righteousness. That's why you're a baby. He says, verse 14, "But strong meat belongs to them that are of full age," right? Fully mature. "Even those who by reason of use have their senses exercised to discern both good and evil." You know, it's like your kids. I remember when my kids were little. They started with the milk. Natural, right? That's totally good. They needed the milk, mama's milk, to grow. But eventually, I don't know, I forget how long it was. Then you start to introduce some solid foods, you know, some avocado a little banana. And you make them their little baby food. And then they start to eat that for a while, and then they continue to develop until finally they get their first piece of carne asada. That is like when you've arrived, you know. But how sad and tragic would it be if that child was 15, 20, 25 years old, still needing milk and hasn't had guacamole and, you know, carne asada or whatever. Look at here in chapter 6, verses 1 through 3 of Hebrews. He says, "Therefore, leaving the principles of the doctrines of Christ," you know, in other words, you're moving on, "let us go on unto maturity." It says the word perfection, but it's maturity. Those things are the foundational things, like salvation by faith alone and grace alone and Christ alone. Like, that's foundational. The fact that you can't save yourself, baptism, repentance from sin, those are elementary things. Those are foundational, but you can't just live there. And that's where I think a lot of the church in America, even here in San Diego, is so weak, is because people are still just feeding on milk. And it's really sad. And really, I hold the pulpits responsible, because they need to be teaching and feeding the flock so that they can grow into maturity, so that they can start eating meat. Because, you know, the way that I have victory in certain areas in my life, it didn't come by just hearing the gospel over and over and over. It came by growing in the word of God. Now he's transformed my mind, and now I think differently. Now it's easier to overcome some of these temptations and these things. And I know it's not me, it's him washing me, it's transforming me. But he says, "Let us go on unto maturity, not laying again the foundation of repentance from dead works and of faith toward God." I mean, that's the foundation, but you don't need to lay that again. That's the foundation, but you got to move past that. You got to start digging in. And the reason is so that you can mature. It's all about bringing us into spiritual maturity and growing up. So go back to Ephesians now. Ephesians 4, we're in the middle of verse 13 again. He says, "Unto a perfect man, a fully mature man." That's our goal. That's where we're going to. Our goal is to bring you into spiritual maturity.
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8: 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Therefore, the following content

0: this week about how we make those changes, because what's going on physically, it does affect the brain, does affect our emotions, does affect our decisions in doing certain actions.
1: And our emotions, on the other hand?
0: Yes.
1: They affect the body. They affect the immune system. Directly. They affect how your body handles things. So what
0: you know, you're exactly right. And I see a lot of patients that, and individuals that, issues with sleep, issues with depression, and everyone wants to take that quick fix. What pill can I take for this depression? Well, depression is because of something, actions, or some toxicology that is set up.
1: Yeah, and emotionally, there's toxic things that happen to us.
0: Yes.
1: You know, we're not supposed to be raped or molested or abused. That's
0: correct.
1: Not what God ever intended for us. But because men and women are sinners, they do stupid things and they do hurtful things to other people. And sometimes people get emotionally involved at a really negative place because of things that they've done, and they realize that, but they don't know how to fix it, and that's a God thing. And then you have others that the pain doesn't come from something they did. It comes from something somebody did to them.
0: Yep.
1: And for us...
0: trauma.
1: Yeah, exactly. And when we are treating people, even whether on my side of the ledger or your side of the ledger, you know, I want to understand what happened to them. Because if I understand that, it gives them a reason. If they understand the reason that they are doing what they're doing and not doing what they're not doing, that is like an eye-opening light bulb going off. And the same thing is true for the physical health that you do. What are the questions you ask when they come in?
0: I get a history. I get a trist. I want to know every trauma, every incident of injuries. I want to know what happened through their childhood. Mm-hmm. I want to see that transition.
1: We have pastors here that have a ministry that is to prisoners and in jails, and actually at Donovan Prison. And one of the things we were talking about, because the numbers of molestation and rape for young women, for girls, little girls, is one out of three. And for boys, and that used to be one out of four.
0: Wow.
1: And for boys, it's one out of four now. It used to be one out of five. And when we talk about molestation for boys, this is a huge difference for boys, because it can be touching and molestation and rape, actually, but it also is introduced through pornography, and they use it all the time. And so men have a more difficult time talking about the fact that they were molested or abused, but there's always a physical response to it. Always. An emotional first, but then it's a physical.
0: Mm-hmm. Yes.
1: Because there's such a shame factor to that.
0: And that sets up a domino effect that affects decisions in their whole life.
1: Mm-hmm. Yep. And that's why I said last week that it's so important to work with children and to bring them to Christ. And what happens, what happens in the brain, which is so cool, when we make a decision, there is a birth of a neuron in your brain. And it begins a neural pathway that takes about 3 years for it to be completed. But if you can get a little one early, how old were you when you came to Christ?
0: 15.
1: And I had just turned 13. And...
0: oh. Yeah,
1: those are very, very important years. I've talked about pruning the brain before, and I've seen this on National Geographic film where they watched the pruning process of a neural axon in the brain of a mouse or a rat, but it does it for us too. And when babies are born, they have as many neurons as we do as adults. How's that? Which is trillions.
0: Wow.
1: And the connections made before them are not made yet when they're little ones and when they're babies. Those neural connections begin with what touches them, what

0: they hear, what they see, what they taste, what they smell. All of those things build neural action that causes the pathways to be developed, why they can eventually walk, why they can eventually talk. But it's something that, because the brain gets so full, and it's so full, if you look at brain scans of babies, when the age of two, their brain is so full of neural axons with pathways that there are some that get pruned away. And it's the weaker ones.
1: Oh, yes.
0: The strong ones stay, the weak ones go. So if you can give as many positive, wonderful things to your children between the birth date, you know, from birth to two, that's so amazing. Then it grows again, you know, these neural pathways, and children can talk about things differently. And it's just amazing. When you say to a little four-year-old, oh, Jason came home with a bug today. Well, that little four-year-old thinks he picked up a bug on the ground and brought it home.
1: Yes.
0: But a seven-year-old, because of his second pruning process, goes, oh, he got sick. Because they think differently. It happens again between the ages of 13 and 14. It happens again at the age of 18. Happens again at the age of 25. Now, even as adults, our brains prune. It's a cleansing process. But when your 18-year-old goes to college or university and they come back as somebody you don't know, it's because they just had that process of pruning and the brain has opened to all this new stuff. And at 25, what can you do at 25 that you can't do at 18? You can rent a car.
1: That's true.
0: You can sign up for a hotel room.
1: That's right.
0: That's because the insurance companies know that you think differently when you're 25.
1: Oh, yes.
0: Because you connect more and you understand more.
1: And yes, you're connecting and decisions are more stable.
0: Mm-hmm. I tell people it's better to keep your child at home at 18 from have them work and earn money and stuff like that, and then send them to college at 20 and save that. You don't know?
1: Yeah, the influence is so powerful at that age.
0: Yeah. Yes, it is. It's a little crazy.
1: And that's why it's so important to that, and going to the physical, going to the physical of feeding those children good foods, because we know the chemicals, some of the work that RFK Jr. is doing, Maha, and what he is trying to impress upon parents to feed their children healthy foods, because those chemicals in those foods, they're so toxic. Those cereals, these cereals are so toxic. And these small little kids are consuming this.
0: Yeah.
1: And those toxic elements in those box cereals affect the brain in months and years down the road. Their decision making can be influenced by those toxic elements that those poor kids have been influenced by.
0: Oh, so frustrating.
1: And, these you know, fast foods, box cereals, box foods, are so toxic. When you look at the ingredient list, it's, you know, when you and I grew up, Diane, we didn't have that.
0: Nope.
1: We didn't have those box cereals. We had box cereals, but they weren't at the level of the toxicology that they are now.
0: Mm-mm.
1: They're really, really bad.
0: No. The other thing, you know, that you're talking about is when they're babies and they're having... Let's do this before we do that. What about vaccines for babies? What does that do to their brains?
1: Completely changes them.
0: Yep.
1: And we're going to start our series of vaccines.
0: I'm so glad.
1: In weeks of vaccines, Diane. And I have a lot of stories. I have a lot of research.
0: Mm-hmm.
1: We're going to pull in RFK Jr.'s information and why he's lowered that vaccine rate from 79 to 11. And he's even trying to lower that. And so.
0: And he separated them.
1: There's a reason.
0: And he separated them instead of the MMR.
1: Yes.
0: So, yeah.
1: And do you know, Diane, well, I don't want to get too much in the vaccine here, but. The vaccine issue here today, but There's no vaccine. Not one vaccine has ever been tested longer than 5 days. Every test that they've done was at site of injection. There's no been long-term studies on stacking vaccines. And when these kids go in and get a vaccine, they get stacked by these pediatricians. This is dangerous.
0: Yep.
1: And there's been no studies at all. Not one study.
0: Mm-mm.
1: And then they say it's safe. You can't believe it. It's not safe.
0: Real quick, can we start that maybe next week, do you think?
1: Yeah, that'd be a good idea. I think that's a good idea. We can start that. And because you just asked the question, what happens to the brain? Yes, those chemicals, and we have a whole list from the CDC, what's in these vaccines,
0: mm-hmm.
1: and it does affect the brain. It affects the neurotransmitters. It affects the chemical reactions that occur in the brain. And it does do that. And we know that.
0: Yep.
1: And we know the incidence of autism has skyrocketed at the incidence of the raising of the vaccine schedule. At one time, 1 in 10,000. Now it's in California, it's 1 out of 12, 1 out of 34 nationwide.
0: Yep.
1: And so, why? It all started, and we can go back and track that, and it's been tracked.
0: Yep.
1: And also, we talked about heart disease in the past. How heart disease started skyrocketing when they came out with the fake butters, the margarines, and those fake oils. And all that started in the 50s and 60s, and the vaccine started probably in the 70s. And that whole incidence of increasing those vaccine rates increased incidence of
0: so
1: autoimmune issues.
0: Yep.
1: Brain conditions.
0: Let's take a break now and come back. Okay? Is that okay with you?
1: Sounds good.
0: Time-wise, thank you.

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5: Welcome back. Diane, we're talking about this brain issues with the vaccines, and every chemical that we're exposed to, especially as kids, and that's why I impress upon all the patients I see, the parents that come in, and they're really concerned. They're feeding the kids really good foods. They know the food supply is tainted from GMO grains. What is GMO grains? It's gene modified grains like Roundup Ready soybeans, Roundup Ready corn, Roundup Ready oats and wheat. That's why we have to be off all genetic modified grains, because that small little compound, that nano size of those chemicals, gene modified, gets into the brain, gets into cells, gets into neurotransmitters, and no, it's not going to kill you overnight. But long term, what it does, it sets up changes in the body's chemistry, and that's what we want to be aware of. And that it starts as children, feeding your kids the best possible organic foods as possible.
6: And the earlier you catch it, if you really realize we're talking about choices like we did last week and decisions being made. Right now, parents are responsible for the choices that their children make to a certain degree, you know, when they're really little. If you can start them out when they're little, healthily, they're going to be healthy their whole lives. They can come and if their baby's having trouble, Dr. Nelson, can they bring their baby to you?
5: Oh, yeah, I see kids all the time. Half my patients are kids right now and children.
6: Yeah, what do you see?
5: We have a naturopathic a pediatrician in our office, Dr. Clark. She's great. And we just start analyzing and determine a lot of it is sensitivities and allergies. And so, because of the things we're talking about right now.
6: Mm-hmm, exactly. Exactly. And so we want parents to know that they can do that. If their little one's having trouble, like they can't get to sleep, or they wake up fussy, or they're just mad all the time, please take them to see Dr. Nelson, to see Dr. Clark. Because.
5: Yes. Your grandkids, if there is a grandparent out there and their grandkids are having problems, give us a call at 760-632-9042. And let's re-educate. And we're trying to educate the parents and the grandparents. You know, a lot of kids go to the grandparents and the kids love to go to grandparents' house because they get all the junk food. They get all the sugar. They get all the sweets. And I'm going to feed Johnny this. Oh, this is great. They'll love it. But we want to re-educate the grandparents and the parents about what is the best for their child at this young age.
6: Dr. Nelson, when I was as a childbirth educator, there was research that came across that, especially when I was doing therapy, because this is in the 90s, late 80s, 90s, when they started really going after soybeans and making soy milk, but they made soy formula for babies. And what they found in the therapeutic realm is that babies who had been fed soy protein milk, because women, they thought that was just so healthy for them, they were having what's called ODD, which is oppositional defiance disorder. And those are the little ones who look at you and go, no, even when you haven't said anything. Just no. And they're rebellious and stuff. And it was because of the modification of the soy and the attributes of soy.
5: And Diane, that's called ODD?
6: ODD. Oppositional defiance disorder.
5: Mm-hmm.
6: Yep.
5: Mm-hmm.
6: They put a name to it, but there's a health piece to this that I know you can fix, you know, that people just don't know about you. And I want them to know about you and what it is you do and what they do at Pure Health. Cause it can be fixed. You don't have to do this your whole life.
5: You know, Diane, you're exactly right. And I see a lot of parents that come in and say, well, my child will only eat this. And if they don't eat it, they won't eat. And the mac and cheese and the junk food, that's all they won't eat anything else.
6: Yeah. Isn't there a texture issue? Isn't there a texture issue too?
5: There is.
6: But that as well?
5: That started early years of what they started with, what they were started to eat.
6: Mm-hmm.
5: And a lot of it is the chemicals in the food that set up that texture also.
6: And set up the allergies.
5: And that allergy to it, yes.
6: Yep. Mm-hmm. So that needs to be taken care of. You know, it's one of those things, you know, when we're talking about people coming to Christ and coming as children, if you can begin that neural pathway early, guess what? It's going to make those children more sincere about their faith to Jesus if you continue it.
5: Mm-hmm.
6: But you as the parent and the grandparent, you better be walking in it as well and modeling that because they watch. They learn more by modeling and watching what you do.
5: I think you hit it. Oh, right on, Diane. You hit it right on the nail. They do what they see.
6: Yep. They do what they see. You can tell them don't smoke, but if you smoke, are they going to smoke? Generally, yeah.
5: Most likely.
6: Yeah, most likely. So bringing children to the Lord, and don't send them to church. Go to church with them. They always have a parent program at the same time your kids are there. So,
5: yes.
6: And grandparents have a greater effect than we even know to those little ones.
5: Huge.
6: They do. And I don't think your grandparents sometimes understand the power that God has given to them with their grandchildren in terms of teaching and learning and loving and, you know, forgiving and stuff. And I talk about forgiving a lot. People, when they come to Christ, the biggest thing about coming to Christ is that they're forgiven for everything. And to understand that you've been forgiven for children, they need to know that. But you need to go to them and ask for forgiveness too, because you're not perfect. And if you think you're perfect, that's not true.
5: Right.
6: And they'll call you a hypocrite when you grow up. If you pretend to be perfect as a parent and they can watch you, they'll call you a hypocrite. So
5: that's right.
6: Be Christ-centered. And love them the way that God loves us. And teach them the way God loves us. You know what? God never smacks us on the back of the head.
5: No. He doesn't.
6: No. We have consequences to our sin, but he doesn't smack us. And we can get attention. When my kids were growing up, I said I wasn't going to yell. And I didn't yell. I would talk very softly to them when they'd done something. If they needed to know not to do something, that's when I yelled. Don't run in the street. Stay on the sidewalk. That's when I would get loud. Other than that, my children now in their 50s will tell you I never yelled at them. So we got about, a minute or so? And what would you like to say, Dr. Nelson?
5: You know, Diane, we do see a lot of children, and we see a lot of autistic children right now, and we're getting really, really good results.
6: Excellent.
5: And so we just want to educate the parents and help these children with their allergies and sensitivities.
6: Amen.
5: And
6: number.
5: Give us a call, 760-632-9042.
6: If they want to get in touch with us,
5: healthtalk1210@gmail.com.
6: And please send your questions to us. We'll answer them online. Blessings to you guys. We'll see you next week.

0: Foundations of Freedom, a look at America's founding principles and the leaders who shaped our nation.
1: You know, Ronald Reagan believed self-government required something that government could never replace, responsibility in the hands of the people. In his 1981 inaugural address, Reagan warned against the idea that America had become too complicated to be governed by its citizens. Reagan asked, "If no one among us is capable of governing himself, then who among us has the capacity to govern someone else?" For Reagan, limited government was not about having no government. It was about remembering where responsibility begins, with individuals, families, communities, and the people themselves. Because when government assumes every responsibility, citizens gradually surrender their own. Self-government asks more of us than dependence ever will. And freedom requires a people willing to govern themselves before asking government to do it for them.
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8: 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Our hope is as you hear powerful stories of what Jesus is doing behind bars and are equipped with disciple-making tools, that you will be inspired to put your hand to the plow and become a disciple who makes disciples. Now, let's hear from our hosts.
9: Well, good morning. My name is Aaron Buttery. I'm one of the pastors blessed to serve the Lord down at R.J. Donovan State Prison, where at least several dozen inmates are putting their hand to the plow in effort to be a disciple who makes disciple, to love others well, and to have kingdom impact as the Lord empowers each to do so. Today, I'm so excited because we are going to be talking about the long harvest, specifically perseverance and spiritual resistance. Just think, if a farmer walked away from his field after 90 days just because he couldn't see a crop, we would call him crazy, right? So why do we walk away from people or ministries when transformation doesn't happen on our timeline? Today, we're going to be talking about the long game of disciple making, how to keep plowing when the soil is tough, and what to do when the spiritual attacks, when the spiritual resistance tries to convince you to quit right before the harvest. Can any of you relate to this? Have you been discouraged or burnt out or even wounded in the work of ministry? If so, I hope that today you will be encouraged and receive a fresh and timely word as we discuss persevering in the harvest and facing resistance, or facing the spiritual battle and doing that well. So the reality is oftentimes things happen much slower than we would like. Transformation in ministry, and especially within the prison context where everything runs slow in prison, a transformation operates on a seasonal clock rather than an instant one. A farmer does not abandon a field in month three just because the green shoots haven't broken through the surface yet. This time is when the most critical root structures are forming underground out of sight. And so here's a word. If you are doing ministry, if you are not seeing or experiencing the shoots of new growth, of new life, of new breakthrough, then maybe it's time to ask God, Lord, give me eyes to see what's happening beneath the surface. Give me a fresh perspective to see, Lord, what are you actually doing in this ministry or in this relationship, Lord? Because right now I'm just looking at dirt. I'm looking at a whole bunch of nothing about nothing, and I am starting to get discouraged. I'm starting to buy into maybe some lies that I'm hearing, and I'm not in a good place, and I can just use a timely word, Lord. If that's you, I would encourage you to ask the God to give you that. He will give you eyes to see what he is doing. Maybe it's not a vision problem, but it's a question problem. Maybe when it comes to the ministry that we're doing or the people that we're engaging or trying to build relationships with, maybe we're just not asking the right questions. Maybe we're just not even in the right field, and we just need to step back and again go to the Lord. This is going to be my constant drum today, is seeking the Lord, drawing near to him, and asking, Lord, am I asking the right questions? Am I coming about this from the right angle? One of our mantras in prison is, Lord, make me right, make them right, make the time right. And that's just a short catchphrase for us, but it starts with the make me right. Like, Lord, is my heart in the right place? Am I treating this ministry or this person as a project for my own ego or for my own pride? Or am I truly doing this out of a posture of love, of loving you and then living out of the abundant overflow of your love for me, which I appreciate so much, Lord? And I just want to share that with anyone who's willing to receive. If we're not sitting in that place, we can get burnt out real quick or frustrated real quick, or even worse, wound people because we are operating from a posture of pride and arrogance rather than of humble service. So going back to this notion that transformation, it can happen quick, but I find that that is the exception, not the norm. Typically, spiritual transformation is a slow process over a long period of time. That requires endurance. That requires patience. One of my favorite things to do as I sit and abide with the Lord, I have a swing in my front porch and I have king palm trees there. And every day I try to have 15 minutes around the middle of the day just to kind of unplug from the hustle and bustle and sit and just look at the palm trees and just spend time with Jesus. No real agenda, no prayers asking for anything, but just like, Lord, I'm giving this time to you and I just want to sit here and abide. And if you have anything you want to say to me, I will receive that. And often it's just a time of silence as I stare at the trees, watching the tree grow, and just amazed with how oftentimes Lord's like, Aaron, this is exactly the process of spiritual maturity. It's at the rate of a tree growing. And so you are doing well in slowing down. You are doing well to have the long game in vision. At prison, there are many things to get frustrated about, as one might imagine. And we don't have access to a lot of things that many listeners probably take for granted. So that challenges us when it comes to the rate at which we could unroll processes and unroll programs. And that challenges us with the access to the people that we feel God calling us to engage. And all of that can set a tone of discouragement when it just happens time and time again. And it could be so easy to say, you know what, Lord, I tried, I gave it an honest effort, it's just not working, so let's just go do something else. And I would just say, if that's you in any ministry or any relationship that you're in right now, to just be really slow to adopt that, because it might be time to go, but it might also be time to endure. And I find that we are far too quick to quit, because enduring and persevering takes work. That's effort. That's not fun. That means typically more dying to self. It's the easy thing is to quit. The easy thing is to walk away. I know that when one of my character defects is when I just get apathetic about something, I'm just like, okay, whatever. And I just check out and you guys just do whatever you want to do. And I don't even care. When I get into that space, I know that that's a red flag for me that, hey, Aaron, you're not in a healthy place right now. And you just need to go spend some time with Jesus and recalibrate. Don't make any decisions or comments. And then once you've rested up, and then you could reengage. So, but man, ministry can be hard. And a question is, how do we navigate these challenges? How do we endure through the letdowns and the constant disappointments? I don't know about you, but I see this most often in my prayer life. Just the spiritual resistance to anything involving prayer. If you've ever tried to host a prayer meeting or a prayer event at your church, you will understand what I'm talking about, because I've just seen it unanimously across multiple churches over long periods of time, and it's always the same thing. Someone will put great effort into a prayer vigil or a prayer meeting, and there's just resistance typically every step along the way, or there'll be a disappointment, or there'll just be these unexpected things that come up that try to ruin the prayer event. Go figure, the forces of darkness don't want the people of God accessing their greatest gift and the greatest weapon that they have for the kingdom of God. And so just even knowing that there's a spiritual battle, knowing that there are forces out there that are against you, that helps. That shifts the dynamic. I know for my wife and I, we've led a disciple-making group in our home. We've gone through several iterations of it. And every time in the weeks leading up to it, we are prepared. We're like, okay, buckle up. It's coming, because we've seen it time and time again. We're either the week leading up to the launch of the group or the week shortly thereafter, there will be things that come up. There'll be irritations that don't make sense, that try to get us bickering at each other. There'll just be frustrations with our children, or you name it. The enemy is creative in how he tries to disrupt us, on how he seeks to rob us of our peace and to steal our joy from us. And so just knowing that that's the battle plan helps. Okay, it doesn't make it any easier, but at least when it's happening, we can name it, and then we access our greatest gift, which I already named, is prayer. It's just stopping, pressing pause. Lord, we realize we're on the same team. We're realizing we're experiencing some heat. We're under fire right now, and we realize we are helpless outside of you. And it's just abiding in him. It's clinging to that third cord that holds us together. And we've seen this with ministries as well. There's a ministry that comes down to Kairos prison ministry. They come down to prison weekly, but every 6 months or so, they have a big retreat down at the prison, which is, it's a big deal. And a lot of inmates come to experience the love and forgiveness of Jesus Christ for the first time. And whole yards are transformed, and cultures are changed because men are being changed. And it's a massively positive thing for the institution. And go figure that in the month, and especially the week leading up to that event, anything that can go wrong happens. And I think what's funny about all of this is we as humans can just get discouraged and frustrated, or here we go again, or whatever narrative. But I've been thinking about this, and I think part of the reason why God allows such things to happen is, well, one, he is the Almighty, and so he can just do whatever he wants and nothing's going to stop him anyways. But I think the greater lesson is it's, I'm allowing these breakdowns to happen just so you know that this event is going to succeed, not because of how well organized you got your logistics in order, or how well of a program you put together, or how well you did this, or how well you did that, or how well you proclaimed that, or how well you get the picture. This event is only going to go well because I'm going to step in, and I'm going to do what I'm going to do. And to the extent that you can be dependent upon me, to the extent that you can seek my spirit out and partner with what I'm doing in these moments, that is what's going to make this a quote-unquote successful event. And so I'm growing to appreciate that. It's like, wow, Lord, your strength is really made perfect in our weakness. Your strength is really made perfect in these spiritual attacks. Your light shines the brightest in this deepest darkness. And I'm growing to appreciate that. And so that's a truth that I hold. And I name that, man, these attacks that come against us in ministry are hard. They are not fun. It can be miserable at times. I have a practice that I call, it's the prayer calendar. We have this on our podcast, and it is praying with one individual one day a week, or every day of the week. So every Monday, I'm praying with Charlie. Every Tuesday, I'm praying with Bart, and so on. And each week, we revisit. We scheduled a day and a time. And this prayer practice has been so hard for me to be faithful to. It sounds easy, right? Hey, just can you pray with one person a day? Sure, that's no problem. But yet our days can be so filled and so packed, and I got two little kids, and so there's so many variables, and it's so easy to get frustrated. And then before I know it, it's out of sight, out of mind, and I've gone a whole month without doing a single call. It has taken me, it's almost embarrassing to say, but 2 years to get to the place where I'm at right now in my prayer calendar, where I finally have 7 people, one person for each day of the week, where we are consistently praying. But it's taken that long, and that's the kind of long game vision that is required in ministry, that is required in disciple making, that's required in relationship building. It's having a vision, attaching yourself to it because you believe in it, no matter the cost, no matter how long it takes, and then being obedient to it. 2 years it's taken me. And just last week, I was celebrating 2 weeks ago how I just got 7 people and I'm so happy and this is going to be great. And I just did my first week of 7 and God is good and life is good and just this place of spiritual high, right? The very next week, 4 of the people abandoned me. I made it sound dramatic. They just didn't answer. They were unavailable or they had something else that came up. And so I was disoriented for a minute. I was like, wait a minute, Lord, I thought the ship was going straight. I thought we had it right. And then now all these people are leaving me. Like, what's up with that? And I had to calm myself. I had to still the voices in my head. And I had to just calibrate. No, Aaron, it's not about abandonment. It's not about what they're doing. It's about what I'm doing in you. And so you don't lose track of this. You be the faithful one to still pray even though they're not answering the phone. You be the one to call back next week. I'm the one that's trying to cultivate this muscle in your heart. And so it's your obedience that I'm trying to draw out. And so that's a question for you today. In your disappointment, in your frustration, maybe even in your burnout or in any wounds that you might be holding on to, what is the Lord trying to do within you? And what kind of surrender or act of obedience might He be calling you to? These are the important questions of life and ministry that are significant. To that end, we have a tool that helps us in these moments. We call it the I will statement. And an I will statement is just simply, it's exactly what it sounds like. It's a statement that we make in response to a Holy Spirit moment. And so you can have a Holy Spirit moment right now, listening to the radio. You could have a Holy Spirit moment when you're reading the Word or when you're listening to a sermon or listening to a worship song. There's many different contexts in which we could have a Holy Spirit moment. But when a Holy Spirit moment comes, it's important to steward that moment, to not just say, wow, that was really cool, and let me go on living my life. But no, the God of the universe is trying to commune with you, wants to fellowship with you, wants to meet you in that moment for a purpose. And our question is to discover, okay, God, what are you doing here? What are you trying to do within me? Are you trying to get my attention in some way? Typically, there's something that He wants to communicate to us in these moments. If nothing else, hey, just experience and enjoy my presence because you need a rest. And so we process those Holy Spirit moments, and when we get that insight, then our next step is, okay, how do I be obedient to that? And this is where the I will statement comes in, because we say, I will do XYZ in response to this right here that I just received. And it's just a way of accountability. And we share this I will statement with trusted friends who can hold us accountable. And I have a whole episode of this on our podcast. If you want to check out the KPRZ website and the podcast section of the Freedom Initiative Radio, you can scroll down to I Will Statements, where we get in depth on this tool. We talk about how it's important to make them SMART, the SMART acronym of, are they specific and measurable? Are they attainable and relevant and time-bound? These are all things that just give us a greater chance to succeed in being obedient, because that's who we want to be. We want to be men and women who receive from our Lord and then are quick to carry out that of which He's asking of us. Because that's what a loving person would do. We don't want to delay. We don't want to deny. We want to be doers of the word and not just hearers alone. And so as we do that, as we grow in our obedience, as we grow in our faithfulness to the calling that the Lord has for each and every one of us, just know this: resistance is going to come. If you're not already experiencing it already, we call this negative affirmation. When all these negative things are happening and we're like, well, we must be doing something right to be getting all this attention, because the forces of evil are trying to discourage us so much to get us to quit so we don't do what we need to do. So this negative affirmation just encourages me to keep on keeping on. If that's you, keep on keeping on. It is worth it. But we cannot do that unless we are wed, unless we are deeply, deep convictional way, connected to the call or the purpose that we are setting out to achieve. And so at Donovan, men in our disciple-making groups are there because they are deeply connected to reaching the lost. They know that there is a population in the prison who is never going to step foot inside the chapel, who is angry towards God, resistance to anything Christian. And they acknowledge that, hey, Jesus cares about these guys. And if Jesus cares about them, we should too. And we shouldn't ignore them or just write them off. But we should be those who are willing to leave the 99 in the chapel to go seek these individuals who are lost, who are living in darkness, who have been blinded by the evil one. And they have just a deep, heartfelt compassion for that. And what I love about these guys is, and I see this in Jesus's choosing of the 12 disciples as well, right? Like, Jesus could have went around and called 12 Nicodemuses, but he didn't. He got people from every section of life. And I see that in the men who are responding to this call, because it's not about your background. It's not about your education. It's not about a whole lot of things. What it's about, as I said earlier, is a willingness and an obedience. Are you willing to engage those that I'm calling you to engage? And are you willing to do so in a way that I want you to do it, not in a way that you think you should do it? That's what it comes down to. And so I challenge us today as listeners, are we able to do that? I pray that you are. Thank you for joining us this Saturday morning for Freedom Initiative Radio. And I pray that God will give you the strength to persevere through any opposition. He who is in you is greater than he who is in the world. And if we cling to him, he will see us straight. He will see us through, because his purposes always prevail. Our plans may fail. They often do. But the purposes of God are eternal. Thank you for this day. We'll see you next week. Take care.
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12: Hello and welcome to the Logos Research Associates radio broadcast and podcast. My name is Fred Bauhoff and it is my pleasure to introduce these shows to you. We hope and pray that they will be a blessing to you and provide new insights into the truth of the Bible as confirmed by modern science. Logos Research Associates is a fellowship of scholars and scientists that are committed to upholding a high view of science and a high view of Scripture. We sincerely believe that scholarship, logic, and the scientific method can and should be used to show that the Bible's historical claims are both credible and ultimately superior to the secular model of origins.

ideological opposition. This way, evolution shows its true colors as a religion, afraid of open debate and discussion. Recently, a group of three evolutionists critiqued a video of mine on YouTube about molecular baraminology in a separate video of their own. These evolutionists were Dan Stern Cardinale, a teaching professor at Rutgers University, Erica, also known as Gutsick Gibbon, and someone called Dapper Dinosaur. Even one of the evolutionists' allies in the audience, Stefan Frello, a PhD biologist, found it unacceptable that someone would keep his identity anonymous. Frello asked whether he had any relevant background to the creation-evolution debate. It's amazing that it took three evolutionists to team up against me to try to refute my model of baraminology. They hardly even took the time to fully understand my model and brought forth questionable evidence to try to refute it and to support their own evolutionary views. When I searched for Dan Stern Cardinale's name on PubMed, I only found a single article. It didn't even constitute novel research, but was a polemic against a work by the creationists Bill Basner and John Sanford critiquing Fisher's fundamental theorem of natural selection. Neither Gutsick Gibbon nor Dapper Dinosaur appear to have PhDs. Thus, the three evolutionist critics appear to be playing the role of activists rather than scientific researchers. In general, the evolutionist's tone all throughout the video was unacceptable and unprofessional, frequently using foul language, getting beers from time to time, and speeding up the video to three times normal speed almost every single time I was talking. They also nitpickingly took up time critiquing my usage of words. Can we expect such critics to be fair and unbiased? Hardly. In the early part of their response, the three evolutionists cried foul when it seemed to them that I attacked theistic evolutionism. I never mentioned any theistic evolutionist by name. Whether one believes in young earth creationism or theistic evolutionism doesn't make one a believer or an unbeliever. I was a theistic evolutionist for 2 years of my Christian walk and would never say I wasn't a Christian. Contrast this with the steady slew of foul language that the three evolutionists used when talking about my own views or about other creationists. I really have to wonder, how is it that the YouTube algorithm didn't flag their video for foul language? I dealt with the weaknesses of theistic evolution in a previous Logos podcast, so I will refer the listener to that episode. Dan questioned my approach to science by using the Bible as my model, saying that it is purely theological. Dan is being hypocritical here, since the evolutionary process is not observable, neither is it testable, nor is it repeatable, therefore outside the purview of science. According to Theodosius Dobzhansky, Russian geneticist and evolutionist in 1973, evolution is a model, a presupposition, since according to him, nothing in biology makes sense except in the light of evolution. I could just as easily say that nothing in biology makes sense except in the light of creation. Richard Lewontin, evolutionary biologist, said, "Our willingness to accept scientific claims that are against common sense is the key to an understanding of the real struggle between science and the supernatural. We take the side of science in spite of the patent absurdity of some of its constructs, in spite of its failure to fulfill many of its extravagant promises of health and life, in spite of the tolerance of the scientific community for unsubstantiated just-so stories, because we have a prior commitment, a commitment to materialism. It is not that the methods and institutions of science somehow compel us to accept a material explanation of the phenomenal world, but on the contrary, that we are forced by our a priori adherence to material causes to create an apparatus of investigation and a set of concepts that produce material explanations, no matter how counterintuitive, no matter how mystifying to the uninitiated. Moreover, that materialism is absolute, for we cannot allow a divine foot in the door." It may surprise evolutionists, but Darwin was not the first scientist in history. Evolutionists make it seem that only evolutionists are legitimate scientists. This is absolutely false and betrays a totally arrogant attitude. Many great scientists before Darwin believed in creation, such as the paleontologist Richard Owen, the geologist Georges Cuvier, the taxonomist Carl Linnaeus, also known as the Second Adam. It was also creationist Edward Blyth who coined the term natural selection. Natural selection is a form of differential speciation. Furthermore, there were two groups of naturalists in the 19th century who classified animals and plants into groups. These people were called lumpers and splitters.
These two groups even have their

0: counterparts today in modern baraminology. The lumpers put many species into a smaller number of groups, whereas the splitters tended to designate many groups with fewer species. Dan Stern-Cardinale's main line of proof for evolution is his claim of universal, all-pervasive nested hierarchies based on genetic similarities. This, he says, while calling more than 99.99% of the genomic data that belong to extinct organisms irrelevant. Science is all about data, so this is definitely not irrelevant. As Cardinale explains, since nested hierarchies encompass all of life, and since evolution involves hierarchical relationships between species, therefore nested hierarchies prove evolution. In Dan's view, this disproves creation, since according to Dan, all created kinds must be totally separate and independent. Dan's reasoning involves several fallacies, including circular reasoning, non sequitur, and affirming the consequent. I can organize sports balls into a nested hierarchy based on the shapes and sizes of the sports balls, but nobody believes that a golf ball ever evolved into a ping pong ball.
1: Interestingly, Linnaeus, in the 18th century, also classified organisms into a nested hierarchy. He even put the chimpanzee and the orangutan into the genus Homo together with human. As Erica rightly noted, Linnaeus' orangutan was called Homo troglodytes. However, Erica didn't know that that Linnaeus, who came long before Darwin, did so, not because he believed in a common ancestor for humans and orangutans. Linnaeus rightly saw that similarity does not automatically imply relatedness.
0: One particular paper that Dan is fond of throwing at creationists is titled Statistical Evidence for Common Ancestry, Testing for Signal in Silent Sites, by Bontrager et al. From the University of Wisconsin-Madison, written in 2016. In this paper, the authors set up a model to test the claims of separate ancestry versus those of common ancestry. Notably, the team analyzed 3,657 aligned DNA codons from 17 different genes from 16 primate families, including 436 species. Their selection of species was based off a study by Perelman et al. Titled A Molecular Phylogeny of Living Primates in PLOS Genetics in 2011. Even Perelman et al. Estimated a wide range of living primate species, indicating uncertainty of what constitutes a species.
1: The study's starting point was that the third codon position at so-called amino acid invariant sites is free of functional constraints. Therefore, sequence patterns can be used to verify whether organisms share a common ancestor or descend via separate ancestry. In other words, sequences from the same protein family are all similar enough that they share the same function and sequence. However, due to the nature of the genetic code, the sequence of DNA codon triplets varies in the third, and in one case, even the second position. The study by Bontrager et al. Checked for variation in this third position within the DNA codons. They presumed that if animals were created separately, then there should be very high variation at the third position of these amino acid invariant sites. Conversely, if common ancestry was true, we should see very little variation, since the primate species in the study all share a common ancestry. This analysis, so highly promoted by Dan, has several deep flaws. First, the authors make the very surprising comment that the first formal attempt to test CA was undertaken by Penny et al. In 1982, using phylogenetic trees generated from five different proteins across 11 species of mammals. This is quite remarkable. Remember, this is an evolutionist writing in an evolutionary journal. Evolutionists had almost everyone believe in their religious worldview for 123 years without any formal proof of their viewpoint. Such a statement requires quite a bit of chutzpah. Also, talk about a small data set. Next, the authors create a straw man model of the young Earth creationist model that they apparently want to refute. Genesis says nothing about the amino acid invariant positions within the genes of primates. This is pure speculation on the part of the authors and presumption to know the mind of God on which he hasn't spoken. God could have created these genes with low variability had he chosen to do so.
0: Furthermore, it is of utmost importance to see what is not being said. The authors never subjected the common ancestry model to their own analysis. They never calculated the third position sequence variation in the genes they were analyzing based on the common ancestry model. Always beware of one hand clapping, the saying goes.
1: This is much akin to claiming to have beaten another runner in a race when you haven't even walked up to the starting line. Lastly, I made the effort to calculate a distance matrix based on the similarity of the phylogenetic trees constructed from the 16 trees used in the study. The distance values range between 40 to 80%. In other words, the 16 trees based on the 16 genes the author studied do not tell the same evolutionary story. Such contradictions between evolutionary trees are not lacking, if anyone takes even a little time to skim the evolutionary literature on this subject. Ultimately, Dan Stern Cardinale and the evolutionists get nested hierarchies wrong. They do not consider the widespread phenomenon in nature called homoplasy or convergent evolution. The word homoplasy denotes similar structures in evolutionary distant organisms. Examples include the highly similar echolocation gene called Prestin in bats and dolphins, the camera-structured eye in octopuses and mammals, or multiple flightlessness in birds called ratites, such as emus and ostriches. Homoplasies completely wreck the evolutionary paradigm. According to gradual evolution, species close to one another on the evolutionary tree should have similar sequences and should look similar. The evolution of similar structures at distant points on the evolutionary tree should not occur, or at best only very rarely. This would be akin to winning the lottery multiple times, but it is very common.
0: An alternative creationist interpretation of homoplasy is that genes do not evolve into one another, which is something that has never been observed. Rather, genes are functionally designed units that can appear in any species to fulfill a particular function. Homoplasies explain why we see cat-like features in some mammals in the suborder Feliformia. These include animals such as civets, genets, linsangs, binturongs, and hyenas. Interestingly, even Dapper Dinosaur recognized that these animals are on the feline side of the mammalian order Carnivora, due not to genetic similarities, but rather due to lifestyle convergence. As we have seen previously, this lends no support to evolutionary theory. This is because genes determine the way we look. In other words, the genotype defines the phenotype. A new study of 110 mammalian species shows these feliform species to form genetic groups separate from cats. And if Dapper mentioned sides, there must be a boundary between two sides. This is what baraminology says.
1: Thanks to Stefan Frello, who pointed out a small detached group of cats belong to the genus Pardophelis. He correctly identified this group as a monobaramin. The reason these species may not have been connected to all the other cats in my talk is because, ever since the fall into sin, mutations may have accumulated in their genomes, making it impossible for their chromosomes to pair up. This may be the case with the genus Leopardus, which have 36 chromosomes instead of the usual 38 for most felines, because of two chromosomes attaching together in so-called Robertsonian fusions. Dapper looks towards the surface but misses the deeper explanation.
0: Interestingly enough, a paper from 1982 by Worcester Hall and Centerwall in the journal Cytogenetics and Cellular Genetics, titled The Interrelationships of Chromosome Banding Patterns in Canids, Mustelids, Hyena, and Felids, says that the hyena shares 11 chromosomes with cats, 3 with vivarids, 2 with raccoons, 1 with mustelids, which are weasel-like animals, and have 2 unique hyena chromosomes. What this clearly means is that hyenas are a genetic mosaic, just like the duck-billed platypus, an animal with a duck-like bill, otter-like feet, and a beaver-like tail. Even whole sets of chromosomes can be homoplastic, not just individual genes. This is a blow evolution cannot sustain. It is important to note one important thing. The three evolutionists claim that created kinds don't exist, because creationists don't know where exactly to put the boundary between kinds. This has been a long-standing argument from evolutionists against baraminology. However, there exist at least 26 definitions for the species. Evolutionists themselves estimate that anywhere between 3 to 100 million species have lived on Earth. Species frequently get split, merged, or reclassified into a different genus, or even species. So if evolutionists don't even know what a species is, they have no reason to fault creationists for not being fully able to define the boundaries of the kind. In their video, Dan and Erica fully agreed with this statement. They both went on to read quotes from Charles Darwin proving this point. These two quotes are as follows. Dan's quote was, "It is really laughable to see what different ideas are prominent in various naturalist minds when they speak of species.
1: In some, resemblance is everything and descent of little weight. In some, resemblance seems to go for nothing, and creation the reigning idea. In some, sterility an unfailing test. With others, it is not worth a farthing. It all comes, I believe, from trying to define the indefinable. This is from a letter from Darwin to his friend Joseph Hooker in 1856. Erica's quote was, "Nor shall I discuss the various definitions which have been given of the term species. No one definition has satisfied all naturalists, yet every naturalist knows vaguely what he means when he speaks of a species." This is from Chapter 2 of The Origin of Species. Even worse, they even claim that the term species only a working construct used by biologists to do their work. In reality, all life is a continuum of interrelated organisms without boundaries of any kind. Species are a shifting baseline. One must realize the full impact of this claim. If the simple, everyday term of species is devoid of meaning, then how can biologists even perform research? This type of thinking stops science dead in its tracks. It is anti-science. This shows how secular thinking leads nowhere when it is opposed to the absolute truth represented by God in the Bible. Famously, the secular political left in the United States doesn't even know what a woman is. Even worse, if defining a species depends on a researcher's idea, then different people can define humanness in different ways. Jared Diamond, author of The Third Chimpanzee, claims that humans are just another species of monkeys. If so, we cannot expect much from humans, morally or intellectually. But it gets even worse. Other people, such as the Nazis from the Third Reich, determined that certain non-Aryan people groups, such as Jews, Gypsies, Slavs, were not fully human. Boundaries between kinds are real. Next, the three evolutionists criticized my molecular baraminology method, called the gene content method. This method measures species similarity based on their number of shared genes. The basic idea is that similar species should have similar genes. These genes code for proteins that have similar functions in the cell. A gene content similarity value called the Jaccard coefficient is then calculated for each pair of species in the data set and put into a matrix. This Jaccard coefficient matrix is then visualized and clustered to predict putative kinds. I use this method on prokaryotic viruses and on nucleocytoplasmic large DNA viruses, and showed that there are several different kinds of viruses. Dan Stern Cardinale came out with a video on his YouTube channel somehow stupendously claiming that my results showed evidence against creation. His argument was that viruses indeed have separate ancestry, because they came from living cells at various points in evolutionary history, and that the different classes of viruses have very different genomic architectures. These genomic architectures are so discontinuous with one another that it is impossible for one to transform into another. However, Dan made a tremendous logical blunder when he stated that, since cellular life is different from viruses, they must then have common ancestry. This is nothing but an appeal to ignorance. Chutzpah. For Dan's statement to be true, the gene content method must also be applied to cellular life and find no statistically significant kinds. Interestingly, I did this very thing. I analyzed primates and found different kinds, just like with viruses. Stefan Frello, the researcher evolutionist, again commented, saying, "Your treatment of the gene content method was kind of embarrassing. Erica and Dapper more or less misunderstood what it was all about, thinking it had to do with DNA or protein sequences, and Dan was all too long to correct their misunderstandings. Thanks again, Stefan." The concept behind the gene content method is intuitive and simple, as I described earlier. So much so that a team of Dutch evolutionist researchers had actually come up with this very same algorithm 27 years ago in 1999. Snell, Bork, and Heinen described this algorithm and applied to a set of 13 unicellular species in an article titled "Genome Phylogeny Based on Gene Content," published in the highly reputable journal Nature Genetics. The first sentence in the abstract of this paper states, "Species phylogenies derived from comparisons of single genes are rarely consistent with each other due to horizontal gene transfer, unrecognized paralogy, and highly variable rates of evolution." This has been known for decades, and it is time for Dan to catch up to the literature. The authors further describe their algorithm in this manner. "Thus, shared gene content between genomes is quantitatively determined by phylogeny rather than by phenotype, and horizontal gene transfer has only a limited role in determining the gene content of genomes. But there is one more point here to make. It is very interesting that when Dan mentions viruses having separate ancestry, he is thinking like a baraminologist. In baraminology, when we encounter large discontinuities between groups of organisms, we don't assume that there must be some evolutionary relationship between these organisms. We don't force the facts to fit our theory. Rather, we simply acknowledge that there are unbridgeable discontinuities in the natural world, and we leave it at that. Thanks, Dan. To take this one step further, it might be useful for Dan if he reads the literature on mitochondrial genome architectures. A 2012 review article in the journal Biochemistry by Kolesnikov and Gerasimov titled Diversity of Mitochondrial Genome Organization describe at least half a dozen architecturally distinct classes of mitochondrial genome. Some of these mitochondrial genome architectures are linear. Some are much longer than the usual 16 to 20,000 base pair vertebrate mitochondrial genome variants. Some species have several mitochondrial genome variants. So according to Dan's logic that differing genome architecture implies separate ancestry, we can conclude that mitochondria also have separate ancestry. Thanks again, Dan. Lastly, in another amazing twist, the evolutionists critiqued my usage of mitochondrial sequence similarity in baraminology studies. Dan made the comment that mitochondria contain less than 0.01% of the genome, and that using such a small data set is unrepresentative of the complete genome. This comes after Dan stated that using ancient DNA to construct phylogenetic trees is irrelevant, even though 99% of species that ever lived on Earth are now extinct, and thus, according to evolutionists, their DNA is inaccessible because it has long been degraded. It may be true that the mitochondrial DNA is very small, but I acknowledge in several of my papers that results based on mitochondrial DNA are tentative and further analysis is necessary. Nevertheless, Stefan Frello stepped in yet again, defending mitochondrial DNA. His comment, "You belittle the mtDNA as a phylogenetic tool. I have done that for a while, though, and found that surprise complete mtDNA sequence identifies virtually all mammalian families 100% accurately." Stefan Frello knows this because he is a researcher, not a YouTube activist. Interestingly, baraminologists place the boundary of the kind at the family, so Frello's results are very congruent with previous baraminological results. Thanks again, Stefan. Whole journals have a focus on the phylogenetic analysis of mitochondrial DNA, another indication that Dan is unfamiliar with the scientific literature. Mitochondria are very abundant, and many species have mitochondrial DNA sequences online. Aligning whole genome sequences is very difficult. Also, mitochondrial DNA is not subject to the complex inheritance patterns of nuclear DNA and may give a clearer picture of phylogeny than the nuclear genome. The attacks of these unprofessional evolutionists was flimsy, unscientific, and biased at best. When we look deeper at the evidence, creation is vindicated. Truth matters. Thanks for listening, and God bless.
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5: You know, Ronald Reagan believed self-government required something that government could never replace: responsibility in the hands of the people. In his 1981 inaugural address, Reagan warned against the idea that America had become too complicated to be governed by its citizens. Reagan asked, "If no one among us is capable of governing himself, then who among us has the capacity to govern someone else?" For Reagan, limited government was not about having no government. It was about remembering where responsibility begins: with individuals, families, communities, and the people themselves. Because when government assumes every responsibility, citizens gradually surrender their own. Self-government asks more of us than dependence ever will. And freedom requires a people willing to govern themselves before asking government to do it for them.
6: How many times have you asked yourself, who am I? For years, I struggled to answer that question, and I eventually realized that not knowing who I was affected every part of my life. I'm Brianna Williams, the host of the Brianna Williams Podcast. 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

It's always good to be with you. I'm going to address a very controversial subject today, which divides many Christians. The doctrine called transubstantiation. Now, that is the belief that when you're taking communion, the bread and the wine, or I know some churches use grape juice, but wine was used at the Last Supper, which some people call the First Communion. The bread and the wine literally turn into the body and blood of Jesus, and we are literally eating his body and drinking his blood. This is a belief held by the Catholic Church and the Eastern Orthodox Church, which was part of the Catholic Church for many centuries until they split. Protestant churches do not believe in this. We do take communion very seriously, but we view the elements, the bread, the wine, as symbols. And it's difficult to take that seriously on one hand. You're going, come on, eating his flesh, drinking his blood? Jesus died for us on the cross. He's using his blood and his flesh as kind of an allegory that without his death on the cross, we wouldn't be saved. Others will say, though, well, God does miracles. Can you explain the parting of the Red Sea? Can you explain Jesus turning water into wine? And Jesus actually said this. Before I go on and critique this doctrine more specifically, I do want to say this belief appears on my list of things Christians should not divide themselves over. If you have a friend who believes in the transubstantiation, and maybe you don't feel that you need to argue with him or her. Don't feel that you need to convert them over to your point of view. As long as they understand that they're sinful, as long as they understand that without the death of Christ, there's no forgiveness, then it really doesn't matter if they believe these other things. And I don't think God's losing any sleep over it. So I'm not talking about this today to promote more division or fan more flames. I'm talking about it because we do a Bible study on this program, and that involves looking at the Bible thoroughly, consistently, and accurately. I owe that to you, my audience. That doesn't mean that you have to go out and turn this into some kind of weapon with your friends. Okay? Now, as we get into the scripture, I do want to start by saying there is a passage which Catholics will look to defend their doctrine. Over the years, Catholic doctrine developed by a lot of councils. And when the Protestant Reformation came along, one of their slogans was sola scriptura, meaning scripture alone. And they'll challenge Catholics. They'll say, we get our doctrine from the Bible, you don't. That's true in the way doctrine historically developed in the Catholic Church. But it is also true that many times Catholics on the defensive will go back and look at certain scriptures and say, well, here's where we get it from. And that's often a kernel of truth. It's often true that some of the early church fathers looked at these passages. And there are things Jesus says in the 6th chapter of John that Catholics take literally. They don't allow for figures of speech. I do believe that the Bible has figures of speech in it. We could always say with God, all things are possible. And if he wants to transform the elements of a communion into his literal body and blood every time we take it, could he do that? Well, yeah, he's God. All things are possible with God. But at the same time, we are allowed to use common sense and evaluate things. So let's get into it. I'm reading from John chapter 6, starting with verse 22. I am going to read most of this passage all the way to 59. I'll skip over a few places. Now, this happens shortly after Jesus did a miracle of multiplying fish and loaves. So he had done something that involved bread, and that seems to be very much on the people's mind. And so bread is a big part of this conversation. And Jesus is eventually going to go on and say, well, I am the bread. I am the bread of life. And those words are the nucleus of this doctrine, transubstantiation, that develops. But let's go back to verse 22, John 6. Again, this is after the feeding of the 5,000. The next day, the crowd that had stayed on the opposite shore of the lake realized that only one boat had been there and that Jesus had not entered it with his disciples, but that they had gone away alone. Then some boats from Tiberias landed near the place where the people had eaten the bread after the Lord had given thanks. Once the crowd realized that neither Jesus nor his disciples were there, they got into the boats and went to Capernaum in search of Jesus. When they found him on the other side of the lake, they asked him, Rabbi, when did you get here? Jesus answered, very truly, I tell you, you are looking for me not because you saw the signs I performed, but because you ate the loaves and had your fill. Do not work for food that spoils, but for food that endures to eternal life, which the Son of Man will give you, for on him God the Father has placed his seal of approval. Then they asked him, what must we do to do the works God requires? Jesus answered, the work of God is this, to believe in the one he has sent. So they asked him, what sign then will you give that we may see it and believe you? What will you do? Our ancestors ate the manna in the wilderness, as it is written, he gave them bread from heaven to eat.
Jesus said to them, "Very truly I say to you, it is not Moses who has given you the bread from heaven, but it is my Father who gives you the true bread from heaven. For the bread of God is the bread that comes down from heaven and gives life to the world." "Sir," they said, "always give us this bread." Then Jesus declared, "I am the bread of life. Whoever comes to me will never go hungry, and whoever believes in me will never be thirsty. But as I told you, you have seen me and still do not believe." Skipping now to verse 40, "For my Father's will is that everyone who looks to the Son and believes in him shall have eternal life, and I will raise them up at the last day." At this, the Jews there began to grumble about him because he said, "I am the bread that came down from heaven." They said, "Is this not Jesus, the son of Joseph, whose father and mother we know? How can he now say, 'I came down from heaven'?" "Stop grumbling among yourselves," Jesus answered. Moving on to verse 47, "Very truly I tell you, the one who believes has eternal life. I am the bread of life. Your ancestors ate the manna in the wilderness, yet they died. But here is the bread that comes down from heaven, which anyone may eat and not die. I am the living bread that came down from heaven. Whoever eats this bread will live forever. This bread is my flesh, which I will give for the life of the world." And that's a key point. He's talking about his flesh. Yeah, he's comparing it to bread, but he's talking about giving his flesh, dying to give life to the world. So it's his death that gives us life, not some bread we eat. Although later on, again, he's about to speak more allegorically, but make note of the way he's saying this. He's qualifying it right here. The flesh, which is going to die. That's how you get your life. The death, not any kind of eating. Then the Jews began to argue sharply among themselves, "How can this man give us his flesh to eat?" Jesus said to them, "Truly, truly, I tell you, unless you eat the flesh of the Son of Man and drink his blood, you have no life in you. Whoever eats my flesh and drinks my blood has eternal life, and I will raise them up at the last day. For my flesh is real food and my body is real drink. Whoever eats my flesh and drinks my blood remains in me and I in them. Just as the living Father sent me, I live because of the Father. So the one who feeds on me will live because of me. This is the bread that came down from heaven. Your ancestors ate manna and died, but whoever feeds on this bread will live forever." He said this while teaching in the synagogue in Capernaum. Okay, so as you see, those last words of his taken out of context really do sound, crazy as it seems, like it's supporting some kind of doctrine of taking communion and the wine and the bread literally transforming miraculously into the body and blood of Jesus. That's why I wanted to back it up and read this more in context. So let's go back and look more now at this context. First of all, what was primarily concerning Jesus is the motives of those following him. The key is in verse 26. Jesus answered, "I tell you the truth, you are looking for me not because you saw miraculous signs, but because you ate the loaves and had your fill." A lot of times there are disingenuous reasons why people go to church, count themselves amongst Christians, act as if they've dedicated their lives to Christ. A lot of times they're looking for something else. And a lot of times it's stuff you can't blame them for. If somebody's hungry and they want to be fed and they want to get more food, well, who can blame them? But Jesus is saying here, you're not really interested in me and my teaching. You're following me because of this miracle I did, this miracle that involved bread, which you ate. We can see modern day examples of personal agendas for people becoming Christians. They're in college or high school. Their friends are Christians. Maybe their friends are living safer, cleaner lifestyles. They're not going out and getting drunk. They're not living loosely. So they find nice friends, friendly friends. There's activities, things to do. Sometimes people are just attracted to the opposite sex. I remember one time when I was running my campus ministry in UC Santa Barbara, we had one of our undergrads come up to me. Her name was Terry, and she was all excited because she met some guy on campus, and he called her that night because he was very interested in the fact that she was a Christian. She said, "We talked for hours, and I shared the gospel with him." She was so excited. I said, "Terry, he called you because he's interested in you. You're an attractive woman. That's his agenda. And he knew you were into Christianity, so he decided that he would ask questions about Christianity." She goes, No. "We really talked about Christianity the entire time, and he seemed very interested." I said, "If you had been talking about green Chinese
pottery the entire time, he would have been just as interested. Another reason people involve themselves with Christianity is pride. Now, the Bible says there's a healthy pride and a sinful pride. Sinful pride is when it's disingenuous. A lot of you have had the experience of being on a retreat, and there's some guy there on his guitar. He's in the corner during free time, strumming, and the women are just gathering around him. Just, the Lord gave me this song. Well, okay, I believe the Lord gives people songs, but sometimes the guy's just trying to pick up on the chicks. I mean, who are we kidding? In his mind, his guitar is a tool. In verse 27 here, Jesus uses the word seal, which was a very significant word in those days. Do not work for food that spoils, but for food that endures to eternal life, which the Son of Man will give you. On him, God the Father has placed his seal of approval. A seal was not a signature, but a sign of authentication. We use seals to some degree that same way today, but it was much more important in those days. It was imprinted with a signet ring, which made a document valid. It authenticated a will. It guaranteed certain promises. Well, the rabbis viewed the seal of God as truth. Notice Jesus' words in verse 29. The work of God is this, to believe in the one he has sent. In other words, he's saying, I have been authenticated by God. Those miracles that you're all interested in, that authenticates the fact that God is working through me. And it's God working through me and you listening to my message that God wants you to hear. That's what's really important. By the way, when he uses the word believe, and we've talked about this before, the word believe in the original Greek meant far more than what we mean when we say believe. To us, belief is intellectual assent. Well, that was included in the Greek word, but it could also translate as trust, cling to, rely upon, adhere to. What Jesus is saying is you must make a decision to obey me. Now, that's not salvation by works. Salvation by works, that idea is that somebody thinks they're earning merit or earning favor with God. Jesus made it very clear, you've sinned. You do not deserve God's grace. You do not deserve to be in God's kingdom. But my death on the cross, and of course, he's talking ahead of time about his death on the cross. We look back at it. He's saying, my death on the cross will pay for your sin. And so when we come to God and we say we want to obey him, we recognize that because of our sins, we failed miserably. And without his forgiveness, we can have no relationship with him. And then moving forward, without his Holy Spirit, the third person of the Trinity living inside of us and changing us, we're in capable of obeying him. So we need the Spirit for our future. We need the cross for the past, but it's still a decision, a commitment to let God work in your process and help you to become more obedient. So it's not merely believing in Jesus and then going out and living any way you want. I want to make that very clear. Verse 39, Jesus says, and this is the will of him who sent me, that I shall lose none of all that he has given me, but raise them up at the last day. For my Father's will is that everyone who looks to the Son and believes in him shall have eternal life, and I will raise him at the last day. Now, the discussion of manna was probably coming up because of this miracle with the bread. Bread, manna, it's a very similar thing. And this, of course, was a huge event that the Hebrews remembered. It was part of their history. It was ingrained in them. You can go back to Exodus chapter 16. When the Hebrews were wandering in the wilderness after escaping Egypt. When the dew was gone, thin flakes like frost on the ground appeared on the desert floor. When the Israelites saw it, they said to each other, what is it? For they did not know what it was. Moses said to them, it is the bread the Lord has given you to eat. And they continued commemorating that many years later in the Psalms. Psalm 78, it says, he rained down manna for the people to eat. He gave them the grain of heaven. Men ate the bread of angels. He sent them all the food they could eat. Now, the Ark of the Covenant, which a lot of people know through the movie Raiders of the Lost Ark, historically inaccurate in every way, except for the way the covenant looked. They built it the correct dimensions. This was this chest where the presence of God dwelt. It was part of the temple or the tabernacle before the temple was built. And inside there was Aaron's rod, and there was also a jar with a sample of the manna. Now, that ark disappeared before the Babylonians arrived and conquered Israel and destroyed their temple. We know that because if they so much as touched that ark, they would have dropped dead. The ark was gone. There is a historical tradition which says that God told Jeremiah to hide the ark and that he hid it in the same mountain, Mount Nebo, that Moses stood on top of when he looked down at the land of Israel before he died. Well, there was also a belief that was developed by the rabbis, and we can read about this today in the Talmud, that when the
Messiah came, he would bring the hidden manna. And of course, to bring the hidden manna, that means he's bringing the Ark of the Covenant too. So there was a lot of mystique about this manna, and there was an association between the Messiah and manna. So when Jesus calls himself the Messiah and claims to be the bread of life, it is significant because it's tying in somewhat to this Jewish belief. So Jesus is giving some reminders. First of all, it was not Moses who gave manna, but God. Let me read those words again. I tell you the truth, it is not Moses who has given you the bread from heaven, but it is my Father who gives you the true bread from heaven. But Jesus is saying here, this manna was just a precursor, a symbol for the real bread of God, and the real bread of God is Jesus himself. Verse 33, for the bread of God is he who comes down from heaven and gives life to the world. Now again, the key is that Jesus is giving life to the world, and we understand from the large body of exposition in the New Testament that it's his death on the cross and resurrection that is giving us life. Well, then why the comparison to bread? Why call yourself the bread of life? Bread sustained life, and in biblical days, that term became synonymous for nourishment. Part of the Lord's Prayer in Matthew 6, give us today our daily bread. Well, what they really mean is give us our nourishment, our food. Bread became part of the vernacular. When Jesus was tempted, Matthew chapter 4, the tempter came to him and said, if you are the Son of God, tell these stones to become bread. Jesus answered, it is written, man does not live on bread alone, but on every word that comes from the mouth of God. So we're not really living off of living bread. We're living off of our relationship with God, his words, our obedience to his words. But it connects with bread in the sense that bread was a physical nourishment. So Jesus is saying, I'm the spiritual nourishment. What is life? Life is a relationship with God. There was other symbolism. Back in John chapter 4, we talked about it on this program. Jesus was talking to the Samaritan woman. Remember, he had asked her for a drink of water from the well. And he says, everyone who drinks this water will be thirsty again, but whoever drinks the water I give him will never thirst. Indeed, the water I give him will become in him a spring of water welling up to eternal life. Notice he's not talking there about drinking blood and eating flesh, but he's using the allegory of water itself. But if you continue reading, by the time they're done with that conversation, they're no longer talking about water. They're talking about the Spirit of God, worshiping God in spirit and truth. So living water inside of us meant the Spirit inside of us. So we see an example of that kind of symbolism already. But again, he does say here, and you have to put it in its context, but when you take it out of context, it really does seem to suggest this doctrine of transubstantiation. Whoever eats my flesh and drinks my blood has eternal life, and I will raise him up at the last day. For my flesh is real food and my blood is real drink. Whoever eats my flesh and drinks my blood remains in me and I in him. So seriously did the early church take that doctrine that when they were being persecuted by the Romans in the first couple hundred years of church history on and off, living in the catacombs, one of the accusations against Christians was cannibalism because they were talking about eating flesh and drinking blood, even though they were really doing no such thing. So hopefully what I've done by putting it in context has helped a little bit. In the context, Jesus is talking about eternal life, what he's offering us from the cross. We've seen other examples in scripture where he goes from a conversation of living water to the living spirit. But is there a way to more completely refute this doctrine of transubstantiation? There is, and I'll share it with you when we return to the Bob Siegel Show.

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But one of Bob's strongest passions is freedom of speech itself, even when such speech challenges his own convictions. So feel free to send Bob a comment or a thought-provoking question. 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Anytime I read a book where I want to find out what happens in the next chapter all the way to the last page of the book is a great book. This is the experience you and your children will have reading The Dangerous Christmas Ornament. I read the whole thing in a short time despite a busy schedule. The interesting plot lines has the flavor of realism because the author is writing from his own childhood experiences and ours as well. You will relate to the authentic family dynamics and the playground trials and triumphs described in the book. The book will also make you laugh as some of the characters have a great sense of humor, delivering good-natured jokes mixed with a dose of sarcasm. Most importantly, the book throughout has a moral dimension to it that takes it to a deeper level, making it a preferred selection to read to your kids. Enjoy The Dangerous Christmas Ornament, available in bookstores and libraries.

In Mark 14, starting with verse 22, we have one of the accounts in the Gospels of the Last Supper, meaning the last Passover Jesus held. But he's starting to tell them, all these years you've been celebrating your deliverance from Egypt by eating this food and eating this bread. And the bread was unleavened bread. They call that matzah. It's like a cracker. It's striped. It's pierced. What does that remind you of? It reminds you a little bit of Jesus receiving stripes by being whipped and being pierced with nails. But he's saying, yes, you've been celebrating the physical deliverance from Egypt, but I want to show you that this also celebrates what I'm about to do, the ultimate spiritual deliverance that gives you eternal life. So he's explaining this symbolism, and for that reason, we think of this as the Last Supper, the last Passover, but the first communion. Communion and Passover are really the same event, the same celebration. While they were eating, Jesus took bread, gave thanks, and broke it, and gave it to his disciples, saying, "Take it, this is my body." Then he took the cup, gave thanks, and offered it to them, and they all drank from it. "This is my blood of the covenant, which is poured out for many," he said to them. Question: was Jesus eating and drinking his own body? Of course not. The very fact that Jesus himself is eating and drinking this tells you it's not his body. It's a symbol. It represents what he's going to do on the cross. Now, if you've ever been to a formal Orthodox Passover ritual, there is a lot of symbolism in there, and we don't read about it in the Bible. It developed over the centuries, but it developed in Judaism, apart from Christian influence. And yet it's interesting, these customs that the Jews have celebrated all these years, because they have some interesting facets. Toward the beginning of the meal, the rabbi or the parent of the household, whoever's officiating over the Passover, they take the matzah, this unleavened bread, and it goes into this cloth sack made up of three pouches, so that the pouches are three yet one. What does that remind you of? One piece of matzah is put in each of the three pouches. Then the person officiating the Passover takes the middle piece of matzah, the second piece in the second pouch, breaks it, puts half of it under a napkin, and at the end of the meal, they take that piece out of the napkin, resurrecting it in a manner of speaking, and then they partake and eat it. Jesus is saying, all these years, you thought you were celebrating the Passover, and that was part of it, but you were also celebrating what I, the second person of the Godhead, am going to do for you on the cross. And that is the symbolism of the Passover. And that is what Jesus really meant. By eating this bread and drinking this wine, you are connecting yourself to my atonement for you on the cross. We'll see you next time.

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10: 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One of my favorite guests is on the line. We've got Chris Killam, also known as the Medicine Hunter, standing by. Now, CNN calls Chris the Indiana Jones of natural medicine because he's, well, constantly scouring the globe, searching for natural remedies. You may have seen Chris on the Dr. Oz show or maybe on PBS or CBS and also on Fox News where he does a health segment. He's been featured in the New York Times and also on ABC's 2020. Anyway, Chris is joining us today to discuss not one, but three of the hottest nutritional ingredients out there on the market today. Even better, he's teamed up with Purity today to give away a complimentary bottle to everyone out there in the listening audience. So do not, I repeat, do not change that dial. But first, a quick introduction. Chris Killam is an author and an educator. He's written 14 books. He's conducted research in over 30 countries. Again, he's been on with Oprah and Friends and Dr. Oz. Chris, welcome back to the show.
11: Thank you so much. It's always a pleasure to have a great conversation with you.
10: Now, most of us are super busy these days. We want to stay healthy, but quite frankly, it can be daunting, you know, with all the different supplements out there. Now, Chris, you've traveled all over the world learning about different natural remedies. So you really know which ingredients to look for. So tell me this, besides a good multivitamin and some fish oil, maybe a few other things, go into the three super hot nutrients you've been so jazzed about lately.
11: Well, I'm happy to do that. The three super nutrients, as we like to say, are a green tea extract, a turmeric extract called curcumin, and an extract from red wine called resveratrol. And apropos of what you said about my traveling around the world, I've

0: China and India and worked with top researchers of this ingredient in those countries. With turmeric, I've been deeply involved with turmeric researchers in India and seen all of that. And with resveratrol, I've worked with scientists in Europe and also in California and Chile and South Africa, all of which are major red wine producing areas. So I've had the opportunity to investigate these things in the field, meet with the top scientists, and my conclusion is that green tea, curcumin from turmeric root, and resveratrol from red wine are remarkable health-enhancing agents that everybody can benefit from in a very, very substantial way.
1: Now, Chris, let's talk about these big three. And it's interesting that they're all found in our diet and all are considered superfoods. The green tea, the curcumin, the resveratrol. Why did you want to combine the three? There's always a method to your madness, if I can say it that way, because you combine these things together. You call it a real game changer.
0: Well, you know, when I look at these, there actually isn't a reason to put them all in separate products. They do go very well together. As you said, they're all food derived. So it's kind of like you can make a salad if you choose out of many vegetables. You don't just have to have a bowl of lettuce or a bowl of cucumbers. And while that's a little bit simplistic, the fact is that all of these are very, very rich in groups of protective compounds that are both antioxidant, so they actually protect our organ systems, so they maintain a healthy inflammatory status in the body. And this is really a big breakthrough. I also like the idea that people can get a concentrated supplement of green tea extract, curcumin extract, and resveratrol in one product with truly meaningful amounts of each one and not have to go out and basically buy a shopping cart full of stuff.
1: Now, let's dive into the headlines and the research, especially on this green tea, because it's absolutely amazing. I know in Asia they've been using it for thousands of years for healthy aging, but what are you seeing recently in the press? I know you told me the Nutrition Research Journal in its July 2012 issue revealed that green tea significantly increased plasma antioxidant activity and whole blood glutathione. Can you recap some of these headlines and tell me why you're such a green tea advocate?
0: Okay. What you just said about increasing plasma antioxidant activity is really critical. There are many antioxidants that people consume that don't actually wind up in the body, or they don't wind up in the body in any significant amounts. The green tea antioxidants, which we know are among the most highly beneficial antioxidants in the entire world, are very well absorbed. They improve plasma antioxidant activity. That is the blood concentration of antioxidants. So what happens is you get this great concentration of antioxidant substances, which are protective compounds floating around in the body and protecting the cells of your body, your organs, every part of your body from premature destruction due to exposure to environmental pollutants and things in the diet.
1: All right, let's switch gears and talk about this curcumin, which is number two on your list. And by the way, these three ingredients are all found in the new green tea combo formula. We're going to be offering a free bottle in a few minutes, but talk to me about the curcumin, which is spelled C-U-R-C-U-M-I-N. Now, most people haven't heard of it, but scientists and researchers know it's one of the most powerful superfoods on the planet. It can positively influence our DNA, maintain joint comfort, healthy inflammation, and more. Can you share some of the incredible headlines on curcumin and tell us why you use this? And we talked about this off air a few minutes ago, this patented curcumin with greater absorption.
0: Okay. Well, first of all, I think while people might not know the term curcumin, they may well know turmeric root, which is a yellow spice, and it shows up in curries, and it's part of the 5,000-year-old Indian Ayurvedic system of medicine. I've been studying turmeric and its derivative curcumin since the 1970s, and I'll say this right off the bat, that there are almost no plant materials in the world as extensively studied as this. A couple of thousand studies can be found in the scientific and medical literature. We know that curcumin is powerfully antioxidant. We know that it has a remarkable capacity to protect the liver, and the liver is our primary detoxifying organ. It greatly enhances joint health. So if people are experiencing joint discomfort,

0: effort due to overuse. This really helps to relieve that. And it's also what we call cardioprotective. It helps to protect the heart. It helps to maintain normal, healthy cholesterol. And one last thing that is really kind of astounding is that curcumin actually causes your body to produce what are called neuroprotective factors in the brain. So it causes your body to produce these agents in the brain that protect the actual tissue of the nerves and the brain itself. There's almost nothing else that we know of that does this. Specifically, the curcumin that you mentioned offers about 7 times the absorption of other curcumin. So when you take 250 milligrams of this stuff, you get about 7 times the activity that you would if you took, say, a comparable amount of another curcumin extract. So this, in my opinion, is one of the most life-enhancing, protective, totally beneficial substances on Earth, and it has just decades of scientific and medical studies to back it up.
1: Now, Chris, I know that we talked already about the green tea in the curcumin in your new green tea formula, which Purity is giving away for free today. But first, tell me about the third nutrient on the list, the resveratrol.
0: Well, resveratrol is one of those remarkable compounds that I just sort of shake my head at how many different things it does. It is found in grapes, in wine grapes. It also shows up in cranberries. What we know about resveratrol is that, like green tea and also like curcumin extract, it's profoundly antioxidant. But more than that, it shows significant properties. When you look at some of the things in the body that happen during aging as a result of fat accumulation in tissue and insulin sensitivity, resveratrol helps to protect against those things. It's a powerful immune regulator. And you know, our immune system is responsible for keeping us healthy. It is remarkably beneficial for the heart. And this is why it's considered one of the keys to the so-called French paradox. You know, the French drink a lot of red wine, they eat a lot of cheese, they smoke cigarettes, and they stay slim and they have good cardiovascular health, which just seems completely unfair. But resveratrol appears to be key in that. And additionally, there is a brain benefit like there is with the curcumin with blood flow to the brain. So when you take resveratrol, you get brain blood flow. This means you get more oxygen to the tissues of the brain. So this is on my short list for all those reasons and for about a dozen more that would just plain take too long to explain.
1: All right, again, we're talking with Chris Killam, also known as the Indiana Jones of natural medicine, sometimes called the medicine hunter as well. Chris, let's laser in on how this wonderful formula that you created in conjunction with Purity Products. I know that Purity's been in business now for, what is it, over 20 years. They've got a top rating from the Better Business Bureau, and people can get a complimentary bottle of this green tea CR today. We'll give that number out in a few minutes. But first, Chris, before we tell our listeners how they can get their very own complimentary bottle of green tea CR, tell me this. If you wanted to buy this green tea plus the patented curcumin plus the resveratrol, I mean, you'd spend close to probably at least $75 for all three bottles in the store. And yet today, Purity Products is giving away a free bottle. How are they able to do this?
0: Well, you can consider it kind of a smart bet. And what I mean by that, first of all, Purity's big, but they're also very strategic. They know that if a person who's listening will pick up the phone, call in and get their free bottle, and it really is free, as in free, as in it doesn't cost you money, if that person will try the product, take it as recommended, they're going to feel it. And when they feel it, they're going to say, gee, I want this as part of my regular daily regimen. 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
1: Chris, hold that thought. 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One last time for those writing it down. Here we go. 1-800-311-9292. Okay, Chris, talk about some of the headlines just on the green tea that we didn't get to yet. I understand that dieters just love green tea because it supports healthy fat metabolism. Is that right? And what does the research say about green tea when it comes to weight management?
0: Well, this is one of the especially wonderful things about green tea. We know that green tea has thermogenic properties. That is, it has heat-generating properties in the body, so it actually causes your body to burn more calories. So when you eat a meal, you're going to burn more calories from that meal as a result of taking a good, well-made, concentrated green tea extract. In addition, it has specific fat oxidation properties. It actually burns fat. I'm not suggesting that you're going to lose 20 pounds in a week, but I am saying that this is going to help your body to metabolize fat more efficiently. Over time, taking a green tea extract can help you to have a better fat to lean muscle ratio. So from a weight control standpoint, this is very good news. Additionally, green tea helps to stabilize blood glucose or blood sugar. And unstable blood sugar is one of the contributing factors to increased weight. So by stabilizing blood sugar, you have an effect on weight control and weight management. So it's really quite remarkable stuff. You need enough of it. We've got enough of it in green TCR. It has to be the right extract. We've got the right extract. But the science is there for healthy weight management.
1: All right. Now, Chris, you say that with Purity's formula, it provides you with about 3 cups worth of green tea in each 2-capsule serving. So you get all of the green tea's concentrated benefits for energy, for heart health, for alertness in just 2 caps. Plus, you get the curcumin and the resveratrol, too. So it's easy. You call it your daily shortcut to better health. Explain this idea of a healthy shortcut and explain some of the top benefits as well.
0: Well, I mean, you could, for example, drink 3 cups of good concentrated green tea each day, eat at least 1 really rich curry made with a lot of turmeric root, and drink a couple of glasses of red wine. You could do that every day. Most people will not do that every day, but they still might want the benefits of 3 of the biggest superstar protective health-enhancing nutrients on the entire planet.
1: Again, we're talking with Chris Killam, the medicine hunter. Now, in this new green TCR formula from Purity, it's really about the research. Share with us some of your favorite studies and the headlines on the curcumin that we didn't get to yet. I know this is one of your favorite ingredients for joint comfort and even for brain health.
0: Well, I especially like the liver protective, heart protective, and joint modifying properties of this stuff. The liver is our greatest detoxifying organ, and we know that we're constantly bombarded by toxins in the environment. In fact, blood studies show that newborn babies contain 200 industrial pollutants in their blood at the time of birth. So we need a functioning, super healthy, very strong liver. We might not think about our livers that much, but we need that. Mm-hmm. And we know that curcumin protects the liver. It keeps it strong. From a cardiac standpoint, it's highly beneficial for the heart. It's very good for maintaining healthy cholesterol and healthy platelet levels. And from a joint standpoint, we have innumerable studies showing overall improvement in joint health and relief and stable inflammatory activity, better joint mobility as a result of taking curcumin. I like the brain protective studies as well. You know, curcumin delivers all this. So I regard it as one of the single most important things that you can put in your body. And I'm very well aware that most people are not going to eat enough raw turmeric root to get the benefits that they should and that they can get from a concentrated curcumin extract.
1: Chris, I don't want to get too technical here, but these antioxidants in green tea are classified as polyphenols. And they really are super powerful and well-respected by scientists. But in this green tea CR formula, there's more. It's got the green tea, it's got the curcumin, the resveratrol that we talked about, plus grape seed extract, bioflavonoids, vitamin C. Can you talk to me about this array of really super antioxidants and polyphenols that you've put in the formula?
0: Well, yeah, I won't say that we kind of went overkill, but I will say that we really, really developed an efficient, comprehensive program here. Grape seed extract contain a group of highly specialized antioxidant compounds that not only do much of what I've already described, but also enhance the physical integrity of tissue in the blood vessels and the skin. So we put those in there for extra boost in antioxidant activity, but also for a specific type of activity that isn't as much addressed by the green tea, the curcumin, and the resveratrol. The bioflavonoids enhance the overall activity of vitamin C, and vitamin C itself is one of the most important nutrients that we can possibly take in. So I would say that we were very, very thorough. You know, when we went through what could be in this product, we said, you know, what would happen if we put in grape seed extract, bioflavonoids, and vitamin C? We realized that we would have an utterly superior formula. And just to reiterate, I want people to experience dynamic health. I want people to feel great. This formula, the green tea CR, will make you feel great. And that's the purpose of it.
1: All right, Chris, I love this green tea CR combination formula. And remember, the CR stands for curcumin and resveratrol. I love that with this complimentary bottle today, our listeners can get started for free. That's great value. What would people expect to pay if they bought all of these separately in the store?
0: Well, I think if they bought high-quality products that contain these ingredients, they'd be into it for about $75 or so, possibly even $80.
1: Yeah.
0: So they'd wind up spending appreciably more than they're going to spend on the green tea CR formula. And they still wouldn't get the grape seed extract. They still wouldn't get the pine bark extract, the bioflavonoids, or the vitamin C.
1: Chris, what kind of results can people expect to see? What can they expect to feel once they start taking this formula?
0: I think that people will feel greater joint mobility and comfort. I think they'll feel more energy because these ingredients also help to stabilize and maintain natural, healthy blood sugar control. I think they'll have more sustained energy throughout the day. And I would just suspect that people will have an experience of greater vitality. When you have a more highly functional immune system, you just feel more energy and better overall. It's kind of, you know, like those days when you get up and go, wow, I feel great. This is a wow, I feel great formula.
1: Now, Chris, the green tea CR, let me get this straight. It provides about 3 cups worth of green tea in each 2-capsule serving. Plus, you get the antioxidant equivalent of several servings of fruits and vegetables. Plus, you get the resveratrol and the joint comfort and brain function benefits of the curcumin. I mean, wow, all in one formula. In the last 2 minutes, talk to me about this shortcut to better health and why you want everyone listening to this program to call now for that complimentary bottle of green tea CR.
0: Okay. Fortunately, there's an immense body of science that has been growing steadily for the past 20 years, and it's really rich science now. We know that of the various plant-derived substances that exist, green tea extract, curcumin extract, and resveratrol extract are at the absolute top of the list of protective, vitality-enhancing, overall health-promoting compounds. There just isn't anything like these. They're in the green tea CR, CR standing for curcumin and resveratrol, product in meaningful amounts. People will take this product. They're going to feel the difference. You're going to feel energy. You're going to feel more vitality. You're just plain going to feel better, kind of more fluid and in that flow of good health.
1: Sure.
0: 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And given that they can get a free bottle, I'm also not saying, now put yourself at great risk and spend a lot of money. I'm saying, no, try it free. Let the product speak for itself.
1: Chris Killam, as always, fascinating information. We appreciate your insight. Thanks so much.
0: Thank you. 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

0: Foundations of Freedom, a look at America's founding principles and the leaders who shaped our nation.
1: You know, Ronald Reagan believed self-government required something that government could never replace, responsibility in the hands of the people. In his 1981 inaugural address, Reagan warned against the idea that America had become too complicated to be governed by its citizens. Reagan asked, "If no one among us is capable of governing himself, then who among us has the capacity to govern someone else?" For Reagan, limited government was not about having no government. It was about remembering where responsibility begins, with individuals, families, communities, and the people themselves. Because when government assumes every responsibility, citizens gradually surrender their own. Self-government asks more of us than dependence ever will. And freedom requires a people willing to govern themselves before asking government to do it for them.
2: How many times have you asked yourself, who am I? For years, I struggled to answer that question, and I eventually realized that not knowing who I was affected every part of my life. I'm Brianna Williams, the host of the Brianna Williams Podcast. 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
8: Welcome to Journey Home Radio, where farewell meets forever. I'm Tessa, and today we have our guest, Dr. Jason Kimbrell, PharmD BCPS. Thank you for joining us today, Dr. Kimbrell.
9: Yes, thank you for having me.
8: Can you tell me a little bit about how you got started with the My Hospice Companion and hospice in general?
9: Yeah, absolutely. So I've been in working in the hospice space for just a little over 20 years. And kind of fell into it. I'm a pharmacist by trade. But one of the things that really sort of excited me about just sort of palliative care and hospice and end of life care really sort of centered around this idea of what I kind of refer to as like living in the gray. And so much of medicine has a tendency to sort of be like, you know, left, right, you know, snow, almost algorithmic, right? Mm-hmm. And so much in sort of this end of life care path is somewhat centered around this idea that you have to help individual people and you have to sort of figure out what they need and how to help them where they are in the journey. Right. And so we always say meet people where they are in the journey. And so, that was one thing that I found really fascinating was is my ability to somewhat help navigate those conversations, whether it be, you know, should we use an antibiotic or should we use, you know, should we give more fluid? Mm-hmm. Like, what do those things really mean? And so, for me, that was like really, exciting. And I enjoyed that, working with, you know, people and families and, mm-hmm. and other healthcare practitioners. And so that kind of drew me to that. And I've never looked back since.
8: That's awesome. And you are a chief operating officer at Yellow Leaf Consulting. Can you tell us a little bit more about that?
9: Yeah. So, for many, many years, I was afforded the opportunity to run one of the largest hospice pharmacy providers for the country. So worked with hospices all over the country. And that really gave me an opportunity to, I spent a lot of time with patients and families in their homes and the inpatient unit, traveled all around the country speaking. And I'm an educator by heart. Mm-hmm. I still, you know, hold some faculty positions at some universities and still do a little teaching. And you know, I've authored, you know, a handful of books and, you know, many journal articles, but one thing I always really focused on was being able to translate sort of why we do what we do, mm-hmm. space, and helping others sort of get there. And when my time came to make a change in life, I was afforded this great opportunity to sort of sit back and joined up with some other colleagues at Yellow Leaf Consulting, where we're doing some consulting in the healthcare space and the non-healthcare space as well. Mm-hmm. You know, in general on, you know, operations and whatnot. But it gave me this really great opportunity to sit down and sort of see where the gaps are. You know, one thing that's really kind of interesting I always think of is when you're in the weeds of things, mm-hmm. you often don't see the gaps.
8: Right.
9: So, you know, when you have that that ability to sit back. And so I actually had a friend who asked me about hospice for like his wife's, you know, best friend's mom or something like that. And mm-hmm. like, it was one of those things where like, it was like all these questions. And it's like, I've been doing this for years. And like, he sort of said to me, can't you just like, give me something to read? Like, and it was one of those things where it was like, well, yeah, I can give you like these 13,000 websites and these five books. And I just realized that there was nothing available today for people. And so that mm-hmm. kind of sparked a little bit of the mission to sort of say, you know, I feel like there's always timing of things, right? I always believe that's right timing for things. Mm-hmm. And the timing for me, I think, was to sort of navigate towards how to raise hospice awareness in the community. And that's kind of where, you know, one of the things that, you know, Yellow Leaf Consulting has developed is the My Hospice Companion app that you referenced.
8: Mm-hmm. And can you share a little bit about the My Hospice Companion app? How old is it?
9: It is only like 2 months old.
8: Oh, okay.
9: So it is brand new. We spent about a year building it. We spent a good amount of time. So mm-hmm. during this journey, right, of sort of this gap that I saw, we sat down with people, we sat down with families, we sat down with hospice programs, and we did all these focus groups. And we said, what is it that you are afraid of? What is it mm-hmm. that you need to know? What, you know, we asked a lot of hospices, you know, what do you wish families knew when you walked in the door, mm-hmm. right? That's the opposite side of this conversation. And we took a lot of that information and sort of said, okay, we're going to put together something that can meet people wherever they are. And so if you're not ready for hospice, mm-hmm. but you want to learn more about it, mm-hmm. you can start at the beginning. If you're on hospice, you can sort of start in the middle. And, you know, if you're all the way through towards, you know, more of the end, you can sort of look at, you know, sort of the later chapters. But it's designed to somewhat allow anybody to start in that mindset of, I don't really know what hospice is, but mm-hmm. let me learn a little bit about it. And then let me figure out if it's right for me. One of the things that I always think is interesting is families. Well, anytime you you know, in a crisis, right? I think it's always difficult to come up with questions. And I always think that a lot of times when you ask people if they have any questions, a lot of times they don't know what to ask.
8: Right.
9: And sometimes they do want to ask something, but they also kind of get to that spot where they're kind of like, well, is it just me? Am I the only one who want to ask this? Mm-hmm. And they don't really feel comfortable asking it, right?
8: Right.
9: And so what we did is we kind of said, well, let's take some of that and put it in the forefront. And so within each chapter, within each disease state, we basically curated questions and said, these are the things that I want you to ask. Mm-hmm. Like, I'm giving you permission to ask these questions. Mm-hmm. I want you to ask these questions to the hospice program when you're talking to them. And I think that creates a little bit of a bridge. It creates a bridge for patients and families to ask the questions that they were thinking about. It also allows the hospice to help them navigate that journey, which I think is what the whole thing is all about.
8: Right. And I think it's wonderful that you have something like this, because it's definitely overwhelming for families to know that a loved one's in hospice. We've had a few hospice doctors on our show, and they share that with us. And I wanted to ask you, for listeners who may not be familiar with hospice, can you explain what hospice care is and its primary purpose?
9: Sure. So hospice care is when somebody has a life-limiting illness. And so the belief is if nature took its normal course, mm-hmm. then you know, they would probably pass away in the next, you know, 6 months. Some people have a lot of misconceptions that it's really more about just the end. Mm-hmm. And so I think that's one of the things I hear so much is you bring up the word hospice and it immediately comes, oh, we're not ready for that, or we don't need that. Mm-hmm. And then so many times, you know, their loved one passes away like 48 hours later, because they're really kind of honed in on this idea that it's for the end. And, you know, one thing I've always told people is I use this analogy of a book. I always like to try to break things down and make them, you know, kind of generic, right, of things that anybody could sort of take away from. And I always look at this like a book. Mm-hmm. Hospice is designed for that last 6 months of life. And so, but if you look at the data today, it says that the median length of stay in hospice is 21 days. So people are only getting care, right, in the last 2 or 3 weeks, mm-hmm. but yet the model is designed for the last 6 months. And so I kind of think, I always try to explain it to folks is it's like a book. If a good book starts mm-hmm. off with the first so many chapters, really kind of getting to know people, getting to understand the characters and the plot, and then you sort of hit that, you know, climax crescendo moment, right? And then it sort of trails down and then you get to the end. What nationally is seen, right, is because you have really condensed it, it's almost like I show up and I say, here's this wonderful book. Mm-hmm. You've got to read it in 3 days. And oh, by the way, you can only read every third or fourth page mm-hmm. because you got to get through it. And so if you mm-hmm. think about what it kind of entails, it almost entails confusion and chaos. Mm-hmm. And that confusion and chaos, I think, leads to all of these myths that you see. And so the myths start to show up where people are like, well, you know, hospice showed up and, you know, they gave my mom some morphine and she passed away. And, you know, or they're concerned that they're going to stop all their medications when they come on hospice. And so all these mm-hmm. things start to come out because you are trying to cram everything into this last, moment in time. And so trying to take a 6 month experience where, mm-hmm. you know, you can sort of navigate those waters together, you know, where you have, you know, trusted guidance, mm-hmm. And then try to cram it into a couple of weeks, you know, doesn't usually end up being as successful often. And I think sometimes that's why when you ask so many, like when you look at the data on exit surveys, mm-hmm. and, you know, families constantly are telling hospice providers, I wish I would have started sooner.
8: Wow. And I wanted to ask you, can anyone access the My Hospice Companion app? Can families use it? Obviously the patient.
9: Yeah, so that was one of the things that we wanted to decide from the app is sort of how it would go, mm-hmm. right? And you know, there was a thought process of, you know, do you try to make something and then have hospices give it to people, you know, and do it that way? Or do you sort of make it a publicly available app, you know, mm-hmm. that anybody could download in the app store? And as we sort of went through those iterations of that guidance and discussion, we really leaned in on the fact that if you go back to what we just said, they're already showing up to the hospice provider in the last couple of weeks. And so that doesn't really help us, right? I mean, so if we really want to increase community awareness and we want people to feel empowered and knowledgeable, it needs to be way before they need to do it, way right. before they need the service, they mm-hmm. need to be able to download it. And mm-hmm. and I'm sure you're aware, like everywhere you show up, you know, mm-hmm. whether it's a doctor's office, mm-hmm. it's a sporting event, you know, I mean, people are sitting there scrolling on their phones, right? And so you see that everywhere out there. And it's like, nobody's going to bring, you know, large packets and, you know, pieces of paper to, you know, Johnny's, you know, soccer game, right? And so, you know, we wanted to make it mobile friendly. We wanted to make it easier to use. So we went down the road of, this is not about hospices sort of saying, here's my app and I'm going to give you information. This isn't, you know, it's an unbranded, you know, sort of industry standard where anybody can take a look at it and sort of figure out where they are. And so it is available in the Apple App Store and the Google Play Store. It is designed for, and written for people and families. So, I mean, it's, it's not a medical sort of sense. It's really sort of broken down, into, you know, anybody could easily understand sort of the content.
8: I see. And does it provide resources and links?
9: It can provide resources and links to a lot of stuff. And the, there's good education that it sort of links to, but for the most part, you know, the way that I look at it is, as I look at it, it's a combination between sort of an ebook and an app, in the sense that it's written in a way that you can sort of chapter one, chapter two, chapter three, you can go through it and it sort of talks to you about these things. And then there's a little bit of interaction there. There's some reflection opportunities. There's some checklists that sort of allow you to do things. And then it gets into some of the specifics. It allows you to sort of document notes, questions that you want to ask the, you know, the hospice or your physician or anybody else on the healthcare team that you're working with. It gives them like checklists of things to think about. And so there's a lot of things that that are happening that are really outside of necessarily the medical side, but, you know, working about, you know, maybe their arrangements afterwards, you know, and having those conversations. And so it really sort of probes the idea that these are all the things that we should be working on. It, it talks about DNRs and advanced directives. And it kind of works through a little bit of those while trying to bring it down to sort of say, here's a little bit of what the meat and potatoes is.
8: Right. And can the app help families keep track of symptoms, medications, questions or changes that they want to communicate to their hospice team?
9: Yeah, absolutely. And so there's a whole note section that you can, you know, you can fill out different notes. You know, there's different pieces where it might ask you to reflect on things that generates notes to remind you to ask hospice about certain things that you might be worried about. It kind of almost self-probes a little bit in the sense that it, on one hand, it's sort of letting somebody, the reader, know that this is sort of normal, but I want, how do you feel about that? And then it gives them the opportunity to say, this is bothersome to me, or this is worrisome to me, or this concerns me. And then it allows them to sort of translate that into a note so that the next time the hospice comes, they can open it up easily enough and say, you know what? 2 days ago, when I was laying in bed and looking at this, this bothered me and I wanted to talk to you.
8: That's great. That's great that it has that section. I wanted to switch gears a little bit and talk about medication since you have your background in pharmacy.
9: Yes.
8: So medication is one area that can be confusing or even frightening to families. How are medications handled differently when someone enters hospice?
9: Yeah, so I think a couple of things, right? I think one, a lot of people start to hear things and see medications that, that traditionally aren't used in other areas of healthcare as often as others medications might be. And some of that's very strategic and important. One, it's really important to know that that you want to give the best medications for this time in the life. And sometimes the best medications, if you asked any healthcare provider, would you like to give drug A or drug B? And they were just what they did, they would tell you drug A. right? And then they would say, I would like drug A. But then if you come back in and say, well, drug A has, you know, these long-term side effects, then they might say, well, I might go with drug B. One of the values of hospice is that because we are talking about people who have a life expectancy, now not everybody dies when they enter hospice. And so we have lots of people who graduate hospice, we call it, right? Who actually get better. And that's another conversation to have too. But we are looking at this idea that we are trying to manage symptoms based on the most appropriate meds without necessarily worrying about what might happen in 20 years, right? And I think that's a very different perspective that some people forget about. And so when we start talking about things like morphine or lorazepam and those type of things that they get used a lot in hospice, sometimes people get worried about those things.
8: Right.
9: But they don't need to because those medications are, when they're used appropriately, are really the best agents. We also have to think about like difficulty swallowing and how are you going to get things into the body. And you want things that are easily absorbed. You want things that can go under the tongue. You want things that are in very small liquid. So there's all these really kind of nuancey things that show up. And so just know that, you know, that a lot of the medications that hospice uses are appropriate for that reason, based on a lot of those nuances.
8: And when you said that when patients are on pain medication, do families worry because they feel like death is near? Like, for example, if they're on opioids?
9: I think there's a lot of there's a huge myth associated with this, and and the myths that are associated with it when they show up is that hospice showed up, they gave them some morphine, and my you know, my mom passed away the next day, and then it's attributed to the morphine. And so though we don't have enough time today, I could pharmacologically prove to you how like that doesn't work like that in it. In the absence of an overdose, right? And I have recorded some of this, you know, and so, you know, there are places that, you know, people can find, or we can, you know, link them up to, you know, where we can, you know, they can get some more information if they wanted more details about it. But the reality is that drugs like opioids and morphine or whatever, they don't hasten death. And so there's a lot of folks who are very concerned with that. And part of it is this challenge that we talked about earlier. When we show up at the last 11th hour, we're already there. And so it almost becomes, well, you know, we gave mom some morphine and then she passed away. You know, mom was probably going to pass away anyways. It really wasn't the morphine that did it in that situation. If we would have had 6 months to sort of work through that, you know, they could have been on, you know, I mean, there are people in this country that are taking morphine and have been taking morphine for an injury or cancer related pain, or they've been on it for, you know, 5-10 years. So, you know, if, you know, so it doesn't necessarily equal death as most people kind of assume that it does. It's just really kind of a universal med. And kind of gets a bad rap only because people think about it with hospice. But the reality is that we really like it, mostly because it comes in a very concentrated liquid that you can stick right under the tongue. And that's really the main reason that it's that's used so much.
8: Thank you for sharing that, Dr. Kimbrell. I wanted to ask you about hospice too. Do patients usually on hospice, do they eat or do the medications provide nutrients? This is kind of a question I've always had on my mind about hospice.
9: Yeah. So, I mean, I think it's all, you know, people eat and drink on hospice all the time. I mean, it, you know, it just depends on where they are in their journey, right? And the body naturally knows how to sort of shut itself down. And as it's naturally shutting itself down through the dying process, you don't need as much intake, nutrients, food, those type of things. Mm-hmm. You don't even need a lot of these meds. People kind of freak out a little bit. They're like, oh, they're going to stop blood pressure meds and these type of things, right, or diabetes meds. And there's a lot of concern surrounding that. The reality is that you know, if you think about how you ended up, even if they think about how they even ended up on blood pressure meds, they would have realized that, you know, they probably walked around with a little bit of high blood pressure for a while. They went to the doctor for a little bit. They kind of got, you know, conversations where those things changed.
8: Mm-hmm.
9: And so I think overall, right, there is the body naturally knows how to handle that. And that's part of understanding and kind of walking through this journey with people is to help them understand where things change and when it's appropriate.
8: And Dr. Kimball, regarding my hospice companion app, can you share with us in our final couple of minutes, how again can someone access that if they're interested?
9: Sure. If they want to learn more about it, they can go to the official website, which is myhospicecompanion.org or myhospicecompanion.com. Either of those are fine. And they can learn a little bit more about it. If they want to go right to the app store, they can also learn more about those, and they can just go to, they can either go to the official website and then go to the app store via links on that page, or they can go right into the app stores and just put in My Hospice Companion. And it will pull up information about both of them at that point.
8: And is there a fee with that app?
9: There is a one-time fee for mm-hmm. that app. We are charging. We thought about this a lot. What we were told was that subscriptions were not something that people wanted, and so and I also didn't want a barrier to be a subscription. Because I want people not to think, well, I don't want to have to pay a monthly sort of fee for this access. I wanted them to be able to have it and keep it. And so it's just a very nominal one-time download mm-hmm. fee. Right now it's $6.99. Mm-hmm. It's yours forever. And plus we're also updates. I mean, we've only been out for 2 months and we've already had four updates. So it's going to be constantly updated. I sort of explain it to it. It's like buying an ebook, right? In the sense of you buy it once and you own it and you get all the updates. And so it's very private. You don't have to put an email address in. There's no, logins or anything like that. There's no tracking of information. So it's all
8: that's great.
9: Stored locally on your device.
8: That's so awesome. What an incredible resource. Thank you, Dr. Kimball, for joining us today on Journey Home Radio. And if anybody wants to reach out to Singing Hills Memorial Park, you can reach us at 619-444-3000 or our website, singinghillsmemorialpark.com. Thank you again, Dr. Kimball. We appreciate you.
9: Yes, thank you so much for having me. I enjoyed it. Thank you.
8: You're welcome. Thank you.
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8: Welcome. I'm so glad you're joining us this weekend, and I'm just thrilled about today's interview. And you know, the Bible says that we should be light in the world, shine our light before men. And when we shine our light, we might not even know what it's doing. However, God is moving. And this week coming up, October 1st, we are having Bring Your Bible to School Week or Day. It's October 1st. So, and about a few years ago, I heard about this and I reached out to my grandkids and I said, bring your Bible to school. And my daughter-in-law sent me the cutest picture. I had two grandkids in the beginning of their high school year, junior high, and elementary, and they all brought their Bible to school. And this year, one of my granddaughters is a part of a Bible club at their high school, and it's a public high school. So talk about brave and relying on Jesus and putting on the armor of God. Well, I'm so thrilled about today's interview. I have Emerson Collins from Focus on the Family. Thank you so much for joining me.
22: Stacy, thank you so much for having me.
8: Yeah. So please share, how did this happen? Bring your Bible to school. Tell me more about that.
22: Yeah. So in

0: celebrating their First Amendment freedoms, but also celebrating the freedom that they have in Jesus Christ to share the good news and the life that can be had in him.
1: Wow, that is so amazing. Now, were you guys in meetings? We're seeing the culture. This is for public Christian schools. People are listening and like, I want to get on board in doing this. And I want them to as well. So share more about this story.
0: Yeah, it's for everyone, honestly. And from all walks of life, you can bring your Bible everywhere you go on October 1st this year. Of course, our focus is on schools. And we know that students so desperately need the word right now. Stacey, if it's okay, I'd love to share a story. Just last year, a young girl brought her Bible to school for Bring Your Bible to School Day. And she had written in the margins of her Bible how the Lord had saved her from suicidal ideation. And so she opened her Bible, and in the margins were her notes there, her just cries to the Lord. And she was just reading it openly during a free reading period. And a friend happened to walk by her desk and see those notes and told her that she was wrestling with some of those thoughts. Well, that opened the door for this young girl actually to step in to her friend's life in a way that she wouldn't have previously and speak life into her friend. And just a couple months later, her friend got baptized and is now experiencing the life in Jesus, the healing that comes from knowing him, and is experiencing the help that she needs too from the suicidal ideations. Praise the Lord. Guys, just a simple act of faith of bringing your Bible, carrying it with you everywhere you go on the day, can open doors that you never thought would be opened. God wants to use you in a mighty way for him in your communities. So guys, let's just follow him in obedience. Let's bring our Bibles everywhere we go, open them during a free reading period. Or if you're an adult, bring them to work as well. Guys, you never know how God is going to use it and the things he's going to do through you.
1: Yeah. And I would love for people who are tuning in, if they're bringing their Bible to school, we want to hear about them, don't we, Emerson? Do we want to hear about them?
0: We do. So please, please share your stories with us. Go to our website, bringyourbible.org. We have plenty of resources to help prepare you for the day. We can talk more about that later. But guys, go to our website, sign up, share your stories with us. 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And if you just want to be encouraged this morning, or today, as you're going through seeing the culture being discouraged by some of the things, stories in the news, if you want some encouragement instead, I encourage you guys, go to Facebook, search hashtag Bring Your Bible, and see the hundreds of stories of students sharing their faith boldly for Jesus. You might even find the one I just mentioned. But guys, God is at work in the hearts of our young people and the hearts of believers across the nation, and it's so good to see.
1: Now, how can parents, churches, and others get involved in this, or in participating in these efforts?
0: Yeah. So parents, first of all, parents, we are the number one disciple makers of our kiddos. And I encourage you guys, if you want to prepare for the day, go to our website, bringyourbible.org. That's bringyourbible.org. Go through some of those conversation guides, print off our legal memo to give to your student for them to give to their teacher or principal to help prepare them for the day, just to remind them, hey, I'll be exercising my First Amendment rights. I'm protected under this. I will be respectfully participating in Bring Your Bible to School Day. Go through the conversation guides with your kiddos, and parents especially. I encourage us to be an example to our kids. I can't tell you how many stories I hear each year of students who are hesitant to participate in Bring Your Bible to School Day until mom or dad picks up their Bible and says, hey, I'll bring my Bible to work if you bring your Bible to school. And let's make it a family thing. Let's make it a Bring Your Bible Day. We'll talk about it over dinner. Parents, let's be an example for our kiddos. If you're an educator, if you're a church leader, if you are a teacher who wants to get involved, we have resources for you as well. On our site, we have an educator's guide created in partnership with the Alliance Defending Freedom that can help show you what you're protected under, what your protections look like under the First Amendment, and how you can participate in the day as well. Churches. Holy moly. Church leaders especially, I want to speak to you right now. You can expect a few additional members after Bring Your Bible to School Day, a few additional people visiting your church, because I'm encouraging all the students who may not have an answer to a specific theological question to simply humbly say, hey, I don't have the answer to that, but will you come to youth group? Will you come to church with me this week so we can ask my pastor together? So churches, let's get ready for some additional questions coming our way. Let's be prepared to invite new people into our church after Bring Your Bible to School Day.

0: Absolutely. That is so powerful. And I'm just really glad you brought up the law behind it in our rights, because a lot of people are like, think, oh, we can't do anything regarding God, the Bible at our school, but we have freedoms. Can you share a little more and expound from those freedoms?
1: Stacey, that's exactly right. And I have to tell, it's surprising how many people I have to remind that you can legally do this. We're protected under our First Amendment to share our faith in the public sphere. And when it comes to school, specifically bring your Bible to school day, the key word here is non-disruptively. We're not stopping or disrupting the learning that's happening in our schools. We are respectfully carrying our Bibles with us and having a conversation about Christ and the gospel when we can. You can always do that, guys. You can do that even in your workplaces as well. But as I said, keyword here is non-disruptively. You can still bring your Bible with you to school. You can open it during a free reading period. You can have it out during lunch or during playtime when you guys are on the playground. There are many Bible studies that have started. Another story comes to mind of a young kid named David who brought his Bible with him and respectfully opened it during a free reading period. Well, he was reading his Bible and friends started to gather around him. So he started reading out loud the story of Noah's Ark that he was reading at the time. Well, out of that, he started a Bible study that meets after school. He and his friends play tag for 15 minutes, and then they read the Bible together. It's such a heartwarming story. But when you respectfully exercise your First Amendment freedoms and share the good news of Jesus, you'll never know the kind of stuff that can happen. David's Bible study is still continuing to this day, and it's grown since. Guys, this one day, I pray, is a launching point for families, for students, to continue to be an impact for Christ all year round.
0: Okay, I have a double question, because first of all, I know this family. I heard this testimony. There was a mom who would come, the kids would come home, they were in higher elementary grade, and they came home and they put a club, a Christian club that they wanted to go to so bad. Mom was not a Christian, nor dad. And they would put it, please let me go. But they needed mom and dad's signature. And so every day, that whole week, they're putting this flyer, please sign, please sign. Well, guess what? With the children, the students being so consistent with mom and dad, mom ended up signing the paper. The kids ended up going to Christian Club, and within that year, mom is a Christian and now serving in that club. And just such an amazing story. So we have two things here. Maybe the parent says, no, do not bring your Bible to school. That's poor into them. Why? It's important to let our kids do things that will be good for them. Well, that's one. And the other thing is, what if the student is afraid to bring it? How can the mom pour into the student and say, hey, this is a good thing to stand up for what is right. You believe in the word of God. Look what Jesus did. So I'm going to let you share.
1: Okay, so two sides here. I want to address both of them. So one, it's that maybe you're a parent listening and your student came to you and you found this interview because you have no idea what Bring Your Bible to School Day is. I want to encourage you guys right now. Our places of learning are meant to be exactly that, places of learning and exposure to new ideas, and specifically when it comes to the Bible, when it comes to this message of hope that I hope that you'd be open to your student receiving and understanding, maybe learning about. I encourage you guys, there's so much community to be had in Christian book clubs, in the Bible studies, even the one I'm mentioning with David and his little Bible study group. Guys, there's so much community to be had for your students who get invited to events like this one. That is just so, so good for their development. I would encourage you guys, even if you're not aware of Bring Your Bible to School Day, you can learn so much more about it on our website, bringyourbible.org. See the heart for yourself and see some of the good things that have come about from this day. Even if you're not a believer, you can look in and see some of the cool things that God is doing through this event and helping students through some of the dark times in their life. Even unbelievers can look at and say, I don't want that for my kids. How can I help them? Check out Bring Your Bible to School Day, check out bringyourbible.org and see what we're all about, where you can learn more about us and see if this is something your student would be interested in. If they're already coming to you, they probably are already interested, but you can come alongside them and learn more about the event that way. And if you're a parent who wants to encourage your student to participate, say you are a believer, you want to encourage your student to step out in faith. One, this is such a good thing to do. Studies show that giving students opportunities like Bring Your Bible to School Day to step out in their faith helps them own it when they leave the home, helps them feel confident in their biblical worldview. You've probably heard it said, the best way to learn is to teach. So giving students an opportunity to teach their faith, to be evangelistic in the way that they share the gospel and share the things that they are learning, helps them solidify the learning and articulate their ideas better in the public sphere. So it's a good thing for you guys parents. But if your student is on the edge, hey, I'm not sure how to participate, or maybe they're just more shy than your other kiddos and then the other kids in their class. Parents, let's pick up our Bibles and let's encourage them. Hey, I'm going to do this. If you're going to do it too, let's make it a family thing. But also, similar to the other parent, go to our website. We have conversation guides to help equip your student to answer some questions that may come their way. We have answers to tough questions about Christianity so that you can equip your students, go through all of those materials with them so that it can build their confidence in sharing their worldview with their friends.
0: Thank you so much, Emerson. Great information. Now, I remember back when my kids were back in elementary, and we slowly saw creeping into the schools that we couldn't say Merry Christmas. It turned into Happy Holidays. I don't know if you remember that, but I still did it because I was a Christian and I'm bold for Jesus, but some people went along with that trend and Christmas slowly went away from being announced at schools. Now, you're a teacher, you're a principal, you're a staff at these schools, on these campuses. Tell me about their rights. They want to be bold for Jesus, but their job might be on the line.
1: Yeah. So if you're an educator or maybe you're a faculty, we have bus drivers who participate in Bring Your Bible to School Day, or lunch ladies. So awesome. If you want to participate in Bring Your Bible to School Day and you're not sure what your rights are, they are a little bit different from students. I want to recognize that right now. And so please, please, please go to our website. We actually, in partnership with the Alliance Defending Freedom, created an educator's guide specifically for you and telling you what you are protected under the First Amendment and how that looks different for educators. So again, go to our website. We have resources for you as well for teachers, educators, faculty, and staff. It's a little different. So please, please, please check out those resources. They're completely free on our website, bringyourbible.org.
0: You mentioned about answering questions, tough questions, easy answers. I love apologetics, but talk about the simplicity of the gospel. That is something, as we grow in Christ, that's how we came to Christ, because we heard the gospel. We don't all, it's okay. I want to make this clear. It's okay to say, I don't know, but I can find out for you. Share a little bit about that.
1: Yes, yes. There's something so, so beautiful when a student who doesn't have all the answers still has the quiet confidence in Christ and his gospel, and the confidence, the humility to say, I don't have the answer to that, but will you come to church or youth group with me this week so we can ask my pastor together? Guys, we don't have, you can read all the conversation guides and all the answers to apologetics and study theology your whole life and still be surprised by this question, some random question that comes your way. I'm a parent. I have a 9-year-old, and his questions surprise me all the time. Guys, we don't have all the answers, but guess what? God does, and his answers can be found in his word. It's sufficient for all things pertaining to life and godliness. And I want to encourage you guys right now, if a question does come your way, if your student's worried they don't have all the answers, remind them that that's okay, that they can still be confident in what they do know, and that's that Christ lived, died, and rose again for them, and that if we believe in him, we can have a relationship with the Father. We can have freedom from sin and death. That's the gospel, guys. That is the simple gospel that they can bring into their schools on October 1st.
0: I want to share the statistics of this Bring Your Bible to School. That's, I believe we spoke a little bit about it in the beginning, but let our audience know how much this has grown and affected people who participate and that see this day of Bring Your Bible to School.
1: Man, praise the Lord. So 2014, 8,000 students, and now over 1 million students every single year. So I believe last year was over 1.3 million students participating. That's not even counting the adults, the college students, right? These are just school-age students participating. So represented among them, we have over 10,000 churches who are involved. We have, I believe, over 70,000 schools represented there. Praise the Lord. God is at work through the next generation here in the United States. It's phenomenal. And then why the first Thursday of October? So it's always the first Thursday of October. One, because we couldn't pick a calendar date. It inevitably would land on a weekend at some point. And so if you're to bring your Bible to school day, the kids aren't there on the weekends. So we want them to bring their Bibles to school when other students are there, and it's an opportunity for them to share their faith with their friends. So we picked the first Thursday of October. It's well into the school year, just a few months after the school year starts, where kids are settled in. Hopefully they have connected with clubs. If they have clubs, they're starting to settle into their friend groups as well. It's the perfect time to say, hey guys, in case you didn't know it, I'm a Christian, and this is something that I'm about, and I want to invite you guys to be a part of it too. So guys, it's before the holidays when everyone goes off and into vacation mode, right? It's a great opportunity to share your faith and invite your friends to know who you are as a believer, and to maybe invite them to be a part of your life through church, through youth group, and whatnot. So that's why we picked the day.
0: Nothing is more powerful than our, well, there might be, but something that's very powerful is a personal testimony. Can you share something about you and your walk with God?
1: Definitely. Guys, one of the reasons I knew this was like the right job for me, program manager for Bring Your Bible to School Day, was God had separately put it on my heart in college to carry my Bible everywhere I go. I was reading God's word, and I saw that the Bible is my sword against the enemy, and our battle is not against flesh and blood, but against principalities and powers and the forces of darkness. And I was like, man, I would hate to be a soldier on the battlefield without my weapon, without my sword. And so I started carrying my Bible everywhere I went. And you would not believe the stories, the interactions I have with others just because I'm bringing my Bible everywhere I go. People ask me, oh, wow, that's a nice book you're carrying. What are you reading? And it's an opportunity for me to share my faith. Or they ask me, that's a really nice journal you're carrying. And I get to say, actually, it's not my journal, it's my Bible. And I get to invite them then to church. I even had a Mormon come up to me and ask me about the book I was carrying. And he actually recognized it was a Bible. So that opened up the conversation with him. That Mormon actually got baptized while I was in college at a Baptist church that I was going to at the time. He came to church with me, and praise the Lord, he came to faith in Jesus, which is so awesome. But guys, you never would guess some of the interactions you get to have just from carrying your Bible with you everywhere you go. I do that every day. I'll be bringing my Bible to Costco today with my wife here in a little bit. Guys, God is so amazing, and just when you have the obedience to walk in faith with him and just step out in a small act of faith, something like carrying your Bible or having a conversation with a stranger about Christ, you will be so surprised to see how he works and how he steps into that situation and brings his healing hand into it.
0: That is beautiful. God's word is just so powerful and sharper than any two-edged sword. And I love in the Bible where it talks about putting on the armor and to be that person that can just quote off scripture. So bring your Bible to school. Can you share that website?
1: Yes. If you want to learn about any of the resources we've talked about today or in this interview, head on down to our website, bringyourbible.org. That's bringyourbible.org. I'm looking forward to connecting with you.
0: Yeah. Since we're talking about God's word and we have a few more minutes, Emerson, share your favorite Bible verse and expound a little on it.
1: Oh man. Okay. So I have the joy of picking a theme verse for Bring Your Bible to School Day every year. I'd love to share that with you guys. This year it's Psalm 119 verse 9. How can a young person keep his path pure by living according to your word. And that is so beautiful, guys. Psalm 119, if you haven't dove into it, it is all about the beauty of scripture and God's word as our guiding light, as the compass that points us towards Christ whenever we're lost, as a light in the darkness, as something that guides us on our path. Psalm 119 is phenomenal for that. But I picked Psalm 119 verse 9 specifically because purity has been on my heart lately, and especially for young men. I have a 9-year-old son, as I mentioned earlier, and I read a statistic the other day that we're approaching it as focus on the family, a statistic that says that the first exposure to pornography that a child faces is typically at 8 years old. And that broke my heart first to hear that. But it also encouraged me to pick this specific theme verse that if we want to walk in purity before the Lord, we ought to be guided by his scripture. And so that's what I want to encourage everyone in right now. If you are struggling, especially for young men, if you're struggling with purity, dive into God's word, devour it, meditate on it. And it, I've experienced this. It will bring you the victory that you're seeking over that sin. So anyway, that's why I picked that theme verse. It holds a special place in my heart, and especially this year as our theme verse for Bring Your Bible to School Day.
0: Is there anything else you would like to share with our listeners?
1: Guys, God wants to advance his name even more than we do. He wants to push his name into schools, into our culture. He wants to bring life and healing, and he wants to use us to do it. So let's be a tool in his hands. Let's be the hands and feet of the gospel on Bring Your Bible to School Day, October 1st. Let's be the encouragement and the light that our culture so desperately needs.
0: I was saying October 4th, wasn't I?
1: That's all right. It's all right. Yeah.
0: October 1st. So, yeah. Well, thank you, Emerson, for joining us. He's from Focus on the Family. Say your verse one more time. Say the verse one more time.
1: Yep. Psalm 119 verse 9 says, how can a young man keep his way pure? By living according to your word.
0: And say the website.
1: And our website is bringyourbible.org. That's bringyourbible.org.
0: Well, thank you so much for listening and tuning in. And you can find this on podcast as well. So it will be uploaded to podcast, all podcast platforms. And we hope you bring your Bible to school this October 1st. Take a listen to this commercial clip from Benjamin Watson, NFL veteran. He talks about bringing your Bible to school and reading it every day.
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12: Addictions, mental illness, trauma, anxiety, depression, and homelessness are often ignored. Light in the World covers these topics. Let's start the conversation. There is hope. Now here's your host, Dr. Julie Hayden.
13: Hi, everyone, and welcome back. I'm very excited to have the topic today. This is something that will permeate as important through all that we do. So glad to be on, glad to be talking about the trauma, brain, and behavior, and the invisible mechanisms of human reaction. You see it happen all the time, completely out of nowhere. You're in a routine staff meeting, and a manager gently corrects a minor typo on a slide. The person who made the slide doesn't even apologize. They turn bright red, they become incredibly defensive, and visibly shake. Or you're at a family dinner, someone sighs heavily while washing the dishes, and suddenly another family member quietly slips out the back door and drives away. From the outside, the math simply doesn't add up. The reaction is entirely disproportionate to the event. The typo doesn't warrant a panic attack. A heavy sigh does not warrant a fleeting from a house. But that is only true if you assume the person is reacting to the present moment. Most of the time, when we witness these sudden, baffling overreactions, we are watching a response in the present. We're not just watching a response in the present, we're watching a collision with the past. We're watching trauma. Trauma is not just a memory of a terrible event stored in a filing cabinet in the brain. It is an active, ongoing alteration of the nervous system. It is a biological lens that fundamentally changes how a person perceives safety, danger, and connection. When we don't understand this, we label people. We call them difficult, oversensitive, unpredictable, and self-sabotaging. But when we look underneath the behavior, when we look at the mechanics of the brain and the body, the behavior isn't unpredictable at all. It is a brilliantly logical survival strategy that has outlived its usefulness. To understand trauma, you first have to understand what the brain is actually designed to do. Above all else, your brain is a predictive machine. From the moment you are born, your brain acts like a data scientist. It gathers information from your environment and uses it to predict what will happen next. If you grow up in an environment where caregivers are generally consistent, where mistakes are met with guidance rather than rage, and where your basic needs are met, your brain builds a predictive model that says the world is generally safe, people are generally reliable. Traumatic experiences disrupt that predictive machinery. When an event or a prolonged environment is deeply unsafe, the brain rewires itself to anticipate danger everywhere. It adopts a strict better safe than sorry policy. A person might survive the original threat, but they are left with an internal alarm system that is calibrated way too high. Imagine it's afternoon. Your phone buzzes. It's a text from a supervisor that simply says, "Call me when you have a second." If your brain is it a predictive model assumes safety, you dial the number without a second thought. You assume they need a quick question answered. But if you have a history of a toxic environment, sudden betrayals, and unpredictable authority figures, your brain runs through every different algorithm. Before you even look at your phone, your stomach drops, your palms sweat, your heart rate accelerates. Your brain has already predicted a threat, and it's physiologically preparing you for an attack. This is perception. It is the meaning we assign to a moment based on our history. Understanding this changes how we interact with people around us. If we know that ambiguity breeds anxiety, we can change the data we feed someone's brain. Instead of an ominous "call me," a supervisor can text, "Call me when you have a second. Nothing is wrong. Just a quick question about Tuesday's schedule." A tiny addition of context starves the anxiety. It gives the anticipation machine the missing information it needs to stand down. When the brain predicts a threat, it doesn't just send you a polite warning. It takes over your biology. Imagine you are driving down the highway, completely relaxed. Suddenly, a truck veers violently into your lane. You slam on the brakes, swerve to the shoulder, and grip the steering wheel. Notice what didn't happen. You didn't consciously think, "A vehicle is approaching me in my lane. I should calculate the required braking pressure and execute a maneuver." By the time you had conscious thought, your body had already saved your life. That is the amygdala, the brain's ancient threat detector. It senses danger, it bypasses the prefrontal cortex, your good thinking brain, and it floods your system with adrenaline, spikes your heart rate, and hyper-focuses your attention purely on survival. Trauma alters this exact mechanism. Think of the amygdala like a smoke alarm in a kitchen. A healthy smoke alarm goes off when there's an actual fire. But a traumatized brain is like a smoke alarm that becomes excruciatingly sensitive. We've all seen those ones, heard those ones. It goes off where there's a fire, but it also goes off when you burn a piece of toast. It goes off when steam rises from the dishwasher. The alarm is screaming, danger, life-threatening. But in reality, the room just burned a toast. When a person with trauma encounters a trigger, a loud voice, a crowded room, a perceived rejection, their body literally prepares for a life or death event. They are physically reacting to a house fire, while everyone else in the room is casually drinking coffee. When the alarm is ringing, the logical brain goes dim. It becomes incredibly difficult to process complex instructions, read a schedule, or have a rational argument. If you're talking to somebody whose alarm is ringing, throwing more words at them will not help. Speeding up will not help. Logic will not help. The most effective thing you can do is physically slow down. Lower your voice. Deliver information in small, concrete pieces. You have to signal safety to their nervous system before their logical brain can come back online. Many of these hypersensitive alarms are installed during childhood. When a child grows up in an unpredictable environment, they have to adapt to survive. Imagine a child who learns to read the mood of the house just by listening to the way an adult's footsteps sound in the hallway. Heavy, fast footsteps means danger. Stay quiet and hide. Slow, shuffling footsteps means it might be safe to ask for dinner. That is not a disorder. That is an incredibly brilliant, highly adaptive survival skill. It kept the child safe. But 20 years later, that child is an adult in an open plan office. A colleague walks by quickly past their desk with heavy footsteps. The adult's brain instantly registers the sound, associates it with childhood threat, and triggers the survival response. They shrink into their chair, lose train of thought, and feel a spike of absolute terror. The survival skill that kept them alive when they were age 8 now paralyzes them when they're age 28. But trauma doesn't exist in a vacuum. The echo of the past constantly collides with the pressures of the present. A person might be carrying a weight of past adversity, but right now, today, they might also be facing an eviction notice, chronic pain, or overwhelming debt. We cannot solve a present-day crisis with a breathing exercise. The stress of poverty and instability is real, immediate trauma in its own right now. Sometimes the most trauma-informed intervention isn't exploring someone's past. It's helping them solve the tangible, practical problems sitting directly in front of them. When we relieve the immediate pressure, we give the nervous system the breathing room it needs to heal. When the threat alarms sound, human beings generally default to one of four biological imperatives. You've heard all these, probably at least fight, flight, or freeze. We're going to add fawn. Fight, flight, freeze, or fawn. They are not conscious choices. They're automatic survival protocols. Recognizing them completely changes how we view difficult behavior. Fight is the urge to confront, to dominate the threat. In modern settings, it rarely looks like a physical combat. It looks like a colleague who sends a blistering, highly critical email over a minor disagreement. It looks like sudden defensive anger. When someone is in a trauma-induced fight response, matching their aggression is like pouring gasoline on the fire. The de-escalation requires steady, calm boundaries. Fight is the urge to escape. Distance equals safety. This is the team member who constantly calls in sick on the days of big presentations, or the person who physically walks out of a room in the middle of a tense discussion. trying to block out or demanding that they stay only escalates the panic. A trauma-informed approach often offers a structured release valve. It's okay to step away. Let's take 5 minutes and meet back here to finish this up. Freeze happens when fighting is impossible and escaping is out of the question. The body immobilizes, but the mind remains highly alert, like a deer caught in the headlights. From the outside, the person looks checked out, stubborn, or like they're ignoring you. Internally, their system is entirely overwhelmed. They cannot access the words to speak. Rapid-fire questions, "Are you even listening to me?" push them deeper into the freeze. They need the pressure removed and the gift of time. Fawn, or appeasement, is a strategy of accommodating the threat to avoid conflict. If I make you happy, you won't hurt me. In everyday life, this looks like a person who instantly agrees to take on impossible workloads or say yes to plans they have no intention of keeping. They agree simply to end the terrifying tension in the room. To support someone who fawns, we have to make it explicitly safe for them to disagree. We have to actively invite their no. When we look at through the lenses of fight, flight, freeze, or fawn, we stop taking behavior personally. We realize the person isn't trying to manipulate or attack us. Their nervous system is just desperately trying to survive. If unpredictable, safe, unsafe environments wire the brain for trauma, the antidote is an environment that is profoundly and relentlessly predictable. Imagine sitting on an airplane on the tarmac. You were supposed to take off 20 minutes ago. The engines are quiet. The intercom is silent. As the minutes tick by, anxiety spikes. You have no idea if you're going to miss your connection or sit there for 3 hours. Now imagine the exact same delay. But 5 minutes in, the pilot gets on the intercom. "Folks, we're delayed by air traffic control. We will be sitting here for exactly 45 minutes. I'll update you in 20 minutes. You still have to wait 45 minutes. The physical reality hasn't changed, but the psychological reality completely shifts. You exhale, open a book, and relax. Predictability is a neurological anchor. It removes unnecessary uncertainty, which is the exact thing a traumatized brain fears the most. It applies to every human interaction. If you tell someone you will call them back at 3 p.m., call them exactly at 3 p.m. If you don't have the answer they need yet, call them anyway, just to say, "I don't have the answer, but I haven't forgot about you." When you follow through on a small compromise, a small promise you made, you provide the brain with tangible evidence that the world is reliable. Consistency is a form of protection. It also means slowing down on our assumptions. When an interaction gets difficult, we need to separate what we observe from the story we tell ourselves about it. Saying they got quiet and stared at the floor is an observation. Saying they are being stubborn and refusing to cooperate is a story you invented about their motive. When you stick to the observation, you leave room for the truth. You might find out later their silence was actually them trying incredibly hard to regulate their breathing so they didn't lash out. By staying curious instead of furious, you keep the environment safe. This doesn't mean abandoning accountability. Boundaries are essential for safety, and if someone yells at a coworker, it must be addressed. But it can be addressed in a grounded place, acknowledging the distress while firmly holding up firmly the standard of respect. Think about the human brain as a landscape of deep grooves carved into it by water. Over years, traumatic experiences carve fast-flowing, treacherous rivers of reaction. The instant panic, the sudden withdrawal, the defensive anger. When stress hits, the brain naturally diverts the water down those familiar, well-worn grooves. But the human brain is neuroplastic. It is not set in stone. It can change. It can heal. Imagine a moment, maybe months or years down the line, someone is asked to take on a project they don't have time for. In the past, the water would have rushed down the deep groove of fawning. They would have panicked, smiled, and said yes. But this time, they take a slow, deep breath. They pause and they say, "No, my plate is full this week. I can't take that on." It sounds like an entirely mundane interaction, but underneath the surface, it is a staggering victory for that person. In that brief pause, the brain encountered stress, stopped the water from rushing down the old groove of survival, and carved a brand new pathway of autonomy and safety. This is a special moment in time to understand how plastic the brain really is, how much we can adapt it and heal it and change it. And we know how to heal the brain. Something we talk about often in our trainings is how healthy relationships heal the brain. Just having those healthy interactions with people you care about can rewire the brain to look different. They can adjust your automatic responses to something more healthy if you had come from a background of trauma. We can practice having healthy responses. We can dig and build new grooves in our brain through repetition. Sometimes we don't feel like having a healthy response, but if we pretend, even if it is not internally what we want, and we stay calm, and we demonstrate the healthy behavior we're looking for, and we do it again and again through repetition, it can train our brain to have a better reaction, a better response in the future. Somebody very recently had commented that a client shared how it's better to respond than to react. This is exactly how you would learn that tool. The brain may naturally go to fighting, flight, running away, freezing, or fawning, and yet you can teach it a better way of handling life. You can learn coping skills, communication skills, deep breathing techniques. You can process and heal past trauma. Sometimes the trauma tells us what is love or tells us what to fear, and it may not be accurate. We may have to relearn what love is, relearn what healthy relationships are. We may have to go back and heal some of the traumatic events so they're not so sensitive to enabling our reactions quickly. These are all things that we can do throughout time, personally, one-on-one, as well as help clients get connected with. So when we participate in therapy, when we participate in EMDR, personalized repetitive TMS, when we have our faith-based programs and we have a relationship with God and that faith heals in powerful ways, when these things happen, it transforms our natural, normal, typical response that we don't want anymore into the healthier version of ourselves that we do want. It's absolutely possible. And this is what we need to bring to everyone that we're helping, is that we can't always erase the damage that our past has done. If you're a parent and you did things you now regret, you can't always erase the consequence that your kids will have. If we went through trauma and then our kids went through trauma, we can be tempted to have guilt and shame and to have these intense reactions of frustration. And yet, as we heal, we show them the path to heal as well. We model for them a different road that they can take with their brain, with their responses to their future. So there's always hope even though we can't always completely minimize the damage that will be there. We can teach the next generation how to navigate those challenges well, how to minimize losses, as we said, and how to pull into a better spot in life through our healing process. And we could take that to our clients, to the next generation, with that hope and optimism of this very malleable brain that we have that can learn and adapt no matter how old you are or how whatever you've gone through in your past. This change to our brain, the physical brain and these grooves and how that impacts us, it does not happen in isolation. It happens because the people around us create a predictable environment. We bring a predictable environment to those around us. It happens because they experience disagreements that stayed respectful. It happens when they saw leaders who kept their promises, because they learned that making a mistake didn't lead to banishment. It led to repair. We've talked a lot about our model with the White House coming down now and presenting many different places. And that's a big aspect of it, is that people need to practice. What that means is there are times that they take it out on you and it's not you personally. They are trying to have a new behavior and they might not be good at it at first. They need that flexibility to practice. So if you're in this field or you're working closely with family members or people you care about in the community that are early to learning how to be healthy and to have the healthy behaviors, and they have that background of trauma, then they might have something that comes to you that is disrespectful. It is mean or scary or some intense reaction that's not appropriate. To not take it personal, to take a deep breath yourself and remain calm, and see if you can keep that door open, that relationship connected. Give them time to come back. See if they're open to your feedback later. These are all really important. It allows them to try, totally mess up, and come back around and try again. It's how they can heal and practice the tools that they need for the type of brain that they want in their future. One single conversation will not undo a lifetime of trauma, but every single interaction is an opportunity to offer a nervous system a new data point. When we show up as reliable, clear, and steady, we give people around us a space to drop their armor. We quiet the alarm system. And over time, those small, predictable moments of safety allow people to reclaim their focus, speak honestly, and finally step out of the past and into a healthy present. I hope this helps, and I hope you take it and share it with others. Trauma is something nearly everyone has experienced, and we know when our reactions come out, it's not what we intended. We know it's our past shining through. Let's find ways for us to get healthy and show people the path for them to learn a new way of thinking, a new way of behaving, coming from a healthy lifestyle. Thank you all. Have a good day.
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25: Welcome to True Choices for Life, and I have a question for you. What if a woman could go from searching online to buying an abortion drug in just 7 minutes? You know what? It's already happening. And today we're going to talk about what it means for women, for pro-life pregnancy clinics, and really for all of us who care about the dignity and the value of human life. Today we're going to look at three stories that all connect to one issue, the abortion pill. First, I'm going to talk about Senator Josh Hawley and how he's launched a new Declaration for Life, which focuses heavily on chemical abortion and mifepristone. The second story is the EPA and how they've launched a major drinking water study that includes screening for pharmaceutical compounds associated with abortion drugs. And finally, closing arguments have concluded here in California in the state's lawsuit against Heartbeat International and Real Options over abortion pill reversal. And I'm going to end the show with an upbeat and a wonderful story of a real client that came into our clinic last week And I'm going to share that at the very end. Now, these three stories, they may sound like they're very different stories, but they all point to the same reality. The abortion pill has dramatically changed the abortion landscape. So last week, Missouri Senator Josh Hawley, he joined pastors and Christian leaders to unveil what they are calling the Declaration for Life. Now, let me make sure that I clarify something. The Declaration for Life, it's not legislation. It's a public pledge calling on lawmakers to address chemical abortion and to support Hawley's legislation that would ban mifepristone when it's used for abortion. And this is so encouraging for me that we actually have people in our government who care for life and care about the abortion pill as it's harming women and are taking a stand against it. And this matters because the abortion pill has become a major part of how abortion is happening in America. Medication abortion, it involves two drugs. So I'm going to explain very briefly what that is. The first is mifepristone. So mifepristone blocks progesterone, and that's the hormone needed to sustain

office. But now it can be dispensed through, quote, certified pharmacies like CVS and Walgreens, and they can even purchase it online and have it shipped to their home. The FDA does not require the women to have an in-person medical examination before receiving the drug. You know, and this is where this becomes very relevant to what we see at True Choice. You know, these are really important medical questions that normally need to be answered during early pregnancy. Like, is she actually pregnant? How far along is she? Is the pregnancy even located inside the uterus? Could she have an ectopic pregnancy, or is she having a miscarriage? The FDA has approved the abortion pill for pregnancies up to 10 weeks, so it should never be used if the pregnancy is ectopic. And what that means is that the pregnancy is growing outside the womb, usually in the fallopian tube, and this can be life-threatening. Yet today, a woman can get the pill without any medical oversight, without seeing a doctor, without getting the pregnancy properly confirmed. And this brings me to a woman who recently contacted us at True Choice. You know, a few weeks ago, I was on a Zoom call when I saw a notification that someone had contacted us wanting information about abortion. So I quickly wrapped up the call and I called her back within 7 minutes. She actually answered the phone, and that's really rare nowadays, because most of the time when we are contacting clients, it's all through text and very few of them answer the phone. But in this case, she actually answered the phone, and I was able to discover that when I talked to her, she had already found the abortion pill online. She ordered it, she paid for it, and it was going to be shipped to her home the very next day. This is 7 minutes from the time that she contacted us at True Choice to the time that I got her on the phone was 7 minutes. And think about how fast that is. She had already moved from searching for information about purchasing an abortion drug before we even had an opportunity to talk with her. It's incredible how fast this moves, and it shouldn't be so. You know, we tried following up with her several times. We tried calling her. We tried texting her, but she never returned our calls or texts. And what I want the community to know is that this is the new frontier that we're facing when we're trying to reach women who are facing an unwanted pregnancy. It's text to abort or abortion via text. You know, nowadays, women, they don't have to go to an abortion clinic anymore because the pills come right to their door. And what's happening is her apartment, her condo, her townhome, or even a college dorm room is now an abortion clinic. 7 minutes. That's how fast it can happen now. And why? Because the FDA has changed the rules and they've taken apart common sense safeguards to protect women. A woman no longer has to see a doctor in person to get the abortion pill. She can order it online and it comes right into the mail, right into her mailbox, or right on her front door. No ultrasound, no medical professional assessing or screening her for coercion, sexual abuse, mental health issues, nothing. She orders the pills, ships them to her home, and she goes through this process scared, alone, and there's nobody to help if there's an emergency. And this is why laws matter. One rule change in Washington can decide whether a woman has 7 minutes or 7 days to think about her choice. And when there's no doctor visit and no ultrasound, it raises another question. So how safe is the abortion pill? Well, we know it's not safe for the unborn child. It's deadly for the unborn baby. And we know that it can have potentially serious physical, psychological, and emotional consequences for the woman. Recently, the Ethics and Public Policy Center analyzed insurance claims connected with 865,727 prescribed mifepristone abortions between 2017 and 2023. EPPC reported that 10.93% involved at least one serious adverse event within the 45 days of taking the pill, and these serious complications include hemorrhaging, sepsis, infection. This is 1 in 10 women that are experiencing these seriously and potentially life-threatening side effects. In previous editions of True Choices for Life, I've shared the story of a woman named Sarah who took the abortion pill and had a similar situation. She was in her bathtub
literally bleeding out. And if one of her friends wouldn't have come into the

0: into her home, knocking on our door, and rescued her and took her to the ER, she thinks that she would have died. In fact, one of her quotes is, "I felt like I was dying." So the FDA maintains that mifepristone is safe and effective when used according to the approved conditions. However, the EPP study and women's own testimonies and experience, they tell a much different story. And we hear these stories on a regular basis at True Choice Medical Clinics, how horrific the abortion pill experience is for these women. And I can tell you many times what they say is that, "I didn't know. Nobody told me. Nobody educated me. I thought it was just like taking an aspirin or taking a pill or just maybe a heavy period." Nobody is telling them what they can expect and the serious consequences of taking these pills, especially without anybody knowing and no medical oversight. You know, access to abortion medication becomes so easy nowadays. It's as easy as ordering it online and getting it the next day. Did you know that there are over 70 different websites that sell the abortion pills by mail? It's like they are the Amazon of abortion pills. And the killing of the unborn become a commodity. It's like a monetary transaction, as easy as a few clicks on your keyboard. It's frightening. It's disturbing. It's discouraging. But, you know, there is hope that someone in our government is paying attention. And I appreciate Senator Josh Hawley and his Declaration for Life, that it argues that state abortion laws alone cannot address mail order abortion, and it calls for a national response. And I wholeheartedly agree. And the issue he is raising, it's not going to go away, because chemical abortion has changed where abortion happens. It has changed how quickly abortion happens, and it has changed how quickly organizations like True Choice Medical Clinic have to respond. So if you're just tuning into True Choices for Life, this is your inside look at a pro-life medical clinic where we share real stories and heartfelt conversation from the front lines of helping women and men facing an unwanted pregnancy. Today, we're looking at three major stories surrounding the abortion pill. I just talked about Senator Josh Hawley's Declaration for Life. We're going to talk about the EPA's new drinking water study involving abortion drug compounds. And we're also going to give you an update on California's abortion pill reversal case. So why is the EPA looking for abortion drug compounds in drinking water? On September 8th, the EPA announced a new national scientific study looking at possible contaminants in drinking water. And the EPA is using new technology called non-targeted analysis. So traditional water testing, it normally looks for specific chemicals one at a time. But this newer technology now allows scientists to scan a water sample for more than 1,000 possible contaminants at once. So the EPA says the study is going to include pharmaceuticals, PFAS, and many other compounds. And among the pharmaceuticals that they're going to study and they're going to screen are compounds connected to mifepristone and misoprostol. And I explained earlier in the show that those are the two chemicals used in the abortion pill protocol. Mifepristone is a progesterone blocker, which starves the baby to death, and misoprostol causes contractions where the woman essentially gives birth to her unborn dead child. Those are the two drugs commonly used, like I said, in the abortion pill protocol. So the first round of testing is going to tell scientists whether these compounds are present and how much of it is potentially in the water. So think about when millions of doses of pharmaceuticals are used throughout the country, where do those chemicals eventually go? We know that pharmaceuticals can enter wastewater through normal human use and disposal, but what happens as the abortion pill use increases? You know, 80% of abortions in California are with the abortion pill, and there are roughly 400,000 abortions done in California alone. And if mifepristone or misoprostol, if it's detected after passing through the human body, are the wastewater treatment systems able to remove them? And remember, the abortion pill was legal in the year 2000, so we are talking a long period of time that these chemicals have been discreted into our water system. Are they in the rivers? Are they actually able to treat it properly so we're not ingesting it and not knowing about it? Are there any measurable amounts that make their way into our drinking water sources? And if they do, at what levels? At this point, we don't know all the answers, but I'm really curious to get the results of this study, and hopefully it's going to get us some answers. I also think this story demonstrates how large the chemical abortion issue has become. You know, a few decades ago, when Americans talked about abortion, they usually pictured a surgical abortion taking place inside an abortion clinic. But now, it's abortion pills arriving through the mail, or it's after a telehealth visit. So telehealth meaning, you know, you go on a computer screen. I'm sure you guys have had a telehealth visit with your doctor before, and they ask you questions. But my question is, if you're doing a telehealth visit to dispense the abortion pills, how can you confirm a pregnancy through a computer screen? You can't. You need to see somebody face to face. You need to do a pregnancy test. You need to do an ultrasound. You need to screen for any kind of coercion or abuse, or whether it's a miscarriage or ectopic. But this is where we're at in our country with women and men who are facing an unwanted pregnancy. You can't confirm a pregnancy through a screen. But you certainly can order abortion pills through a screen or a couple of little clicks on the keyboard. What's happening is a woman's apartment, condo, or house is now an abortion clinic. It's horrible. And this is for, quote, her privacy and for the convenience of her having an abortion at home. But her home should be a place of peace and tranquility. And now it's going to be a place where it's going to be remembered as the place where she had her abortion, right? Where she potentially flushed her unborn child down the toilet and into the water system. I know that's gruesome. I know it sounds horrible, but we need to start talking about this and telling the truth about what these women are experiencing and what we're allowing as a nation. I think that 53 years of abortion on demand has seared our conscience, and it's just dulled our spiritual senses about what is happening on a daily basis in our cities, in our states, and in our country. And now the federal environmental researchers, they are including abortion-related pharmaceutical compounds in this massive study, and hopefully we're going to be able to get some answers. But it really shows how deeply pharmaceuticals have become part of our broader environment once they are widely used. Abortion pills aren't the only hormones, by the way, that are being studied. And what I'm going to do is next week, I'm going to take a look at what happens to the hormones in the birth control pills and what scientists have found in our water. Because remember, we've had birth control pills, estrogen and progesterone, and all of those synthetic hormones, they've been discreted in our water as well. And that's been going on for over 30 years. So tune in next week, and I'm going to give you an update on that. You won't want to miss it. And so for the final story of today's episode, talking about the abortion pill, I'm going to give an update on California's abortion pill reversal case. And it brings us right back home to California. This case is particularly important to pregnancy medical clinics and anybody that wants to give women a second choice after they've taken the first abortion pill. And this case has been going on for a couple of years. In 2023, California Attorney General Rob Bonta sued Heartbeat International and Real Options Obria, which is a group of pregnancy centers in Northern California, over statements they made about the abortion pill reversal, which is commonly called APR. They had closing arguments on September 17th, and I think they had 3 weeks of going back and forth between Rob Bonta, the state of California, Heartbeat International, and Real Options Obria. I've talked about it on previous episodes of True Choices for Life. But at the center of this case, it's a very simple scenario. A woman has taken the first pill in the abortion pill protocol, and that's mifepristone. Remember, that's the first abortion pill. That's the progesterone blocker. It starves the baby to death in the mother's womb. And the baby dies. And there's been many instances where the woman takes the first pill and then she instantly regrets it. She's like, oh my gosh, what have I done? I don't want to do this. I don't want to go through with it. I don't know what to do. We have heard stories of women who have actually called the abortion clinic and said, you know, I don't want to take the second pill. I don't know what to do. Is there anything that can help me? And of course, they've said no, but it's not true because the abortion pill protocol can save the life of her child. And what the abortion pill reversal does is it offers progesterone in an attempt to counteract the first pill, and it allows the pregnancy to continue. This protocol, by the way, was pioneered by Dr. George Delgado, and he currently runs Culture of Life Family Services right here in San Diego. I've been with True Choice Medical Clinics for over 20 years, and I remember working with Dr. Delgado in 2007, and through Dr. Delgado's work, I have at least known about six or seven women very, very early on that this protocol have saved the life of their babies. And Heartbeat International, which now runs the APR nationwide protocol, they have said that more than 8,000 babies have been saved after women have received progesterone through the APR network. Now think about that. That's 8,000 babies. That's 8,000 babies made in God's image that now are alive because of this protocol. It's incredible. And yet Rob Bonta in the state of California argues that there's not enough scientific evidence to advertise APR as proven safe and effective. You know, I just wonder why they feel that this is so important to the state of California, that there is this protocol that is saving lives, that they have to go and they have to sue Heartbeat International, and they're trying to sue them for $20 million, saying that it's not safe and effective, where they've got 8,000 documented cases of babies that have been saved. 200 women signed a document and gave it to the state of California saying, we wanted this protocol. This was not coercion. It saved the life of our baby. They had testimonies of women who have said the same thing. And yet the state of California still is trying to say that there is no proven safe and effective means for APR. It's absurd. The reason they're trying to sue is exactly the opposite. It's because APR is so effective. And it says if abortion isn't, I think what I'm trying to say is the state of California has everything available for women who want to have an abortion. It's enshrined in the Constitution. The abortion, you can have an abortion until birth. Abortion is legal. You can get it through the mail. It's on college campuses. It's ubiquitous. It's everywhere. But yet, even after all of that, they still have to sue and say, no, we don't want women to know that there is an option for them to save the life of their baby through a well-established protocol. Women should be able to receive free information that they're asking for. But here's the question I keep coming back to as well. We constantly hear that women should have the right to make decisions about their own body, the bodily autonomy argument. She has the right to do with her body what she wishes. And if that is so, then why shouldn't she have the right to choose to reverse the abortion if she wants to? She absolutely should. And she should be able to get that free information. I hope that this case gets to a judge that will see that there's no case here. There's no woman that's been injured. If anything, there have been lives that have been saved because of this protocol. I don't think we're going to know anything for the next 60 to 90 days, but I will certainly keep everybody updated on this case because it has massive implications on the life-saving message of the abortion reversal protocol. All three of these stories, they show us something important. The abortion debate is changing because abortion itself has changed. It's increasingly taking place through a prescription, a website, and a package delivered to someone's home. That means that the questions surrounding abortion now involve telemedicine, medical screening, free speech, federal regulation, and even environmental science. And for those of us working every day with women facing unexpected pregnancies, one thing has become very clear. We have less time to reach her. Sometimes It's only 7 minutes. But when we do get that chance, when a woman walks through our doors, here's what can happen. And I want to share this story. It's called Tears of Joy. A few weeks ago, a woman came to True Choice. We're going to call her name Sarah. Sarah came in looking for information about abortion. As our team began her ultrasound, she was talkative and she started sharing her story. She told us that she had been considering abortion, but she had reconnected with God again and she was considering keeping her child. You see, Sarah grew up in church. She was very involved there, from youth group to backpack drives to raising money for teens. But since moving out here to California, she hadn't found a church where she felt comfortable. And so she really hadn't been going to church. And then when Sarah saw her baby on the ultrasound screen, along with three little flickers of the heartbeat, tears started to come. And she said, "Those are tears of joy." After the ultrasound, our patient advocate sat down with Sarah to see how she was feeling and whether she needed any resources. Sarah said she felt relieved, but she was still nervous about some major decisions that were coming up. She's a mom to a 3-year-old son with special needs, and her husband's job keeps them on the move. They keep moving. They're not really settled anywhere. You know what? We encouraged her. We affirmed her proactive approach to coming here and bringing her husband. And they were already getting marriage counseling and finding help for their son. And those are the marks of parents who love well. Before she left, our patient advocate asked her, you know, would it be okay if I pray with you? And she said, absolutely. And during that prayer time, she was crying tears of joy. You know, that's what happens at True Choice. A woman walks in thinking abortion is her only choice, but she walks out with hope, with a plan, and with people that are going to walk alongside her. And sometimes she walks out having found her way back to God. Well, thank you for joining us for True Choices for Life. 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
4: You know, Ronald Reagan believed self-government required something that government could never replace, responsibility in the hands of the people. In his 1981 inaugural address, Reagan warned against the idea that America had become too complicated to be governed by its citizens. Reagan asked, "If no one among us is capable of governing himself, then who among us has the capacity to govern someone else?" For Reagan, limited government was not about having no government. It was about remembering where responsibility begins, with individuals, families, communities, and the people themselves. Because when government assumes every responsibility, citizens gradually surrender their own. Self-government asks more of us than dependence ever will. And freedom requires a people willing to govern themselves before asking government to do it for them.
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11: Shalom from Israel. 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
12: Recently, I was asked a question. Why don't we see more miracles today? And that is an important question that deserves an answer. And it just so happens that we find the answer to that question in the passage of Scripture that we're going to be looking at this time. So I would invite you to take out your Bible, open them up to the book of Luke and chapter 17, Luke's Gospel and chapter 17. Now, here, initially, Yeshua is speaking to his disciples, and he speaks about offenses. The word for an offense is related to a shameful act. We could say differently, it's related to sin, or iniquity, or transgressions. And what he's going to teach us is this. He's going to teach us that we need to be quick to forgive. Also, we need to forgive completely, not remembering how that person offended us, not allowing that act to influence how we behave or what we say to others about that person. We need to understand when it comes to the new covenant, and that is what the gospel brings us into. We are called to forgive, and just like He says that he will remember our sins no more. So that new covenant is a covenant of forgiveness, but also forgetfulness. He remembers our sins no more. And therefore, we can have confidence that we are going to be brought into the kingdom of God all through his grace. Now, what we're going to see is this. When we are forgiving like he forgives, a forgiving spirit is going to bring about the power of God in our life and will allow us to do great things. This is what we're going to see. And after doing those great things in his name, through his power, we need to have the right attitude of ourselves. Sometimes when we serve him effectively and faithfully, in the end we think that it makes us special. It makes us impressed by him. This is not the case. We're going to see how always, and I want to emphasize this, how always you should think of yourself. Let's begin. Luke's Gospel, chapter 17, beginning in verse 1. But he said, this is Yeshua, but he said to the disciples. Now, I would underline that word disciples. Why? Because he's going to be speaking to the same group, but he's going to address them differently later on in this same passage. And there's a reason for that. So he's calling them first disciples, but he's going to call them later on by a different term, and that has significance. Again, verse 1. But he said to the disciples, impossible it is that offenses do not come. Now, this word for an offense is where we get the English word scandal. And it's speaking about something that is shameful. Understand this. All sin, all iniquity, every transgression is shameful. When we behave in that way, it brings shame upon us. And he says, in this world, it is impossible that offenses, scandalous things, shameful things, it's impossible that they are not brought. But what's interesting is this. When we look at this in the original language, and I don't know of any translations that get it right, when we read here, it says, impossible it is that scandalous things, offenses, do not come. But, and here's where it gets interesting, but woe, this shows us how we don't want to do these offenses. We don't want to sin. We don't want to do shameful things. Because he says, but woe through whom it comes. Now, what's important is this. That word it is singular. We just talked about offenses in the plural, so most translations put it in the plural, that they come. Literally, it's in the passive, the singular passive, which means it is brought. Meaning this, in this world, because of humanity, the cause is humanity, and humanity will bring about offenses, shameful things, scandalous things. But in the last part of the verse, it's not that they will come, but literally, it will be brought. Now, why is that important? It takes something that is plural and makes it singular. Why? What is the purpose for that? I agree, it's not good English grammar, but it is what is said in Greek. And why is that important? Because ultimately, every offense, we're talking about offenses, shameful things, but we need to think of them in a singular way. Why? There's one way to deal with them, and only one way. They are going to be brought about in your life, but there's one way to deal with that. And what is that? We're going to learn. We are called to forgive them. To forgive them and to forget them. Read on. Notice what it says in the next verse, verse 2. It would be better for him, which one? The one who has done this shameful thing. This one who has caused this offense, this transgression, this iniquity, this sin. It says here, it would be better for him if a large millstone. Now, we really have two words here. We have one Greek word for a millstone. And that word is modified by another Greek word, which is usually translated large, and the reason for that is this. The word means a large stone, a grinding stone like a millstone, that a human being cannot handle. It requires a mule, an ox, some creature, some domesticated animal that has great strength to do what? To turn that millstone. And it says here, and notice the image. He says, it would be better for him if a large millstone was hung around literally his throat, not neck. It's the word throat, this part in here, that a large millstone would be hung around his throat and be tossed into the sea. Then that he should scandalize one of these little ones or offend one of these little ones. Now, let's be careful because we're not told in this text, what is he referring to, little ones? There's two primary interpretations, and we know that there are similar passages to this where that phrase, little ones, are mentioned. Now, in some contexts, we see that these little ones are referring to children. Others will say that in other passages, they're referring to new believers, someone who is little in faith, haven't matured, haven't grown in their faith. And therefore, however we see it, we need to learn something. It is scandalous. It is shameful for us to behave in a way that hinders one of these little ones, whether we're talking about little children, providing a bad and destructive witness to them on behavior. What does God say? It would be better for me, rather than doing something that's shameful before a little child or a new believer, it would be better for me to have this large millstone tied around my throat and be cast into the sea, meaning death would be better, physical death would be better than being a hindrance to someone else's spiritual condition. Very serious words, and these are the words of our Messiah. Therefore, he goes on, look at verse 3. It's a word of warning. Now, most of the time, this is translated, take heed. In other places, it's called to watch out, but it means to be observant. It means to hold on to the true doctrines of God. Don't allow the things in this world, how you feel, what you're going through, don't allow such things to influence you, to move you away from the truth of God. So he says, take heed to yourselves. But if your brother should sin against you, what are you to do? Rebuke him. Now, that word for rebuking is a word which means to speak in a way that sets forth the truth and brings forth the order of God. So we're not called just to ignore it. We're called to rebuke that one. And that means to speak to him firmly, sternly, in regard to the offense that he has committed. But there's a reason for this. This rebuking is not to shame him, but to instruct him. And for the purpose of bringing about an order of God, returning things to the proper order of God. So it says here, rebuke him, and if he should, notice this, repent. Now, we need to understand repentance properly. Repentance is a change of mind. We can say it's a change of heart desire, whereby one agrees with God. Primarily agreeing with the standards of God, meaning this person, if he repents, he agrees that what he has done is sinful. What act that he has committed is an offense, first and foremost, against God. And therefore, repentance, we need not to confuse repentance with the fruit worthy of repentance. Now, repentance is a change of mind, a change of heart, whereby you agree with God that this is sinful. This is a violation of the standards that God puts forth. And your desire is to turn to God and to turn to him in agreement, wanting to leave sin and obey. obey the instructions of God. The fruit worthy of repentance is when that desire, that change of mind and heart, manifests itself in deeds, fruit, good deeds. Now, the fruit of repentance are those good deeds. Repentance is simply agreeing with God and wanting to turn towards Him and turn away from sin. So it says here, look carefully, middle of verse 3. And if he should repent, what are you to do? It says here, forgive him. Now, notice something else. There is quick forgiveness. Forgive him if he should repent. And then it says, look at verse 4. And if 7 times of the day he should sin against you, and 7 times of that day he turns unto you, saying, I repent. What are you supposed to do? Each of those 7 times, you are to forgive him. Now, why 7? 7 is a number that relates to the purpose of God. And what we glean from that is this. It is always God's purpose for you to be forgiving. And not just forgiving, remember the new covenant. Not only does he say, I will forgive your sins, but he also says, I will remember them no more. So that new covenant is a covenant of forgiveness and also forgetfulness. Now, sometimes we as human beings, we struggle with forgetting. We remember that. Okay. But don't allow that memory to cause you to treat that person differently or to say things about that person negatively to other individuals. That's not forgetfulness. We are called to forgive and to forget what has been done to us. Now, notice this next part. Look with me to verse 5. We see that change. Remember I said earlier in verse 1, Messiah was speaking to who? To his disciples. But there's a change of language. And anytime there's a change of language, there is significance. Look at verse 5. And the apostles said to the Lord. Now notice that. They're not called, as in verse 1, disciples. They're called apostles. The apostles. Why is that important? Because they have a call on their life. And they are called to represent Messiah. In other words, to bear witness, to have influence on others. And every believer is sent forth. Every believer has a call on his or her life, and we are called to bear witness, to testify concerning the truth. And that's why he says here, the apostles said to the Lord, increase for us faith. Now that word increase literally is to add to. So it can be translated to increase, add to our faith. Now, notice they do something. This verse has a very important purpose in this passage. It ties to us faith and forgiveness. I have faith, I will be forgiving. I have faith, I acknowledge the truth of God. And one of the truths of God is that his people, like him, are quick to forgive and quick to forget that offense, not allow what was done in the past to have any influence over us in the future, in our relationship with that person. So again, verse 5, the apostles said to the Lord, increase for us faith. Verse 6, but the Lord said, if you have faith as a mustard seed, we all know a mustard seed is a very small seed. So they want more faith. He says, if you have faith like a mustard seed, it is powerful. To what extent? Just keep reading. If you have faith as a mustard seed, you can say to a sycamore tree, or most Bibles will say a mulberry tree. It was a tree that was very common in that area, that geographical location. That you can say to the mulberry tree, this mulberry tree, be uprooted and be planted into the sea, and it will obey you. Now, we hear sea, and we oftentimes think of salt water. But the word here for sea is parallel to the Hebrew word yam. And yam can mean an ocean, but basically it simply refers to a large body of water. In Hebrew, as well as Greek, we can use the term sea and apply it for a large lake like the Kinneret, the Sea of Galilee. It's fresh water. And water, in regard to agriculture, tells us something. Water is a key to abundantness. And therefore, when he says, you can say to that sycamore or mulberry tree, be uprooted from that location where you are right now, and be planted into the sea, meaning it is going to have access to abundant water. And what is the message there? With abundant water comes abundant fruitfulness. There's going to be a result. There's going to be a great harvest. So what the scripture is saying is this: when I am quick to forgive, and I am quick to forget that offense, and I do that because faith demands it, because God commands it, that is going to give me access to abundant power that produce much fruit in my life. That's a good thing. That's what we want to do. We want to be fruitful. We want to have many good deeds. They testify of our faith. But what's the attitude that we should have if, God willing, that we do have that abundant life, that fruitful life, that life that is abundant in good works? This is pleasing to God, but we need to have that proper mindset. That's what he's talking about here. So notice what is said. Look on. He says in verse 7, but a certain one from you, having a servant, and that servant was plowing or shepherding, meaning tending to the sheep, who enters in, meaning enters into the house from the field. That one who has a servant, what will he say? He will say immediately, after this one arrives, recline. Now, I need to speak a few minutes about that word recline. Now, that is a word that speaks of dining in a very luxurious manner and in a very relaxing manner. This is how a king or a very, very wealthy individual partakes of a meal. Now, do you think that one having a servant, when that servant comes in from a hard day's work, having plowed the field or tended the sheep, after arriving into the house, is that owner of that servant going to say to him, sit down and have a luxurious meal? Is that what we would expect that master of the house to do? Well, notice what is said in verse 8. But, this means in contrast to, will he not say to him, prepare what I will eat, what I am going to dine with? Having girded yourself, meaning you're not done serving. You gird yourself, which is a posture for service. You prepare to serve me what I will eat. Serve me until I have ate and I have drank. And after these things, you will eat and you will drink. That's what happens. So first, this one who's come in, he's a servant. What does he do? He serves. He is this one's servant, so he serves him. And therefore, doesn't matter how hungry he is, doesn't matter how hard he has worked, he is supposed to serve. That's his identity. And what he's telling us in this passage is this. We need to have the right identity. I hear people all the time who want to be popular, and they will try to placate their listeners by saying, you know who we are? We are the king's kids. We are sons and daughters of the King of Kings. Now, in one sense, that's true, but that's not how we should think of ourselves. People might like to hear it, but let's deal with truth. Let's deal with what Messiah is teaching in this passage. What are we? We shouldn't think of ourselves as the king's kids. But what are we? We are servants. And notice what he says in this passage of Scripture. He tells that servant, you've served hard all day, plowing and tending the sheep. Now you've come into this house and you gird yourself and you deal with what I'm going to eat and what I'm going to drink. And only after these things that you have to do for me, then you will eat and drink. Verse 9. He says here, not grace. Now I realize most Bibles say, Not thanksgiving. He doesn't say thank you after doing all of this. That's true. But literally it's the word karin, which comes from the Greek word charis, which is grace. He says, this is not grace. He doesn't have grace for that servant because he has done the things which are commanded him. He says, I think not. I think not that he has grace for this one, that he has done all which he has been commanded. What is he? He's a servant. That designation, a servant, does what he is commanded by the master. Now we tie it all together. Look at our last verse, verse 10. Thus also you. Who's he speaking to? Apostles. Now, if this is true for apostles, it should also be true for you and me. We're less than the apostles. We are his servants. And therefore, he says, look at verse 10, thus also you, meaning you and me, whenever you have done all, and that word all is emphatic. Think of that. Now, on a good day, I might do many of the things that God has commanded me, but this says all. It says, thus also you. Whenever you should have done all the things that have been commanded you, you say that, and this is what's important, unworthy servants are we. Now that word for unworthy can also mean unprofitable. We haven't profited him, we've only done what he has expected. That's what we're called to do. So when we have faith, we're going to be quick to forgive. And that forgiveness that we extend to others is going to give us access to power, whereby we can do miraculous things. But even if we do all the things, we still should think of ourselves humbly as simply unprofitable, unworthy servants. Notice how it concludes, all of verse 10. Thus also you, whenever you have done all the things that have been commanded to you, you say that we are unworthy servants because what we are obligated to do, we have done. Now, let me conclude by saying this. We need to be individuals that are quick to do our obligations to God. All of them. That means that we approach God not saying, God, I have this problem, help me with this. God, I have this desire, this need, help me with that. That's not what a servant does. A servant approaches his master, wanting to hear commandments, instructions, in order to serve him. That's the mindset that we should have. And when we are forgiving of others, and when we approach God wanting to obey and do what he has commanded, all that he's commanded. And when we have done it, we need to think of ourselves as how? As unworthy servants. Well, simple truth that we need to implement into our life. I'll close with that. Until next week, Shalom from Israel.
13: Always exciting to study God's Word together, but especially this passage we're diving into today. I'm Tom Levine with Dr. Brooke Corman and Ronnie Houlihan. This is the discussion portion of Lost in Translation. Ronnie, how are you doing today?
14: I'm doing great, guys. Obviously, I'm at a funny location here. with my killer studio. How about you guys?
13: Doing great.
14: You're always in studio. Brooke, you're on another location. I don't know if we want to say it, but we're all safe.
12: I'm in Israel at home.
14: Yeah, I knew that, but I didn't want to, unless you said so. But yeah, good. Everything's good in Israel right now, huh?
12: Well, unfortunately, I would just say this. President Trump seems to be very weak in dealing with Iran, wanting to have a diplomatic solution rather than a military one. And I can say that I'm very disappointed in his lack of power.
14: Well, hopefully, I mean, what we want and have it changed and go a different way. We don't know if this is God's plan and to usher in.
12: I don't think it's God's plan. I think that he is making some tragic decisions that are not good at all.
14: Well, hopefully he changes that direction, right?
12: I hope so.
14: Yeah, we can keep praying about it. Something good has to come out of this, and it will in the end. But for us, we get to go over scripture. You guys, if you missed it, we're at chapter 12. We're going to start at verse 6 right now of the book of Revelation. And here we go. Verse 6. And the woman fled into the wilderness where God had prepared a place for her to be nourished. What do you think about that, Brooke?
12: Well, what it talks about here is that Israel's going to be sustained during a very difficult time for Israel in the future.
14: And what does this mean to have her nourished, or, and you said sustained, but when she fled into the wilderness, where's the wilderness?
12: The wilderness has to do with dependence upon God, and we'll turn it back to Tom to let him bring us out of this time.
13: We're going to take a quick pause here and return with more of the discussion portion, and we are in Revelation chapter 12. We'll be back with more right after this.
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13: 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And we are well into the book of Revelation chapter 12. Ronnie, let's take it away.
14: Yeah, so our topic we started off with, Brooke, could you explain that? Because when you say that she fled into the wilderness, there's something similar that the Israelites, before they came into the land, they were in the wilderness. Is there something going on there that to explain that?
12: Absolutely. Whenever we see the term wilderness or desert in the Bible, it speaks about showing dependence, trust, and reliance upon God. And this is what God is constantly trying to teach all of his people, both the Jewish community and the believing community, that he's reliable. And if we're going to be blessed, if we're going to be found faithful, we must trust, depend, and rely upon him for all things.
14: And I like how you put that word depend. Even to this day, every day we wake up, we should be depending on God to direct our path. Is that right?
12: Absolutely. If we're not relying upon him, we're trusting in ourselves, and that always ends in disaster.
14: Always, always. All right, let's jump in. So my topic says the war in heaven for verse 7. You guys ready to go?
12: Mm-hmm. Absolutely.
14: So then war broke out in heaven. Michael and his angels fought against the dragon, and the dragon and his angels fought back. But the dragon was not strong enough, and no longer was any place found in heaven for him and his angels. And the great dragon was hurled down, that ancient serpent called the devil and Satan, the deceiver of the whole world. We'll talk about that in a second. he was hurled to the earth and his angels with him. You know, this is that referring to that time, ancient time, before the earth was made, correct? When he was cast
12: out?
14: Well,
12: I would say this. It is referring, the context is the last days. It's saying that he is not going to have access anymore to enter into the heavens. And it tells us that he has cast down not only him, but also his demonic angels, fallen angels. And so that's what we're talking about. It goes very closely to what we see in Daniel chapter 8 in the

0: repercussions for that, isn't there?
1: Well, we're talking about Israel's suffering. And then we also see, I appreciate what you said, Ronnie. Yes, there's going to be a time of suffering that's going to be before Israel's persecution. We're going to see that the church is going to be persecuted as well. And that's why this teaching that before things get difficult, the church is going to be raptured out and we're not going to be around for any difficult things. I don't see that in the Bible at all. What we need to see, and I've said this many times, and we'll come to this in a few weeks, but when we look at Revelation chapter 13 and verse 5, it shows us that the Antichrist empire is going to be allowed to function for 42 months. That means the first 3.5 years. And what is that Antichrist empire going to do? Persecute believers.
0: Well, you know, if we go back and look at, again, we on this verse 6, and the woman fled to the wilderness where God prepared a place for her to be nourished 1,260 days. That's 3.5 years, about almost 3.5 years.
1: And it's also those 42 months. And here again, this is the second half of Daniel's 70th week. It's the second 3.5 years that we're talking about, which Israel's going to go through the worst time, according to Daniel chapter 12, the worst time of Israel's persecution. We could say we would like it to be in the past, but it's not. It's going to be in the last days.
0: And that is the time of Jacob's trouble, correct?
1: It is the time of Jacob's trouble that we read about in Jeremiah chapter 30 and verse 7. But there's good news, because it says Etzarachila Yaakov, which means a time of tribulation for Jacob. But then it goes on to say Umemena Yevashea, which means, but from it he will be saved. So we always need to remember there is that future remnant from Israel that is going to come to faith in salvation through that gospel message,
0: which was the plan all along. And again, this free will comes into this. Anyone, any man, any woman can receive Christ. It's just a matter of our will if we accept him or deny him. And you mentioned about being, you know, the repercussions of denying him. It's eternal damnation, right?
1: If we reject the gospel, we will encounter eternal damnation. And where is that going to be? In the lake that burns with fire and brimstone.
0: Yeah, I don't know anybody that wants to go there. Now, Baruch, me and you and Tom, we've talked about some people, and I've heard some people say, oh, man, we're just going to party. I can't wait. We don't care. You guys don't like us. We're going to party. That's what we're going to do. I'll tell you what, I my opinion, the last thing they're going to think about doing is partying.
1: I would agree with you. There's not going to be any partying when we talk about God's judgment and his wrath.
0: No. Okay, and let's go to verse 10. And I heard a loud voice in heaven saying, and I'm going to read this part here, now have come the salvation and the power and the kingdom of our God and the authority of his Christ. For the accuser of our brothers has been thrown down, he who accuses them day and night before God.
1: So we see here that Satan's going to be defeated, and I can tell you exactly when he was defeated. He was defeated by the cross.
0: Amen. Boy, I'm glad you brought that up, because we don't think this way, Brooke. You are definitely programmed, you know, when you're studying, these things pop in your brain. I love that you said that, because we would think we're talking about the scripture, but the cross defeated him at that moment. That was it. He overcame.
1: It defeated him eternally. He's not going to have any success. He's not going to accomplish his purposes. He is defeated. And we're going to see later on when we get into Revelation chapter 20 that an angel, it's not going to be Michael the archangel, it's not going to be Gabriel, a mighty angel, but it's going to be simply an angel. Why? Because he's already defeated because of the cross.
0: And that's the angel's going to cast him into the pit, is what you're saying.
1: Into the prison. It talks about the abyss.
0: The abyss.
1: So that place is going to be a prison for him that he's going to spend those 1,000 years.
0: Awesome. Well, and again, just a regular angel, not anything of high power, authority. And I think God did that on purpose, not stating who that is, but just an angel, right?

0: Absolutely, because he has been defeated, and we're going to see that he is powerless against the Word of God. That's the important thing. The Word of God has authority, it has power, and it's going to produce a wonderful change. What type of change? A kingdom change. You mentioned a few moments ago when you talked about salvation has come. Well, salvation, I think many times the church doesn't get this right. When we hear salvation in Hebrew, this word Yeshua, the first thing that comes into our mind is victory. So when we are saved by God's grace through faith, we are going to experience eternal victory. That's great news. And what is that victory? We're going to have access to the promises of God and the blessings of God. For how long? Forever and ever and ever. All of that is wonderful news.
1: Tom, do you have your Bible with you? I know
2: I
1: you do.
2: do.
1: Could you read Hebrews 4:12? Mine is stuck on this. I don't want to lose my space, but one of my favorite scriptures is Hebrews 4:12, and it always we can use it every day if we wanted to, but we'll let Tom here read it.
2: Okay, very good. For the word of God is living and active, sharper than any two-edged sword, piercing to the division of soul and of spirit, of joints and of marrow, and discerning the thoughts and intentions of the heart.
1: Brooke, we know what this means to us. Can you explain in detail that scripture and living that out?
0: Well, I think the most important thing here is that it really penetrates our thoughts and our intentions. And that's something that we need to really examine. I know that personally, that's something that I need to think about every day. Do I have godly intentions? Do I have godly thoughts? And there's another scripture that we can talk about where it says to bring every thought captive to the obedience of Messiah. That is the objective. And again, so many times we are criticized because we talk about obedience, but the grace of God produces obedience in our life. Now, are we saved by our obedience? No, we're saved by the blood of Messiah, because he was crucified on that cross. But having been saved by faith through the grace of God, that grace is going to work in our life, as it says in Titus chapter 2 and verse 12. It's going to teach us to deny ungodliness and to live soberly and righteously in this present age. That's what a true believer wants to do, to live righteously. Why? Because when we behave righteously, we're going to manifest God's glory. There's an inherent relationship between righteous behavior and God's glory being manifested. That's what we're called to do.
1: Brooke, when you say examine ourselves, and what if I don't have that desire to do God's will? I mean, I want to do right. Hey, we all make mistakes. I can come up with a thousand excuses to not follow Christ because of my own free will and what I want to do. But what does that say to someone that claims to be a Christian, but is not doesn't have the desire to be Christ-like?
0: Well, I think that's extremely problematic. I would say this, that as believers, we're a new creation. We're not who we were. Those former things have passed away. Behold, all things are new. That word new is a kingdom word. So we should be committed as believers to the kingdom of God, and that's going to change our perspective. It's going to change our thoughts. It's going to change our intentions so that we will indeed want to serve God. Why? Because as a new creation, I'm going to agree with God. I'm not free to do what I want. That's who I used to be. But as a new creation through the Messiah, now I want to serve God. I no longer want to do my foolish will. I understand that my order that I want in my life is not a good order. It's not going to produce anything that is joyful, anything other than that which is shameful. I need to agree with God, submit to him, and to do his will. And there's a very close connection between the will of God and the commandments of God. When I submit to the commandments of God, I am manifesting the character of God. We see that the character of God and the commandments of God teach us how to behave in a godly way.
1: Yeah, I mean, and it's not a broad brush. It's a very narrow path. that we have to follow. And but it's not difficult if you love Christ. If you say you're going to do this, he gives us all the tools we need to follow him, doesn't he?
0: He does. And you mentioned about that we have to. It's not a have to. We're a new creation. We want to do these things.
1: We should want to. Yes, we should want to. But so to that person that doesn't have that desire yet, and me and you have talked about this, and you can mention it too, to ask the Holy Spirit for this. But when you don't have that desire, you need to know that you're not living right. You have to follow Christ in order to be a Christian. And then
0: we need to be careful. When you say we have to follow Christ to be a Christian, that borders on kind of a works based salvation.
1: Okay.
0: It's we're someone new. We don't think how we used to think. We're a new creation, so we're going to choose to obey God, not because we have to, because we want to. That's who we are now in the Messiah. We don't think how we used to think. We think differently. So I think it's very important that we are set free to serve God. That's the liberty that we have, a freedom, a liberty to do God's will, not because we have to, but rather because we want to do that, because that's who we are in Messiah, that new creation.
1: So maybe a better way to put that is, if the ramifications of not following Christ is eternal damnation. So, I mean, at some point, we have to follow him. There's guidelines we have to follow, and we have to be Christ-like, but we have to go, you know, there's certain things we have to do by accepting.
0: I keep hearing we have to do, we must do and stuff, rather than
1: understand, right?
0: Well, it's a choice, because we already have decided, when we have accepted that gospel, we become that new creation. That's our new nature. We choose to submit. We choose to obey, not because we have to. It's because who we are in the Messiah. So I think it's it might be somewhat semantical, but I think it's an important distinction that's who I am now. I want to serve him. I agree that his will is good, and I choose to do that. It's no longer a matter of free will. It's because I have become that new creation that I want to do what is pleasing to him.
1: Yeah, no, I agree with that 100%. I kind of keep going back to that split decision that everybody has to make to follow. I'm either going to accept Christ and you know, I'm either going to accept his will or my will. There's two choices.
0: Yeah, I agree with you. But when we accept that gospel, yeah, it changes us.
1: Yes.
0: And it changes us eternally, whereby we become individuals that say yes to God. No longer do we say yes to the flesh. We understand our new nature, that we have become servants of the living God. And when we submit to that, it invites joy into our life. When we reject and we choose to go our way instead of God's way, it is a catalyst to shame, to suffering, and to a joyless life. That's not who we are anymore. No. We choose to be pleasing to God because of this new creation that we have become.
1: Yeah, it's that path to destruction. It's that scripture that Tom read in Hebrews 4:12. That's one thing that really, when you read the scripture and really to seek God by reading the scripture, that's how it has that change in your life, all the way down to the soul, through the bone, you know, to the physical, mental, spiritual, all of it, right?
0: As a new creation, we love the scripture. We love the word of God, and we want to submit to it. Again, not because we have to, it's because who we are in the Messiah. That's our new nature. It's not who we were, but it's who we have become through faith.
1: Yeah. I know it sounded complicated. It's really not. But Brooke, everything you say is true about, has nothing to do what I have done. It's everything that he did on the cross. That's what we want to elevate.
0: Absolutely.
1: And put up there. 100%. And I agree with you 100% on that. Okay, so verse 11, they have conquered him by the blood of the Lamb. And that, you're just saying that right now. they have conquered him by the blood of the Lamb and by the word of their testimony, and they did not love their lives so as to shy away from death. Therefore, rejoice, O heavens, and you shall dwell in them. But woe to the earth and the sea with great fury. The devil has come down to you, knowing he has only a short time. That sounds a little bit desperate on his part. But if we're not prepared, Baruch, what can we do about that?
0: Well, we need to be prepared. Through the gospel, we shall be prepared. But the problem here is that the enemy is desperate because he wants to do one thing. He wants to bring suffering. He loves to see people in grief, in sorrow, weeping. This is what excites him. That's not who we are any longer. We want to be a source of joy, a source of blessing. So I think that's the big distinction that we have right now as believers. We want to be a blessing. We want to be used by God, and we rejoice in serving God. Correct, Tom?
2: 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This is Lost in Translation with Dr. Baruch Korman and Ronnie Houlihan. 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
8: You know, Ronald Reagan believed self-government required something that government could never replace: responsibility in the hands of the people. In his 1981 inaugural address, Reagan warned against the idea that America had become too complicated to be governed by its citizens. Reagan asked, "If no one among us is capable of governing himself, then who among us has the capacity to govern someone else?" For Reagan, limited government was not about having no government. It was about remembering where responsibility begins. with individuals, families, communities, and the people themselves. Because when government assumes every responsibility, citizens gradually surrender their own. Self-government asks more of us than dependence ever will. And freedom requires a people willing to govern themselves before asking government to do it for them.
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22: 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Welcome to Season Watch with Wendy Scott, where we observe the things coming on the earth through biblical binoculars, because the Bible is both timely and timeless. With her master's degree in rhetoric and writing skills, Wendy is a part-time college professor, but a full-time truth professor. She believes the Word of God is His perfect revelation, including a young earth six-day creation, as well as the global flood inundation, and that Israel is God's chosen nation. Faith alone in Jesus is salvation, the true church rapture. Comes pre-tribulation, followed by Christ's millennial domination and His eternal kingdom with earth's regeneration. Jesus is coming without hesitation. And now, here's Wendy with today's topic.
23: Well, hello, friends. Thank you for joining me again with Season Watch. I'm Wendy Scott. I pray you're having a beautiful Saturday. And so let's begin with prayer. Well, Jesus, we do lift up this world as growing dark fast, but Lord, thank you that we can be the light of the world. Help us to shine that light. Help us to lift our concerns to you and to trust you with the things that are coming ahead, things we don't maybe know about. And in some ways, we're grateful. And in some ways, Lord, we just want to trust you and walk with you. And we give all these things to you in Jesus' name. Amen. Well, friends, the labor pains are upon the whole world. And it's time to get to work sharing the gospel of light to this dark and dying world. And so, friends, fasten your truth belts as today we discuss the world is passing away with its lusts, but whoever does the will of God abides forever. And so we look at, despite the fact that the market continues to do well and we keep hearing good reports about the economy, we have to understand that the underlying economy is on a precipice, and we can see there's so many things happening in the world. It's not wise for us to ignore the situation. As we've discussed before, the entire world is on a fiat currency, which means that it has the value that we decide. The dollar is just worth what we decide it's worth. As long as we hold in our mind a value, then it supposedly has that, or at least retains a value. But it was created by fiat, meaning we just said, hey, let's make a dollar. Without any intrinsic value to back it any longer, like we had when it was on the gold standard. And so there's no stable asset behind it. And only the petrodollar are connecting the dollar with purchase of oil on the global market. That's the only way that we have really stabilized and retained the dollar as the reserve currency of the world. People have to hold the dollar so they can buy oil on the world market. But all that's in jeopardy right now. Things are kind of changing quickly on the global landscape. And since the dollar and all currencies at this time have no intrinsic value, they're all fiat currencies, they can be created at will with no limit. Like making copies of monopoly money. And every dollar that's created enters the economy as a debt to the U.S. government or to whatever government creates it. And so our debt is growing, as are the debts of all the nations under fiat currency systems. And it can never be paid back, because to create more money creates more debt. And there's not enough money available to pay all the debt. And so that's why the world is destined for the Great Reset. We've been hearing about this a long time. We think it's just something that the globalists want to do to us, but it's actually part of understanding that this currency, this fiat system, cannot go on. and making a plan about how to move forward. And so that all the leaders know that it's got to come at some point, and they're going to have to reset the global economy. And that's why they've been planning to move global currencies onto digital currencies that can be tracked and controlled, because you do not want to let a crisis go to waste. And they have been preparing for that, as we can all see. And Trump is certainly aware of the eventual collapse of the fiat dollar system. He said during the election that he didn't want to be another Herbert Hoover, which shows, in spite of touting America as having a strong economy, that he is aware of the impending danger. You remember that when Hoover took office as president, the stock market crashed and the depression started soon after. And the economic situation that had doomed our nation to the depression was already set up before Hoover, but he was largely blamed for presiding over it, and in some ways blamed for making it worse, as people perceive it. And so why would Trump say this repeatedly before the election if he wasn't aware of the true nature of the underlying our economic situation? And so COVID was used even during his presidency to divert an earlier economic crisis by flushing the economy with money created by the government in the form of COVID payments sent to every American. Remember that? Everybody got it. It's like, wow, that's weird. A few hundred dollars every few months. And they sent even more to schools and businesses, just about anybody who claimed any impact from the shutdown. And they were flushing the economy by creating dollars and debt in order to stabilize a crisis that was pending that nobody wanted to talk about. And so now we're facing another destabilizing set of events with the Iran and Ukraine conflict disrupting so much of the oil and other energy products available, which we've been talking about. And the economic impact is continuing to grow. Over the weekend, for example, Ukraine sent over 1,000 drones into Russia and damaged a major oil refinery, taking that offline as well. And the war is escalating to the point that Europe is preparing for it to spread. This is on top of a pending crisis throughout Europe, whose supply of diesel and natural gas and oil have been extremely disrupted by both of these major conflicts. Wars and rumors of wars, as we can see, and it's spreading. And the conflict in the Middle East is also spreading, as the Houthis in Yemen have successfully attacked several points of Saudi's energy infrastructure so that no oil and therefore none of its products will be able to ship out until the damage is repaired and one or both of the straits are finally secured from these attacks. And the oil Saudi and the Saudis notified the European markets that they will not receive a supply of oil from them for 2 months. This is actually very devastating, as their prices are quite high already. And the Houthis already apparently attacked Riyadh recently, the capital of Saudi Arabia, with a ballistic missile, but it was intercepted this time. Several strikes, though, have been successful, as we've said. And news has come out recently that the Iranian strikes across the Gulf nations that targeted the energy sectors all over the Gulf nations included a damaging strike on Qatar's natural gas field. It's the largest natural gas field in the world, causing that nation's LNG, liquid natural gas, to drop 86% in their exports. And that is huge. And so we're really only now finding out how much damage those strikes did and how much it's going to affect the liquid natural gas exports to the world. And many, many nations depend on those specific liquid natural gas to run all sorts of industry and things on. And so this is in the midst of this ongoing war. It still hasn't been solved. And Qatar is considered neutral and even favorable to Iran. Yet Iran didn't see it this way. They saw Qatar as betraying them in some part. And so they even targeted Qatar. And so strategic targeted strikes continue to damage and block oil, natural gas, and all the byproducts from reaching the market. And this is bad. This is so bad. And Iran and all its proxies threaten further escalation if Trump brings new strikes, as he's been threatening, as we see through the UN speech. He's kind of got a confusing message. He's going to strike, and we're going to have a deal. And so we're seeing. What does Hegg says? What does the president have in mind? Can he find a way to break this ongoing crisis and to start us on the road at least of repairing all that oil infrastructure and all the energy that has been lost. And it's going to hit us soon, unfortunately. And we know that Trump wants smooth sailing before the midterm elections. So he's boasting that the economy is good and that the Middle East is under control, but is very much not under control. And both are likely to enter a new phase of crisis before things get better. And we know Trump's a nationalist. I think he wants to protect America's interests, but so many things are not under his control. I also don't think Trump is a globalist who wants to move the world onto a digital tracking system for global control. But we see all these moves are having that effect. He also seems to share some of the technocratic goals of making America a block of nations, right? From Canada to Mexico, Cuba, and Venezuela. And he wants to institute this. We've got agreements with Iceland now, or with Greenland now. And he wants this block of nations that would make America the head of it. So that seems to benefit America. But this also aligns with Satan's inspiration for gaining global control through having major regions unified. And so whether he realizes it or not, he is assisting in that by just even having that desire. I think Trump believes he can manage these crises and bring America through on top, as well as to set himself up for a great future and to be seen as a great president. And so whatever he's thinking, Trump's bold moves are actually accelerating the structure of the very global political structures and the digital track and control system that the Antichrist will one day use to enslave the world. And he may believe that he has good reasons for making these moves, but now he's accelerated the digital currency system by authorizing any financial institution to create stable coins, as we've mentioned, as long as it's tied to U.S. treasuries and as long as they can be tracked, frozen, or destroyed by the direction of the federal government. So it's really the same as a central bank digital currency. It's just decentralized, but they still are all tied to the federal government and must follow all the rules for the federal government. And Trump is also clashing with anyone who wants to slow down AI development or interfere with the thousands of giant data centers being built. I see a dangerous precedent coming by explicitly forbidding anyone from interfering in AI development. Now he's got his AI force that he's got going. He wants to protect this development at all costs. Of course, I don't believe that AI is going to bust from its confines and take control of the world in some Terminator-type takeover. That's not what the Bible says, but it is going to assist the Antichrist in taking over the world because it's going to track by building all these data centers and by developing AI to such a level, we could just set it in motion. It'll track and monitor everyone. They're already doing it in China. And so that's the danger of this tremendous build out and Trump's desire to keep anybody from slowing that down. And of course, it sounds like he's about ready to shut down the vocal opponents against it. I hope he's not. And so let's recognize that his right-hand man in so many of these developments is actually Treasury Secretary Scott Bessent. This guy has really drawn a lot of attention, and he's taken on an unusually high-profile role in setting up so many of the plans of the administration. Trump certainly knows that Treasury Secretary Bessent was once the right-hand man for George Soros in his financial ventures. Here's some notes on Scott Bessent's deep ties with George Soros, the enemy of America, by the way. George Soros hates America. He's an architect of funding the demise of our nation little by little in order to form his globalist scheme. And so Bessent was the chief investment officer for George Soros fund management. So he was very tight with George Soros. In 1992, he led the team for Soros's deliberate plot to help crash the British pound, known as Black Wednesday in 1992, when he dramatically shorted the British pound in his portfolio and caused a selling panic on the market. And that little trick helped Soros cash in on $1 billion. He just ruined an economy just so he can make a little profit, but he also benefited in getting his hooks into Britain and into Europe. And when Scott Bessent left Soros Fund Management, Soros gave him $2 billion to start his own hedge fund group called Key Square Hedge Fund. But Bessent continued to help with Soros' fund. And he's also a member of the globalist think tank, the Council on Foreign Relations. So this guy has deep ties with George Soros and all those globalist forums who are trying to move us into a globalist system. And so why is he the right-hand man? I'm sure Trump has a good reason. And I'm sure Trump knew about his background. And he also has a background, many more things that we could say about his secret societies and all of those connections. However, Trump, and of course, he's a gay man with a husband, but, you know, that's the topping. And we know that Trump knew all this and selected him anyway. So whatever Trump is designing for America, he thinks he's smart enough to pull it off. But the world will be stuck with this authoritarian system that he's helping to accelerate. And it will only nudge, take a little nudge, and the currency and the economic crisis will domino out of control. And then someone will flip the switch on the Great Reset. And so whether under Trump or the next president, all it takes is a crisis on the level of COVID again, and the markets will likely crash. The banks will start failing. We almost had that a couple of years ago. And the economy will put everyday Americans at risk for their savings and their future. And we have to realize that the big plan, those who are following Satan, want to use this. They want to use this to say, we have a solution for this crisis that we created. Just like during COVID when millions of Americans were sent a check, this time the government can say, we know you don't have enough to pay your bills or to pay for your needs, but we will give every American enough money to get you through. Instead of a check, we have set up a digital wallet for you that you can claim. You can use that digital money. And depending on who you are, we'll use that wallet to set up monthly payments to see every American through this difficult crisis who needs it. And that's going to be the story around the world, because as we know, when one economy crashes, they all do. And that's the global depression or whatever it's going to be. And whenever this great global currency reset happens, whether under Trump or the next guy, it will lead to people losing their property to the state in exchange for digital currency, like a reverse mortgage. Oh, we'll keep you in your house. You just pay us gradually out of this digital money we give you, and you can stay in your house. And then the globalist vision for 2030 will come true. You'll own nothing and be happy. And that's how they'll gain control. They want to abolish private property, and it'll take a crisis to do it. Why? Because everybody will have too much debt to pay for the things that they have. Everything will be rented, like so many things on subscription today, and people will be grateful that the government saved them from the crisis with their generous digital stimulus currency. And that's their plan. That's the global plan, whether Trump understands or not. He is accelerating that plan in America and fulfilling it nonetheless, because it's Satan's plan, and he will tell whatever lies he has to tell to move everyone in the same direction who doesn't know the Lord. It will happen. It's prophesied, and the digital trap is assembling so rapidly, most people don't even see how far along we really are. Notice that there's no rules for flock cameras, yet thousands of them have been installed in every state, giving access to local law enforcement to search the system, which they're already using and abusing. It's done. There's no undoing it. It's just the tip of the tracking system fitted with AI algorithms that can find anything in the flock network in a flash. Add to that the millions of Ring cameras that we can search, that can search through the network of cameras, and they're posted on your very own home to locate and track whatever they want, including you. Warrants are the thing of the past. We will never apply these to publicly posted cameras on private networks who really are eager to help. That's why they created them. And it's all China needs to track, trace, and control their entire populace now of 1.5 billion people. That, along with their phones, which connect us all to our entire digital identity and give the government anything that they need to know about us. And there's no going back. Everything described in the Antichrist beast system is already here. And that means the tribulation is near. And we cannot keep up this grueling, rapid pace of labor pains forever. The baby is on its way. Wars are spreading. Technology is entrenching. The world is devolving away from Western cultures and turning against God, just as the Bible said it would. And just consider the state-sponsored devaluation of life in Western nations. Abortion in the U.S. can now occur up until birth in several states. And many states, like California, claim that, quote, birthing people have the right to manage their own abortions, and therefore the state will not investigate the death of a newborn. Home abortions have doubled the annual rate since Roe v. Wade was overturned. Instead of protecting life, the Supreme Court decision actually, quote, allowed the states to decide for themselves whether to have abortion, just like allowing states to decide for themselves whether to have slavery. Isn't that ironic? Yet the abortion pill is able to cross state lines of those who have outlawed abortion, and the federal government refuses to prosecute or prohibit. So much for passing your own laws, right? And we also have a very thriving euthanasia culture within the Western nations. Europe, Britain, Canada, and even democratic states within the U.S. all have euthanasia laws now. Except for the U.S., these death programs are ironically administered as, quote, health care under the very socialist health care system that financially benefits from killing you. Oh, if we could kill you, we save a lot of money in the system. And the qualifications for killing people are now so loose, there isn't anyone who couldn't qualify as more nations bring on this medical assistance in dying. Oh, it sounds so friendly. The once rare euthanasia option adapted throughout Europe, by the way, who all have outlawed the death penalty for murderers, and so they've adapted it throughout Europe and the British Commonwealth. Now, these rare options are used to be for those suffering with impending terminal cases, but they have since expanded those generic restraints to include anything that bothers people. The Netherlands just killed a 2-year-old with disabilities that they claimed hindered her quality of life. Oh, aren't they nice? Teens have been killed for being depressed. Canada's system has been in place so long that not only does medical assistance in dying account for 5% of all deaths, but is the first option offered to anyone suffering in pain or has no one to help in their health care. I thought that was their job. Or who have problematic diagnoses, anything of manageable diseases like early cancer detection and diabetes. And there are numerous reports of people pressured into consenting to MAID in order to relieve you of the burden on your family and on society. And the killing doesn't stop at terminal cases or unwanted pregnancies. Now the evil eugenics principle that once justified the Nazi murder programs is operating in full swing in Europe, who can't seem to stop killing undesirables ever since COVID made them do it. Now, Iceland claims they have cured Down syndrome. Oh, good job. But that's only because they screen for it during pregnancy and they abort all Down syndrome babies. Assume that that's just the start. And now we see that America has lost its moral compass as the Clancy case has inspired a whole generation of women to accept post-birth childhood abortions for mothers who are victims of their circumstances, already spawning copycat murders of children and grandchildren. This should not even be a cultural debate. And this is what happened when Western cultures rejects the God and the principles of the Bible that make every human of equal value, made in the image of God. And they embrace the lie that we are just stardust and that we're in a fight for the survival of the fittest. And so under such a perspective, the ruthless will always rule and the innocent will be crushed. And so we're now entering the time that the Bible prophesied, according to Matthew 27:7. Nation will rise against nation and kingdom against kingdom, and there will be famines, pestilence, and earthquakes in various places. We're seeing this. All these are the beginnings of labor pains. That's what we're in. And because lawlessness will abound, the love of many will grow cold. But know this, that the last days, perilous times will come. Men will be lovers of themselves. 2 Timothy 3:2. Lovers of money, boasters, proud, blasphemous. That's what rules the day. Without natural affection, unforgiving, slanderers, without self-control, brutal, despisers of good. For this is the sort of those who creep into households and make captives of gullible women loaded down with sins and various lusts. That's what we're seeing. And so if the signs of the tribulation are becoming so aligned, then the rapture of the church is even nearer. And we are called to warn people, according to Ezekiel 3:18, when I say to the wicked, you shall surely die, and you give him no warning, nor speak to him the wicked, and to warn the wicked from his way, to save his life, that same wicked man shall die in his iniquity, but his blood I will require at your hands. Yet if you warn the wicked and he does not turn from his wickedness or his wicked way, he shall die in his iniquity, but you have delivered your soul. And so we are called to recognize the time and to stand out from the dying world and to obey God. We're not to love the world or the things of the world, and we're to love the things of God. We're to reject the things of the flesh and to stand out, because this world is passing away and the lust thereof. But he who does the will of God abides forever. And so I urge you, please follow Jesus. Shine your light. The time is short. We need to get as many others to see Jesus before we go. And so until next time, God bless you all.
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9: He is the resurrection from death into life. Now, death is an invader. That reminds me of a friend I had who went to Emmanuel Faith Church up in Escondido. His name was Bob, and Bob was very well known in the church because Bob just kind of took it upon himself to greet everybody who came into the church. He was very friendly. And one time I had lunch with Bob, and he told me, he says, I'm 80 years old, and I'm not taking any pharmaceuticals. And Bob ate healthy, and he lived healthy. And then all of a sudden, Bob's not there. I said, what happened? Bob died. All of a sudden, what happened? Death invaded Bob. Now, we do everything to try to stay, some of us. Not me. Some of us do everything to try to stay healthy, like Bob. And death invades in spite of all we do. So, but when Jesus said in verse 26, whosoever liveth and believeth in me shall never die, Jesus is saying death will invade the body, okay. But the life that Jesus gives to the soul cannot be invaded by death. Now, on one hand, Jesus said that a believer will die in verse 25. He says, though he were dead. But then on the other hand, he says in the next verse, whosoever liveth and believeth in me shall never die. So what does this mean? It means that the believer lives with death. We live with death. And we live with death and life at the same time. And this living with death and life at the same time is what is explained in Galatians 2:20. Galatians 2:20 is explaining, we live with death and life at the same time. Galatians 2:20 says, I am crucified with Christ. It means I am dead. I am crucified with Christ. Nevertheless, I live. Yet not I, but Christ liveth in me. And the life which I now live in the flesh, I live by the faith of the Son of God who loved me and gave himself for me. When Jesus died, we died also. In Romans 6:11 says, reckon ye yourselves to be dead indeed unto sin, but alive unto God through Jesus Christ our Lord. And once in our past, we lived the life of death, in Ephesians 2:11, wherefore remember that you being in the past, Gentiles in the flesh, who are called uncircumcision, by that which is called circumcision, that at that time you were without Christ, being aliens from the commonwealth of Israel, strangers from the covenants of God, having no hope, without hope, without God in the world. But now in Christ Jesus, you sometimes were far off, you're made near.

Christ is the life of our soul. And this death to sin, this alienation from God, and this life in Jesus Christ is a present reality. It's right now. It's not a future, because that's why in Galatians 2:20, the words are very important. I am crucified with Christ. Nevertheless, I live. Those are so important, because it's not saying I will be crucified with Christ. It's not saying I will live. All this comes from a union with Jesus. Now, at the creation of man, after man was created, God said something very significant in Genesis 2:18. Genesis 2:18, the Lord God said, it's not good that the man should be alone. Now, when God said that, it's not good that the man should be alone, God was referring not just to man's need for a wife. When God said that in Genesis 2:18, it's not good that the man should be alone, God was meaning that the ultimate sense, it's not good that man should be alone without God. And today, people can be in a crowd of people and feel so alone. How's that possible? A man can be in intimacy with his wife in bed and feel alone. How's that possible? That loneliness is not met or satisfied by other people. That loneliness is only gone when man is not alone from God. When God said in Genesis 2:18, it's not good that man should be alone, God was meaning that man will feel lonely until man is with God. That's why Jesus Christ came to earth, to take away the ultimate loneliness. Because in Matthew 1:23, when the prediction was made about Jesus coming, Matthew 1:23, behold, a virgin shall be with child and shall bring forth a son. They shall call his name Emmanuel, which being interpreted is God with us. Only when man is with God is man not going to feel that hollow loneliness in his soul. And only in Jesus can man be with God, as Jesus is the Emmanuel, God with us. So when Jesus said in verse 25, I am the resurrection and the life, he's expressing that I am the taking away of the loneliness of man. And he uses two words, resurrection and the life, to say that both are necessary. If Jesus only said, I am the resurrection, that's no good, because that would mean that a dead person would be brought back from the dead into the old life on earth, which is a world of death. Man needs not only a resurrection, but he needs a new life. And so really Jesus is saying in verse 25 that he's the resurrection into a new life, a resurrection into a world of life. Because the promise that we have, that many people clung to before he died, that I clung to also when I was diagnosed with cancer, is Psalm 118:17. Psalm 118:17. I shall not die, but live and declare the works of the Lord. But Clint died. That verse does not mean that the body will not die. The body will die. When Psalm 118:17 says, I shall not die, that's referring to the soul, as Jesus said in verse 26, whosoever liveth and believeth in me shall never die. That means I shall live. The soul shall never die. And then when Psalm 118:17 says, I shall not die but live and declare the works of the Lord, that means that for all eternity, we will be alive declaring the works of the Lord in heaven. That's our job. That will be our eternal job, to declare the wondrous works of the Lord. We're going to be learning more and more about the wondrous works of the Lord. I learned something about the wondrous works of the Lord I didn't know last Friday. Last Friday when I was in the airport, and I saw my friend, my dear friend from San Diego. Well, some of you know him, Jeff Hammond from construction. Jeff and I met, and we talked for a while. Jeff's an avid scuba diver. He loves scuba diving. He dives so much that he and his brother discovered a new shell. They call it the Hammony shell. That's what they do. I mean, it's a boat. Anyway. And so I asked him, how's it going? You've been diving lately? And he says, no, I just snore. Well, explain to me that, you know how this eardrum is set up? You have the eardrum, those three little bones called slang, hammer, anvil, and stirrup connected to the inner ear. He said those are gone for him. And instead he has a wire there. It's fantastic. Put a wire, you can hear. And he told me, you know, when you scuba dive and you go down deep, you know, you have all that pressure in your eardrum, does that.

0: And he, those are the smallest bones in the body, by the way, those little tiny bones thing, those three bones. But then he explained to me, I didn't know this, that around those bones are little tiny muscles, and they're shock absorbers. Por favor. Can you believe it? God put those, the tiniest bones in the body, put little tiny muscles on them that act as shock absorbers, so when you go scuba diving, you can go like this. You got a wire, you don't have that. Wow, I didn't know that. What a creator to have made those little tiny muscles around the littlest bones in the body to be shock absorbers. That's part of the works of the Lord we're going to be declaring. We're going to be learning about those and others. Now, death, it brings in a lot of difficulties. And when Jesus said in verse 26, whosoever liveth and believeth in me shall never die, he just looked at all those difficulties that come with death, and he just overlooked them all. Just like all the problems with death, they're made to be nothing. 2 Corinthians 5:4, we that are in this tabernacle, this tent, we groan, being burdened, not that we would be unclothed, but clothed upon with mortality might be swallowed up of life. The bottom line is, no believer dies. It's true that a child of God may outwardly suffer all kinds of unpleasant things with sickness and body of the death, but that's not death. That's not death of the soul. So he said this marvelous thing in verse 26, really very profound. Whosoever liveth and believeth in me shall never die. And then he sort of stops and then he says, believest thou this? He's probing. That's a surprise. He's declaring truths about resurrection and life, and then he stops and asks Martha, it's like the person who's with the speakers. I'm going to do a sound check now, testing, 1, 2, 3. She's saying, I'm going to do a faith check now. I'm going to do a belief check now. Do you believe this? Saying to Martha, stop. Tell me if you personally believe what I just said. And that's a very good practice for us. It really takes the Bible into a different level. It makes it possible. We can read a declaration of truth in the Bible. We need to stop and ask ourselves the question, do I really believe that? Is what I just read a present reality with me? Because to say the word amen means literally agreed. When we say amen, we're saying, I agree. When a preacher says, and all the people said, he's asking, do you agree? And people say amen, it means I agree. So when Jesus asked Martha if she believed that her brother would never die, then Jesus was asking her to, well, how about your mourning? Are you mourning properly? Are you not mourning improperly? Because to mourn improperly, if you believe that, what he just said, is to wail in a state of hopelessness. And the Bible tells us, concerning them which are asleep, that you sorrow not, even as others which have no hope. So 1 Thessalonians 4:14 says, if we believe that Jesus died and rose again, even so them also which sleep in Jesus will God bring with him. It goes on. For this we say unto you, by the word of the Lord, that we which are alive and remain unto the coming of the Lord shall not go before them which are asleep. For the Lord himself shall descend from heaven with a shout, with the voice of the archangel, and with the trump of God, and the dead of Christ shall rise first. Then we which are alive and remain shall be caught up together with them in the clouds to meet the Lord in the air. And so shall we ever be with the Lord. To believe that means that we don't mourn improperly like those who have no hope, like the 1 Thessalonians 4:13, which is a verse before, that you sorrow not even as others which have no hope. So Jesus has said these things and he's looking to Martha for a reaction to his statement of whoever is alive and believes in Jesus will never die. And for us, the reaction to that belief that a believer will never die is seen when we arrive exactly at the place where Martha was, which is when our dearest and best friend dies. It's seen in the sorrow, in the mourning that we have. If a person really believes that a believer never dies at the death of that believer, he's not going to sorrow in a certain way of a person who has no hope. You know, it's been said, Donna said it, that when Pastor Jim taught the Bible class, that for his Bible questions that he handed out, he would get people to look at a passage, and then Pastor Jim would have the question, the bottom of the question is, how did this passage apply to you? Right, Donna? That's great. For Martha to believe Jesus, who says in verse 26, Lazarus could not die. Jesus saying, how does this apply to you, Martha? Martha had to break through the gloom and enter into the conviction that Martha was destined for a happy reunion with her brother Lazarus, just on the other side. Bert Poole wrote a song, Only a While, Only a While. Martha was asked if she believed that the power of life in Jesus was stronger than the power of death, and the power of death was not able to break the union between Lazarus and Jesus. So it's a very important question he asked, believe us how this. When Jesus asked Martha if she believed that Lazarus would never die, Jesus asking Martha, are you still in the fight? Are you still in the battle? Still a soldier in the battle? Because Martha was in a great battle. And we're in the same great battle as Martha was. What's the great battle? We have inside of us an enemy. The enemy is called unbelief. And there are thousands of enemies outside of us as well, demons. Our inward enemy of unbelief and the outward enemies unite to fight us in the great battle. The great battle is against death. The great battle is against falling into the unbelief that when you're dead, you're dead. And there's nothing after that. Our previous president of Scandalize Japan, when I was speaking to him about life after death, he took a match, he struck the match, stuck it right in front of my face. And he says, watch this. And then he blew the match out. He says, that's what happens to you when you die. You just cease to exist. We're in a great battle where we are being pushed to resign ourselves that death is the blowing out of a match. And in this struggle with death, there is a final fight, final battle in this match. And the final battle is the actual act of dying. It's the outward visible sign of the constant final struggle with death. Now, for the believer in that final act of dying, it looks like the believer is the victim and he's lost the great battle. But in reality, in the act of dying, the apparent conquered person, the believer, emerges as the conqueror. Because in the act of dying, the apparent victim is the conqueror. Because in the act of dying, the believer emerges from the great battle with the shout, I won! Victory won! Because in the battle of death, death cries out to the believer, death will make you lose all. And in the battle of death, the believer cries back, yes, I will lose in death. Let me tell you what I will lose in death. Death will make me lose. Death will make me lose the pain I feel now. Death will make me lose the weakness I have now. Death will make me lose the sadness I have now. Death will make me lose the tears I'm crying now, because death will make me rise to a state where there's no pain. Death will make me come to a place where I will be strong. Death will make me rise to a place where I'll never be sad. Death will bring me to God, who will wipe away all my tears. Death will bring me into eternal life. Death will bring me to Jesus. That's the victory. And that's how the final conflict with death, the believer rises as a victor. So in verse 26, when Jesus says to Martha, whosoever liveth and believeth in me shall never die, there's a whole transformation that just took place. Jesus has transformed the place. You know, until then, that place, you wouldn't want to be in that place. That place was a place of clouds of sadness and gloom and, oh no, Lazarus has died. But when Jesus says in verse 26, Lazarus never dies, he's the sunshine that just broke through all those clouds of gloom. The presence of Jesus transformed the place from gloom to joy. Joy that Lazarus would never die. That's what the presence of Jesus does. The presence of Jesus transforms a place. Another time, there was a desert. And on this, it was kind of a mount, a little hill in the desert. Desert, barren place for any food. Desert, desolate place. And at that desert came thousands of people, hungry people, people who would have fainted if they had to go home. They came to hear a sermon. In fact, the place got a name. The sermon got a name, Sermon on the Mount. And at that desert was Jesus. Jesus was present, and the presence of Jesus transformed that barren desert into a place where thousands were food. So much food that they, at the end, they gathered it all up and filled up 12 baskets. What happened? What happened to that desert place of no food? The desert place was transformed into a place of abundant food. What caused that desert to be transformed? The presence of Jesus. The presence of Jesus transforms a place. There was a mountaintop, normal light like any other place. One day, that mountain was ablaze with the light of the glory of God. It was transformed, got a new name, Mount of Transfiguration. What caused that mountain to have all that glory? The presence of Jesus. The presence of Jesus transforms a place. The presence of Jesus transforms a prison into a place of light. The presence of Jesus transforms a stormy sea into a sea of calm. The presence of Jesus transformed a troubled heart of a thief on a cross next to Jesus into a heart that's starting to see the dawn of paradise. The presence of Jesus transforms. Where is Jesus? He's in heaven. There was Martha, just like us. When we stand next to an open grave and ask the question, will I ever see my friend again? Nature? It gives us no answers to that question. Many possibilities. There are many voices that are pelting us at that time. Voices like, forget the person. The person's gone now. You're also going to die into oblivion and nothingness. Just move on in life. But among those disturbing voices, there's another voice. It's still, it's small, but it's there. It's a spoken voice. It's the voice of God. It's the Bible, because when the Bible speaks, God speaks. And the voice says, 2 Timothy 1:10. It's about the presence of Jesus. 2 Timothy 1:10. The appearing of our Savior, Jesus Christ, who hath abolished death and hath brought life and immortality to light through the gospel. And God's words bring hope to the soul. And it brings an anticipation, like Bert Poole's song, Only a While. And the anticipation comes from the words of Jesus, where Jesus said in another place, the hour is coming, the hour is coming. John 5:25. Verily I say unto you, the hour is coming, and now is, when the dead shall hear the voice of the Son of God, and they that hear shall live. No one dies in the presence of Jesus. No dead body ever remained a dead body when Jesus came to that dead body. When a person dies, there is a death certificate. You know that. My wife died. I had to go get a death certificate in Santiago. A death certificate. You seen a death certificate? Everybody else has seen death certificate. Death certificate. What does it say on there? It says on there, cause of death. Many possibilities. My wife says leukemia. Cause of death, cancer. Cause of death, heart failure. Cause of death, drowning. Cause of death, suicide. Cause of death, stroke, on and on and on, many, many causes. You realize there's only one cause of death? There's only one cause of death. All the death certificates should all be changed. They all need to be corrected to put the one and only cause of all deaths. There's only one cause of death. It's a three-letter word, sin. The only cause of death is sin. The Bible says in Romans 6:23, the wages of sin is death. If I could, I correct all the birth certificates. Read, the cause of death, sin. Someone dies. What's the first question? How did he die? How did he die? Who wants to know the cause of death? Why does the person want to know the cause of death? He wants to personally avoid that for himself. It's like, he died of a heart attack. Oh, he did? I got to go see my cardiologist. I need to take care of my heart. I got to stop eating all those fatty foods. I got to stop all those chicharrones. I got to start exercising. I got to get my heart rate up when I exercise. Not me, some people. I got to keep my blood pressure down. All that happens because a person has learned the cause of death from another person. How much better would it be if the real answer was given for the cause of death? How much better if you, when you're asked, what caused death? And you said, sin. That's the Bible's explanation. That would cause people to ask, how can I avoid that cause of death? Sin. Oh, I'm glad you asked. The Bible has the answer. How every person can avoid that one cause of death, sin. And the answer is John 1:29. The next day, John seeth Jesus coming unto him and saith, behold, the Lamb of God, which takes away the sin of the world. No sin, no death. Jesus takes away the sin of the world. Sin causes death. Jesus takes away the cause of death. The cause of death is sin, because Romans 6:23 says the wages of sin is death. Sin demands that wages be paid. The wages of sin is death. Jesus paid the wages.
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23: Thank you so much for joining The Sue Free Show, and I'm so thankful. I really am so just beyond grateful to be with you today. I just got back from a speaking engagement in San Antonio, Texas. And it was so amazing because it's the first time that I've explained or talked about the book that I just wrote with God's help. And it's called Why Am I Here? Our God is a God of Second Chances. And the timing couldn't have been better. It just came out and it's actually already hit the top 100. And that is humbling. And I don't know, years and years ago, if you would have said I was going to be an author, I would have said, are you kidding? But it's my fourth book, and it's the one that I'm most proud of. I talk a lot about just my life journey and where I've come from, what I've been through, how God's brought me through all of these things. And just asking the question, who am I? Because for so often I was just like, who am I really? Like, who am I? Why am I here? And there's got to be something more than this. And I would say that when I was 12, 10, 12, 15. At that time, I had a poster on my wall and it said, God grant me the serenity to accept the things I cannot change, the courage to change the things I can, and the wisdom to know the difference. And do you know that poster is so still embedded in my brain that whenever I have situations, I'm always asking that question. Is this something I have control over? Is it something I can do something about? Or is it something I just have to hand over? And if there is something I can do about, what is it that I can do something about and do it? But having the wisdom to know what I could or I could not do something about was part of the growth and emotional maturity that I feel there's so many people maybe that don't understand. That some things we can control, some things we can do something about, and other things, such as changing other people, we really can't. We can shed light on a situation, we can give our two cents, but that person, whoever that person is, needs to make that decision for themselves on what they're going to do moving forward. So this book, I was in San Antonio and I was asked to speak at this event, but I only had 10 minutes. Then before I walked up, Daniel said, you know, I'm going to give you 2 more minutes. So I had 12 minutes and I'm glad for that extra 2 minutes. Amazing how much a minute can bring. And Big Wave Dave just walked by and blew me a kiss. I just thought that was so sweet. He's so sweet. He works so hard, doesn't he? He works so hard. Anyway, the night before and the night before that, I was there for three nights, I think. Yeah. And every night, I would close my eyes because I had the bullet points for my speech. I had the bullet points. And I wanted to put them in a chronological somewhat order so people could kind of track with me and with God. Because things happen for a reason. And we don't always know what that reason is, do we? We don't always know that what we're going through, what the outcome's going to be. We just don't know. But we do what we can. We do what we do know. And we do our best. And that goes for motherhood. It goes for being in a marriage, for being in ministry, and owning a business, or working in a business and having a management role. All of those areas are areas where we learn as we go. We know what we had role models or mentors, or maybe we didn't. And we follow what we thought was right at the time. And when I totally started getting into the Bible and understanding what the Bible said, it changed my belief system and it gave me a rule book. And I call the Bible my rule book for life. And any game that you're going to play, I used to coach soccer for my kids. I was a gymnast. But any game you play, you need to understand the goal. Like, what are we trying to accomplish here? And you also need to understand the rules of playing the game. And in life, life is a game and it's a journey and it has rules. And how we play is determined by the goals that we set. I think of Charlie Kirk and I think of his life. And I haven't heard anything about his parents and his childhood. I'm really curious now about what he was like as a child and his parents. Where are they? Maybe they just want to stay out of the limelight and stay out of focus for safety or security reasons. I don't know, but through the whole time I haven't heard much about that and about his childhood. I don't know anything about it, and I'm so curious now of knowing more about him. Because what an amazing man, and what he has done, just this one single man, in his understanding the Bible, the people in the Bible, the stories, and the message, and deciding that his goal in life was what it was, is to bring people to the knowing of Christ and to bring people to the understanding and the truth. And faith, hope, and love, and the greatest of these is love. He did it all in love. When he'd have these times at the colleges and the videos I've watched so many, and I've been involved and been interested in him and what he's doing for a while. And to watch his lack of judgment and his staying focused on the message of truth and love, but getting that message across by asking the other person questions, to have them think for themselves, and to keep them on track, to where when someone gets off track, he would bring them back. No, that's not true. That's not how it really went, or that's not what it said in the Bible. He would say that with just direct truth, but in love. There wasn't a reason to get angry and mad and put people down, really. There was no reason but to stay focused on the truth and in hopes that these people could have a new understanding and a new belief system could start. It was amazing to watch him in action. It was amazing to watch him in action. And it's very clear that he knew who he was, and it's very clear that he knew why he was here. Very clear. And his memory will live on. The turning point is going to grow and grow and grow. And what I'm hearing now of young men and him talking about marriage and, you know, the husband's place in the marriage and the wife's place in the marriage and just getting back to those Christian values that America was found on. And he knew the Constitution so well. It's pretty amazing. And the timing of this book, I mean, I'm not kidding. God just, it was so strong that I needed to do this. And I didn't know what was coming or anything. I just knew now was the time that I needed to put this in paper. I needed to get it in on my computer, and I needed to type. And it started as a story, and it ended up in a like a Bible study. It has questions and answers so people can think. And at the end of each chapter, they can think about what was talked about. And I talk about my story and how God's brought me through. Boy, I mean, you know, it says to be prepared with the word of why you believe. And living a life and having God show up through people is an amazing thing. You're listening to The Sue Freeze Show. Sue Freeze, spelled like fries, one word, .com. And I tell you that because I would love to connect with you. I want to connect with you on a personal level. You know, I talk about things that I chose to do and things that happened to me that I didn't choose but still happened to me. I was sexually molested by my alcoholic stepfather. I was raped, and I chose to have an abortion. Now, I tell you those things because I just want you to understand that my life hasn't been easy. It could have been so much worse, but it hasn't been easy, but God's been there all the way. And when I thought he didn't hear me, because I'd reach up and I'd reach out and I'd call out and I just didn't get an answer. Have you ever felt like that? But then down the road, I realized he was there all the time. So I have 10 chapters in this book. And the first chapter is, why am I here? The second is, things happen. Things do happen, don't they? To everyone, things happened. They happen. And then my third chapter is, God cares. Then you are worthy. There was a time when I felt so unworthy to receive love, so unworthy to be in the same room with certain people. I felt unworthy because of choices I had made, and I had unforgiveness in my heart for them and for me, and I had to go through. Chapter six was forgiveness. Chapter seven is the butterfly journey, which is my favorite. See, my logo is a butterfly, and it's got a cross in it, and that's because the butterfly symbolizes resurrection. It symbolizes rebirth, because if you know anything about the butterfly, the story of the butterfly, how it starts with as a caterpillar, and it has to inch up the stems, and it has to build this cocoon. Then it gets inside the cocoon, and it's really dark in there, and it's very tight. And part of the process, and if you can do the assimilation of and the metamorphosis of thinking about this, is it's really tight in that cocoon, and they inch up and they get into the cocoon, and then they're tight in there, and the tightness is so important to the next steps. And it's so dark, and there's development going on in the dark. Think about that. How many times have you felt that you were in the dark, that you felt like you didn't understand, you don't know what's happening, you don't know what to do next? There was a time after 13 years of marriage, my marriage was failing. I had two little kids depending on me to be a great mom. I wanted to give them the best, the most Christian. I wanted to raise them in a Christian home. I wanted to be the best role model I could be of what a wife should be and what a mom should be. And I did my best to do that in really difficult circumstances. It was very difficult for me to be that and to be strong in my environment. But I did my best to protect my children, to love my children, to take care of them, and to teach them scripture, to teach them godly ways, godly values. But at 13 years of marriage, I ended up in a fetal position in my shower, and I was crying so desperately because there was no hope left. no hope that my marriage was going to survive, no hope that I could keep this together, even though I wanted to break the generational curse of divorce in my family. Both of my sisters have been divorced multiple times. I did not want that to continue on in my family. I wanted to be the person, the Christian, that could break that generational curse. Fetal position, without hope, calling out to God, saying, tell me what to do. Just tell me what to do, and I'll do it. Just tell me what to do. God, please tell me what to do, and I'll do it. I did not get an answer. I did not get an answer. I got out of the shower. I dried off. I got dressed and felt hopeless and helpless. With two little children that were depending on me, Daddy was not home a lot. They only had me and God. And it was that day or the next day that I heard on the radio, call 1-800 for help for me. And I'm like, what's that? And so then they told a story about a person who was feeling hopeless and helpless, and how they called the counselors, and they're there to listen to what you have to say and direct you on what next step should be. I called because I didn't know what else to do. And that was God's timing. I called and I talked to this kind, loving man, and I told him what was happening, how I was feeling. And they said, you need to come. You need to come to blah, blah, blah. And I went, I don't know how I'm going to do that. I've got two children depending on me. I don't have anybody to watch them. I can't just leave them. I have to be here. So I hung up from him, and my sister called, my younger sister, who I adore. And she called. She goes, hi, Sue, what's up? And she could tell that I was distraught. And then I told her a little bit about what's going on, that I didn't have anybody to watch the kids so I could go get the help that I think I needed. And she says, oh, and so we hung up. I'm not kidding you. It wasn't 10 minutes later. I'm in the garage. I'll still remember it so vividly. I'm in the garage. I'm just in the garage working, doing laundry, doing whatever. She calls back. She says, Sue, you're not going to believe it. I said, what? And she says, I just got laid off. I can watch the kids for you so you can go get in that place and you can get the help you need. So I will do it. So call them back right now and find out when you can go so I can help. Angels. I called, and they got me in within a couple of days. My sister came, and she helped take care of the kids so I could go get the help I needed. Now, I told them I'd only be in there 3 days. 3 days, that's it. Again, let me just tell you, you're listening to The Sue Free Show. Sue Free, spelled like fries, oneword.com. I want to let you know that so that if you want to reach out to me, you can do it by going to that website. You can email me. And I am the only one that reads those emails. If you have something you want to share with me, a secret that you've been holding way too long, if you have unforgiveness in your heart and you need prayer, anything you need, I don't know if I have the answer. I know who does. God. Just email me and I will do what I can to help. Okay. Also, this book that I wrote, I want to give a special offer to you. You can go online and you can get Kindle, a copy of it on Kindle on Amazon right now for $1.99 on Kindle. If you want a free book, I want to do that for you too, but you'll have to reach out to me like right away. I'm going to do it for the top 10, the first top 10 people that ask. I did this a couple weeks ago, and I think I have four people. No, I think I have around 7 people that did it, so it'll be 10 more people, so that's 17, my favorite number. Anyway, email me and tell me you want a copy of my book. I'll autograph it for you, and we'll go from there. Okay? So there's that. So getting back to my sister, she watched the kids. I got into this place, and I have to tell you, I ended up being there 21 days. Now, my poor little kids, they weren't so poor. They got spoiled rotten. But they were wondering what happened to mommy. They were wondering where I'd been because they saw me every day, took them to school every day, fed them dinner every day. I was with them. And now I wasn't. And they're like, where'd you go? What's going on? So they would color me pictures and things. And when I came out, I had to make so much. I took so much energy to love on them with this new mom, this strengthened mom, this healed mom, this mom that was full of God's love and God's grace that I did not have when I went in. And I had hope. And I understood who I was. I understood who Jesus was. I understood who I was in Christ. And I understood more about why I was here, my purpose on this earth, and that I was going to move forward with God's grace. And I understood who I was in Him. I was no longer going to listen to the bad rhetoric that was happening around me. I wasn't going to be told the things that I was being told. I would rebuke that in Jesus' name. And I don't receive that because that is not what Jesus says for me. I know what God says. I know who God says I am. And I'm going to live in that. I am telling you, this is part one of part two. Part one and part two show. So I hope you hear part two to hear more about what I've been through and how God's brought me through and He can bring you through too. He is there with unconditional love. His mercy and His grace is sufficient that He teaches us in His Word how we're to be. And Charlie Kirk and his wife Erica are examples of who you can be when you follow the Lord, when you understand scriptures, when you understand who you are, and you have that confidence to have the love and grace for other people. Because you're confident because you know who you are. There's so many people that I'm introduced to that lack confidence, that don't understand who they are or where they're going. They don't even sometimes understand where they've been. And I'm just saying that I don't want to live that way. I want to live to where I can understand others and I can show them grace like God showed me. I think it's so important that we love each other and that we love one another, and God tells us to do that. Love thy neighbor as thyself is what it says in the Bible. There's so many scriptures in my book that are from the Bible, of course. And then I have greatness takeaways. I don't know about you, but do an assessment. Do an assessment of your life. Think about things that have happened in your life that you thought you had no idea what was going on. You had no idea what the outcome was going to be. And then all of a sudden, now here you are, right? You're past that. You're past that. And there was a lesson in that. And I look for the lessons in everything. Here's one. And I only have 2 minutes before the show's going to end. A couple weeks ago, I went to the beach. And this beach was where we were, was on a cliff. And this cliff had multiple stairs. Then it had a platform, and then it had another multiple stairs. I didn't count the stairs. I think it was 20 per platform, maybe 25. And then a platform. There was 5 platforms and then 25 stairs in between each platform. And I was talking to my friend. It was my 5th time going down. And then when you go down, you got to come back up, right? And I'm like, wow, I'm getting a workout today. And I'm walking down. I said, isn't it interesting? It's so much easier to walk down, to go down. It's so much easier to go down than it is to come up. Think about that. And interesting that that can be paralleled. You can transfer that over to any part of your life. It's so much easier to go down, isn't it, than it is to come up. So what I'm going to say to you is that it's the going up that is more painful, and it's the going up, getting up, that creates memories and lessons that you can share with others and help others get up and get back on and move forward and upward. So I hope this has been helpful. I hope you share this with others. I hope you go on Amazon and buy my book. I would love it if you did that. It means a lot to me. And I think it would help you. I think it really would truly help you. So I hope you do that. And if you do that, connect with me on the SueFreeze.com site and let me know that you bought it and what you think. Let me know what you think. Be a blessing to someone, and we will be back with more of the Sue Freeze Show.
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23: Thank you so much, Ecola Termite and Pest Control, for sponsoring this show. We've been on the air for over 15 years, and I'm amazed at that. And in that, Ecola has been sponsoring, and if you'd like to sponsor the show, I'd love to talk with you. I've been advertising for, about 45 years, and I know a little bit about advertising. And if you're a business owner and you want to get your message out to more people, I'd love to talk with you, because I have some helpful hands, and I have my school of hard knocks on advertising and understanding the rules and how to play the game. So contact me and I'll be happy to share that with you. And you could sponsor this show, and it's fairly inexpensive, and you can test the waters. And when it works for you, then I would turn you on to a representative that can move you further along and maybe expand as you grow. And that would be great. I would love that and be a part of that. That would be super good. So I was talking about, why am I here? Who am I and why am I here? Have you ever asked yourself that? I bet you have. And I don't know what answers you got or if you did receive an answer. But I did receive answers on why I'm here, and it didn't happen right away. It happened as I went through my life. And I think the same is true for you. It's like we're going along and we're just trying to figure things out. And as things happen, we draw our own conclusion, and we create a belief system, especially when we're little. You know, if somebody throws a tantrum and they get the attention they're needing, then as they grow up, it could be the tantrum changes a little bit. It could be a silent treatment. It could be walk out the door treatment. It could be any type of tantrum, because they're trying to get a result that's going to work for them. But sometimes those things that worked when we were little don't work anymore. And they're not building a healthy relationship. They're causing division. They're causing separation. They're causing anxiety in the relationship. And that's not healthy for people, is it? If our true goal is to draw nearer to each other, then we have to learn. We don't have to. We can choose not to and continue down this spiral. But if we really, truly want to get better, then we have to evaluate what's working, what's not in any situation. I'm a business owner, and I look at my ROI. return on investment. I spent this much money. I need to get this much in order to continue paying this much. If I hire a person, they need to bring in so much, or they're really maybe not in the right place and maybe not in the right position, or maybe this company is not for them. I don't know. But as we go through, we have those key indicators that let us know that something's working or it's not. And one of the barometers for us is our feelings. How are we feeling? Do we look

for what we've been through. We had a conference call today at work, and two of the inspectors said, well, I don't have anything to complain about. And I'm thinking, how about, what are you thankful for? Let's start with that. Let's start with, what are we thankful for? I'm thankful I've got this company that gives me one lead, two leads, three leads a day. I'm thankful that I have a medical or I have, you know, sick time. I'm thankful that I feel that I'm part of something bigger. I'm thankful for my customers. I'm thankful. I'm thankful. I don't have anything to complain about. I'm thankful. I'm thankful for Ecola. I'm thankful that we have so many wonderful, wonderful customers. I'm thankful for the service providers that we have. I'm thankful for the consultants and the people that I have that have supported Ecola and supported me along the way. These relationships that I have, I am beyond thankful for the relationships that I have. And I really, really want people to be thinking about what they're thankful for, because I think it changes the trajectory of moving forward. It's so much easier to look for the wrong than it is look for the right. I know, because being a manager or a business owner, you're problem solving all the time, right? We're problem solving all the time. So we're always looking for what's wrong so that we can identify the issue and find a solution. And sometimes we miss the mark by saying, way to go on, you know, answering that call, way to go selling that job, way to go, you know, making that customer happy again. You know, they were dissatisfied with something, but you took the time to listen, and way to go to turn that around. Awesome job. Awesome job. And it's super good. Super good. In my book, I talk about my introduction, and my introduction is trying to give people kind of a very quick three-page summary, actually four, of what I've been through in order for me to get where I am now. How many of you have a timeline that you've thought about, that you've written down? Because when you write a book, it's very important that you have a timeline. And what I realized is that I was thinking about all the highlights, getting married, having a baby. I thought about all those highlights on the upper side of the line. But then I thought about the lower side, you know, things that have happened to me in my childhood, like, you know, sexual molestation was down here. How old was I when that happened? And then being raped, how old was I when that happened? And then deciding to have an abortion, how old was I and where was that on my timeline? And, you know, what are the connect of the dots? You know, what happened to where did God show up? When did I find the Lord? I found the Lord when I was 10 years old. I received him when I was 10 years old. And this was part of my speech that I did last week in San Antonio, talking about, I had to talk about, you know, like where I am right now, which is Ecola Termite Pest Control, top 100 company in North America, been doing this business for 46 years. And has it been easy? No, it hasn't been easy. But I have an amazing group of people, and I have a support structure that together we can do mighty things. Alone, not so much, but together we can do mighty things. And it takes all of us together, understanding our goal, understanding what we're accomplishing, and doing it to the best of our ability, whatever it takes. We're going to do whatever it takes to get it done. So that's where I am. And then I have the radio show for 16 years, and I've written, now this is my fourth book. I'm a mom of two children, and I have four lovely grandkids that light up my life. They just, I heard it said that when you have grandkids, it's like reliving your children's childhood. And, you know, if you weren't completely happy about how you handled it the first time around, because, you know, let's just face it, when you're a young mom, you're learning all of this, but you're also trying to do everything else. You're trying to get it all done and do everything else, right? But when you're a grandma, life is different. Not for me so much, but yet it is, because I love seeing life through my grandkids' eyes. I love the excitement over the ice cream man, about a piece of candy, about getting a crayon or a piece of chalk, and playing in a box, just getting a box, or

pots and pans and Tupperware and playing and all of that. It's just, you don't have to buy expensive gifts, parents. The amazing thing is just getting them out in the dirt, playing in the dirt, having them understand trees and leaves and animals. And it's just an amazing thing to see how much they just open up and absorb. I have to tell you, going to the pumpkin patch, oh, I used to love it when my kids were young, and now my kids are wanting to go to the pumpkin patch with their kids. And so every year, it's tradition, we take a pumpkin patch picture, and it's up on my refrigerator, and I just, it's so great. I have four grandbabies now, and what can I say? It's just so exciting to see that. So that's on the happy and the uppity note, and that's what's happening now. And the future is writing books, keynote speaking. Who knows? God has a calling on my life, and God has a calling on what I'm supposed to be doing, and I'm faithful, and I'm going to listen to what He is telling me to do. Whew, it's big. I know that it's big. And writing this book is part of that. It's part of this, what He's doing in my life. And then I look in the rearview mirror, because that's the windshield, and looking forward, and currently sitting in the seat of the drive, you know, steering wheel. And then the rearview mirror, it's just this little mirror, right? It's very small for a reason. We gaze back at that rearview mirror because we have to remember where we've been. We have to remember where we've been and what lessons we've learned, but we don't stay there. So many people, listen to me, so many of you are staying in your past. You're still talking about things you did 10 years ago. You're talking about things that you did 15, 20 years ago. What about what you're going to do now? How about, let's talk about that. Let's talk about your future. Your life's not over until it's over. You know, there's hope, and as long as there's breath, there's hope. So let's not, just not focus on what has happened in the past. The past is the past. You learn from it, and you move on. And part of that, the release that you can get from your past is by forgiving those that have trespassed against you, and forgiving yourself for bad choices, things that you've done that were bad choices. Let's just face it, okay? We made mistakes, okay? God knows we made the mistakes. He knows. And there's probably people that know you made mistakes too. But there's also people that still love you regardless. And I can tell you, our Heavenly Father definitely loves you unconditionally. Does He get disappointed? Yes. Me as a mother, I love my children no matter what. I love my children. Do I get disappointed sometimes on the choices they make? Yes. Does it make me love them any less? Absolutely not. Do we want to shake them sometimes? Do we want to say, "Whoa!" Yes, we do. And that's okay. But they know that you love them and that you have boundaries for them because you love them. And you want to direct them in the right way because you love them. Same with God. God has scriptures. He has stories that He wants you to understand the reason why, so that you can not have to do the same thing they did and learn from it by a story instead of going through it yourself. That's part of what Sue Freeze's show is all about, is you learning from other people's experiences. You learning just by listening, and you're going, I don't need to do that. They did it, didn't work for them, so maybe, you know, it's probably not going to work for me too. So what could I do instead? What could I do that would be better? How do I strive for excellence in everything I do? And that's part of this book too, is looking in that rearview mirror, seeing your past, experiencing your past, but forgiving those that have trespassed against you. Erica Kirk getting up there and saying that she's going to forgive the shooter that took the love of her life away from her and her children. And she's going to forgive him. That's what Christ tells us to do. And in the measure you forgive, you too shall be forgiven. Remember that. I have friends, I got people that I love that just have a hard time understanding this whole thing. They might not understand tithing either. You give your first fruits, not your last fruits. And trust that He's going to make it better for you. And when we forgive others, trust that God sees that He does. And your life will be better. Because all of that bitterness, all that ugliness, all that anger, everything is causing you to not be healthy. It's going to affect your health. And you cannot buy, believe me,
You cannot buy good health. You can't. God is a God of second chances. So those of you that have made mistakes, we all have, you know, in the Bible it says, we all fall short of the glory of God. We all do. We all do. So don't beat yourself up anymore, okay? Just don't. And I've had people that have not received the Lord. They don't understand all of that. And, you know, I ask them where they're going to go, and they say, I don't know. I'm just going to go to sleep. And so they don't believe in heaven, and they don't believe in hell. And that's where they're at. And when I talk to them about where they are in their life and how they're living life and what God would like for them to do, and that God wants them to receive Him and understand that He died, that He sent His only Son to die in our place to cover our sins, and then He resurrected on the third day, that we can become part of the Christian family. And I have people that hear that message and say, I want to clean my act up first. I want to stop drinking first. I want to stop smoking first. I want to take all the vulgarness out of my speaking. I want to not say cuss words. I want to just clean my act up first. And God says, no. God says, come to me, all you who are weary and heavy burdened, and I will get you rest. He will give you rest. So you don't have to wait. He'll help you clean up your act. Believe me, I've seen it so many times. I've seen it so many times. And let me just be honest. There's a couple times lately that a bad word has come out of my mouth. And I thought, what the heck? What are you doing, Sue? Clean up your act. That doesn't need to be coming out of your mouth. Don't be a potty mouth. And I tell myself that. And it's usually when I'm around people that talk like that. And it kind of comes off on me. And I really try to guard against that. But sometimes it just happens. And I use sugar. That's my word. Sugar. I like that word. Sugar. Anyway, just know that whether you've known the Lord for decades or you're just getting to know Him now, God is faithful and just. And He wants you to live the life that He created you for. Jeremiah 29:11. For I know the plans I have for you, declares the Lord. The plans to prosper you, not to harm you. To give you a hope and a future. I love that scripture. To prosper you, not to harm you. To give you a hope and a future. The devil wants us to feel isolated. The devil wants us to feel helpless and hopeless, which I felt. I've been there. And it's awful. It's really awful. And sometimes we have to get to the point where we're... I had this picture in my mind in my marriage that I was in a hole, a dirt hole. And as I tried, it was too high. The opening was too high for me to reach. I couldn't get out of this hole. And I would claw myself, and the rocks and dirt would fall more on top of my head and on me. I couldn't get out of this. But the thing was, is I had to look up, and I had to reach up. And when I reached up is when I realized that I just needed to call out to God. I needed to call out to God and say, God, I'm yours. I want to do. Tell me what to do, and I'll do it. I just want to be yours. I want to be your daughter. I want to do what you tell me to do, Lord. I just... tell me what to do and I'll do it. And then I woke up, because that was a dream. It was kind of a nightmare, really. But there were many times I would have that dream where I was just trying to get out of this hole and I couldn't get out of it. I felt so stuck in my situation. Do you ever feel that way? Are you feeling that way now, where you feel stuck in your situation? I felt like I had two cement blocks on my feet. I couldn't move. I couldn't move. And this was because of my marriage. My marriage, I was so stuck in my marriage, I couldn't figure out how to fix it, couldn't figure out what to do. If I could just be good enough, if I could be a better wife, if I could be a better mother, if I could just be a better Christian, I should be, if I just pray enough, if I pray enough, I should be able to. Maybe I'm just not believing hard enough. Maybe I'm just not believing enough. Oh, gosh, it was so tiring. And finally, I had to just surrender. I had to surrender.
had to surrender my marriage. I had to surrender because I was so anxious. Be anxious for nothing, but in everything with prayer and petition, bring all your requests to the Lord, and He will direct your path. I was so anxious. Philippians, that's Philippians 4:6. So anxious. The anxiety was so high that I just got sick to my stomach. I couldn't function. I had to be a good mom, and I couldn't get there. I faked it. I faked it real well, I think. I love my kids, but I was sad, and they can sense everything. They can sense it. Moms, if you're here, the Lord wants to help. He is there for you. Dads, if you're feeling hopeless and helpless and high anxiety, He's also there for you. Understand your marriage is a ministry. Understand your marriage is you're not on the opposite sides. You're together. You're a partnership, and you should be working together for God's good. I didn't realize that for some reason. I didn't realize that my marriage was a ministry. And this person that I married, he wasn't in a position to be able to help me there. He just wasn't. He thought he was, but he wasn't. So now I'm waiting. I'm waiting on the Lord to present to me my godly gentle giant. And I know it'll happen, and it's God's timing. And I'm really looking forward to that. I would love to be married to my godly gentle giant, and I am not putting something, soliciting anything. I am just saying that I'm waiting on the Lord. And I know that I will know when it's right, and I'll know. So, why am I here? Why are you here? The greatest lesson I've discovered is this: without knowing why you're here, success will always feel incomplete. And the reason I say that is I'm a successful woman. By most people, I would say they would say I'm successful. I've had a wonderful, blessed life. And I've had so many blessings. But once you get to this level of success, you realize you still have an emptiness. And it's because He didn't create us for success. He created us for significance and impact. And I want to, in my future, and I already have been doing this, but I want to significantly impact other people with the love of the Lord and the understanding of being a faithful servant to Christ. And as I move forward in this direction and this calling, it's going to become more clear and more direct and more impactful. And I'm declaring that, and I'm manifesting that, because I believe that's what God's calling me to do. So what is God calling you to do? Because we all have a purpose. What is God calling you to do? Please connect with me, Sue Free, spelled like fries, oneword.com. And ask me for my book, Why Am I Here? God is a God of Second Chances, by Sue Freeze. And I look forward to hearing from you. So be a blessing to someone each and every day. Reach out. I just really would want to hear from you. Please reach out to me and tell me that you want a book and tell me what's going on in your life. Okay? Please do that. God bless.

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5: You know, Ronald Reagan believed self-government required something that government could never replace, responsibility in the hands of the people. In his 1981 inaugural address, Reagan warned against the idea that America had become too complicated to be governed by its citizens. Reagan asked, "If no one among us is capable of governing himself, then who among us has the capacity to govern someone else?" For Reagan, limited government was not about having no government. It was about remembering where responsibility begins, with individuals, families, communities, and the people themselves. Because when government assumes every responsibility, citizens gradually surrender their own. Self-government asks more of us than dependence ever will. And freedom requires a people willing to govern themselves before asking government to do it for them.
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